0: I'm Billy giving you the weather for the Talking Information Center. Have a wonderful evening.
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9: 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And Framingham.
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10: Hello, you're with Helen with the Talking Information Center with readings from Wired. Today's date is Thursday, July 2nd, 2026. The following is an article that was started last time entitled, The U.S. Government is Letting a Key Data Center Regulation Expire. Victoria Elliott and Molly Taft, Source Wired. A search of regionfo.gov, the OMB website, that contains reports on the president's unified agenda, also turns up nothing for the FDCEA. The White House did not respond to requests for comment. A GSA spokesperson referred Wired to OMB, a spokesperson for which said it will fulfill all statutory requirements. Before 2010, there was limited federal oversight of how agencies were building and operating data centers, which were used well before the widespread use of AI. As more and more federal work went digital, agencies were independently constructing data centers to suit their needs. Many of these data centers were built without thought to energy efficiency or budgetary targets. Despite containing valuable data, some were sited in unsecure locations, underground in the flood zone, one former OMB worker tells Wired, for instance. During then President Barack Obama's first term, the administration began a multi-year effort to monitor and clean up agency data centers, including efforts to retire certain data centers and move their information to cloud-based services. A landmark piece of legislation passed in 2014 to reform information technology across the government included an initiative to consolidate and more closely monitor data centers. Federal agencies were given targets to meet that would help save money, secure data, and monitor energy usage. The FDCEA, passed in 2023, is a continuation of many of those efforts. An extraordinary effort has been put into this over many years, Claire Martirana, the federal chief information officer in the Biden administration, tells Wired. An enormous amount of this ecosystem was cleaned up, and the government saved billions of dollars. Current and former federal workers who spoke to Wired say that regulations like FDCEA and its predecessors were constructed for a different world, one which focused on resiliency, sustainability, cost savings. The coming age of AI, they say, dictates a need for a different strategy around the federal government's involvement in data center construction. The federal government is the largest employer in the country, and regulations around

0: How and why data centers are built to house federal data are even more crucial to the national data center build-out, especially when it comes to water and energy use. Doing away with FDCEA would remove guardrails for federal agencies looking to either update their existing data centers or build new ones. A crucial guardrail is energy efficiency. The OMB, in compliance with the FDCEA, requires agencies to get a data center energy specialist to recommend how to build the most energy efficient design and consider water use in the designs. It also requires agencies to report on the sustainability of off-site contractor data centers. Doing away with FDCEA would get rid of crucial requirements mandating that agencies consider how federal data centers or contractors use energy and water. Unlike earlier regulations, the FDCEA did not come with funding to help agencies comply with the law, meaning that every agency's chief information office, CIO, had to manage to find the money somewhere to comply. Without the pressure to do so from the law and OMB, Matt Treiner, founder of Hunter Strategy, a Washington, D.C.-based IT consulting company, says that effectively means to me that they're giving a lot more discretion to CIOs and what they emphasize in their reporting. But differences in reporting across agencies, Treiner says, can also lead to errors. And though Congress passed the FDCEA, Treiner says that the administration absolutely could have issued this with OMB memoranda and circulars. That is how most, at least, executive agency reporting is done. The administration has also sunset public federal IT monitoring metrics, like the Federal IT Dashboard, which includes information on government contracts and spending on data centers and cloud services. This means that any future government contracts with private sector companies for data center usage could be harder to track and identify. They're going to stop collecting IT data, says the GSA employee. That's a feature, not a bug. Lack of transparency, says Treiner, could also impact cybersecurity for federal data centers. While FDCEA's expiry would not necessarily decrease cybersecurity requirements, the reduction in reporting requirements means that there would be less visibility to understand what measures have been put into place or what problems are or are not being addressed. Visibility is a big part of security, and you're stripping away a lot of tools that were used to make sure that it happens, he says. The federal government's wholehearted support of data center buildouts began early on in President Donald Trump's second term. In July 2025, Trump signed an executive order intended to throw the weight of the federal government behind the U.S. data center buildout, ordering various agencies to find ways to utilize federally owned land and resources for the expeditious and orderly development of data centers. July's executive order also revokes a late Biden-era executive order to advance United States leadership in artificial intelligence infrastructure. That executive order contained provisions meant to encourage the development of clean energy, including on federal land to power data centers built there, and required data center builders to make sustainability plans for water and energy use. Sources tell Wired that the move from OMB to let these regulations sunset is meant to be in keeping with the spirit of the executive order signed in July. By letting this expire, OMB is going to enter into this new age of prioritizing rapid AI development over any sort of centralized control or rigorous standards, says the GSA employee. In the absence of a new policy from OMB, GSA has no directive or measurable standards with which to point agencies towards managing data centers efficiently. The next article is entitled, China defies U.S. restrictions and builds the world's fastest supercomputer. Fernanda Gonzalez, Source Wired. China now has the world's fastest supercomputer, overtaken the United States. The system, known as LineShine, and installed at the National Supercomputing Center in Shenzhen, displaced the U.S. system El Capitan from the top spot in the top 500 ranking in terms of computing power. The breakthrough comes amid an intense competition between Beijing and Washington for technological supremacy, marked by high tariffs and restrictions on a wide range of hardware components and software. Since 1993, the top 500 ranking has identified the world's most powerful supercomputers every 6 months through a series of standardized benchmarks that evaluate each system's performance, taking into account both its theoretical speed and its real-world performance, as well as its energy efficiency. Historically, the ranking has been dominated by U.S.-developed systems. However, LineShine has returned China to the top after nearly a decade out of first place. El Capitan, located in Livermore, California, had held the top position since 2024. Now, benchmark results have confirmed that LineShine exceeds the U.S. system's processing capacity by more than 20%. With a power consumption of approximately 42.2 megawatts, the Chinese supercomputer delivers 2,198 exaflops, meaning it can perform more than 2 quadrillion operations per second. One of LineShine's most striking features is that, unlike most next-generation supercomputers, it does not use graphics processing units, GPUs. Instead, it relies exclusively on central processing units, CPUs, components widely used in smartphones, desktop computers, and laptops, but rarely found in large-scale scientific computing systems. Another notable feature is that its entire infrastructure is built with hardware and software developed in China. LineShine's architecture is based on the Lingkun platform and consists of roughly 45,000 LX2 processors. Each processor has 304 cores and operates at a clock speed of 1.55 GHz. The modes are connected through a high-speed network called Lingkui, designed to minimize latency and accelerate data exchange. The entire system runs on Kylin OS, a Linux-based operating system widely used in China's scientific and government computing infrastructure. A clear message from China to the U.S. China's return to the top of the top 500 ranking has been interpreted as an achievement that goes beyond simply possessing the world's fastest supercomputer, as the country is eager to show the world its tech industry can thrive despite lacking access to key U.S. technologies. During Donald Trump's first administration and throughout Joe Biden's presidency, the United States imposed strict export controls on components, software, and platforms related to advanced computing in an effort to slow China's technological progress. In response, Beijing adopted similar measures. Those restrictions have intensified during Trump's current administration, particularly through tariffs and limits on imports of GPUs, advanced chips, and other components related to artificial intelligence, AI, a technology that now underpins a significant share of the world's most powerful supercomputers. These restrictions have forced China to invest in developing new architectures and technologies capable of building supercomputers that can compete with the highest performing U.S. systems, despite lacking access to certain state-of-the-art resources. The next article is entitled, Truckloads of Tesla Batteries Keep Getting Stolen Before They Even Leave the Factory. Parrish Dave, Source Wired. Trailers containing millions of dollars worth of Tesla car and home batteries have allegedly been stolen straight from loading docks at the company's Nevada facilities at least 11 times since last December, according to sheriff's records obtained by Wired. It's an epidemic right now, says Story County Sheriff's Detective Sam Hatley, who has been investigating the Tesla cases. Three men suspected of carrying out one of the heists were arrested in January and charged with felony possession of stolen property. But the broader spate of cargo thefts plaguing Elon Musk's car company are still under investigation and have not been previously reported. Hatley tells Wired the incidents documented in the sheriff's records reflect only a portion of the problem. Investigators are tracking a total of 17 alleged cargo thefts this year involving Tesla and other businesses in Story County, though Hatley declined to say how many involved the car maker specifically. One alleged operation that targeted Tesla also struck battery recycler Redwood Materials. These figures may be an undercount, Hatley adds, because companies are sometimes reluctant to disclose that their products have been stolen. Transportation industry researchers estimated last year that shipping thefts in the U.S. roughly doubled from 2022 to 2024. And are now collectively costing companies nearly $18 million a day, which could arguably translate to higher prices for shoppers. Electronic components have been a frequent target, according to the theft prevention consultancy Verisk CargoNet. What particularly worries law enforcement and the cargo industry is the rise of so-called strategic thefts, like what Tesla allegedly has experienced. These operations don't involve thieves snatching goods from an unattended trailer at a public rest stop. Organized groups have instead found ways to exploit gaps in security protocols at the world's most valuable automaker, including using fake IDs and loose relationships that the company has with the truckers who transport its products. Wired learned of the incidents by requesting emergency dispatch records from Story County, where a Tesla battery factory employs an estimated 12,000 people, making it by far the area's largest employer. Roughly 2% of the county's emergency incidents last year originated from the 5.4 million square foot so-called Gigafactory, which Tesla operates in partnership with Panasonic. A substantial number of the calls, though, appear to be butt dials to 911. A Tesla associate manager told investigators that some of the initial thefts stemmed from failing to adhere to basic security protocols, according to sheriff's reports. The car maker has since tightened its procedures, including beginning to verify the identity of drivers at the factory gate, according to sheriff's records. It's definitely helping, Hatley says. Thefts are happening, but not as prolifically. Tesla, the associate manager named in the reports, and Redwood Materials did not respond to requests for comment. Pilfering power walls. The first of the recent cases took place in December and involved two trailers each filled with over $475,000 worth of Powerwall 3 residential battery systems, which were taken from a Tesla property by a Dodge logistics carrier, according to sheriff's reports. Authorities recovered the trailers empty about 500 miles away in Southern California. Tesla's security team later found some of the power walls for sale online and notified authorities. The products can't be activated when marked as stolen, according to investigators, so there's not much to gain from buying them. In another case, an auto parts dealer in Northern California told Tesla and law enforcement that someone had offered to sell them at a discount what they suspected to be stolen car batteries, which investigators later confirmed had been. Tesla reported one additional alleged theft in December and nine more in January. That included a January 19 incident involving another trailer containing 123 power walls. It was destined for a Tesla facility in Hayward, California, but never made it there. Sheriff's reports state that the semi-truck and the company whose driver came to pick up the trailer were not licensed for interstate operations. A freight broker had awarded the contract to transport the trailer to an illegitimate carrier, according to sheriff's reports. Two additional trailers, each containing about $500,000 worth of power walls, were taken over the next 4 days. Both trailers were found based on their GPS location history, but one was recovered empty, investigators state in their reports. The other was found with all of its cargo at a gas station 18 miles away from Tesla's factory. Detectives placed a GPS tracking device on it with the intent to nab the thieves coming back for it, and they informed Tesla of the location and their plan. But Tesla employees came to pick up the trailer anyway and were briefly pulled over by confused deputies. Hatley declined to comment on the mishap. The following week, in January, two more trailers were stolen, but they were equipped with built-in GPS trackers that remained on. In other cases, authorities say the alleged thieves deactivated or discarded them. Both trailers were quickly located nearby, parked with their contents untouched. Tesla picked up one, while officers placed their own GPS tracker on the other. On January 30, the trailer with the police tracker on it was on the move, and police proceeded to arrest three suspects driving off with it. Prosecutors alleged that the three individuals in their 20s, Arushdeep Singh, Deepinder Singh, and Harmanpal Singh, traveled from California with a forged commercial driver's license in someone else's name. Their cases are scheduled for trial in October. Attorneys listed in court papers for two of the defendants did not respond to requests for comment from Wired. Some companies and federal lawmakers are pushing new ways to combat cargo theft. Amazon said last month it is using measures like AI-driven anomaly detection and daily carrier screening to protect its shipments. Around the same time, the U.S. House of Representatives passed a bipartisan bill intended to make it easier to prosecute retail and cargo theft and improve coordination between law enforcement agencies. The measure is now awaiting action in the Senate. Highly organized, large-scale retail and cargo thefts have been on the rise, and we need to do more to crack down, says U.S. Senator Catherine Cortez Masto of Nevada, who plans to fight for the bill's passage. These crimes create chaos for the business community and raise prices for hardworking American families. Masto declined to comment about whether she has been in touch with Tesla about his theft issues. Hatley says he credits the carmaker for working cooperatively with him. That's a notable difference from 2018, when Tesla reportedly refused to help the department investigate suspected copper wire theft at the Gigafactory. It's going to take a concerted effort with carriers and brokers and victims and law enforcement to get an upper hand on the theft epidemic, he says. The next several articles come from the July-August 2026 Wired magazine issue. The front cover, Wired, AI or Die Trying. Your boss has a new five-year plan. Are you in it? And the little blurb on the cover reads, our working title for this special issue about AI and work was Panic at the Water Cooler. As a way to capture the reality of corporate America right now, bosses everywhere demanding their employees become AI native or else it worked. But at the last minute, an editor blurted out AI or die trying, and then one of our designers paired that with an image of a rather funereal-looking office chair. We fell in love with the new concept, asked the artist Pablo Delkin to do a proper cover illustration, and crossed our fingers that the L Reaper, or AI Reaper, wouldn't come for us next. Okay, this article is entitled Arms Race. Numerous chip companies licensed their designs from the influential IP firm Arm. Now, its CEO, René Haas, is shaking up the industry by launching a chip of his own. The big interview. René Haas is half prone on a couch in his office in San Jose, California. A basketball rests in his hand, partly obscuring his face. Haas has grimaced when Wired's photographer asked him to assume this position. People are going to say, Arm CEO sleeps on the job, he says. Still, Haas obliges. He gives us 46 minutes of his time, then shoos us out to hop on a call with Masayoshi Son, the SoftBank CEO and chairman of Arm's board. I'm meeting with Haas days before the chip firm's big announcement that it's launching its own silicone. For a company that's made its fortunes licensing its architectures to other chip makers and never fabricating its own, the move is momentous. Apple, Tesla, NVIDIA, Microsoft, Amazon, Samsung, and Qualcomm all make or sell chips based on ARM. It's been estimated that there are 3 ARM chips for every human on Earth. Yet, making a chip also marks a return to ARM's roots. The company began in the late 1970s when 2 computer architects started Acorn Computers, which produced a microprocessor built on an architecture known as RISC. By the early 1900s, the company was flailing, and the then CEO pivoted to licensing its designs to other firms. Fast forward to the mid-2010s, and Arm's mobile chip designs helped make it the most important chip IP company in the world. Then came more turbulence after SoftBank acquired it in 2016 and took the publicly traded company private. The smartphone market's growth slowed. NVIDIA tried to scoop it up, and regulators blocked the deal. As that deal collapsed in 2022, Haas stepped into the CEO role. He took Arm public again, with SoftBank still owning 90% of the company. Haas joined Arm in 2013 from NVIDIA, similar to how NVIDIA CEO Jensen Huang leans on his decades-long perspective, gather round the campfire, kids, while it described the early days of parallel computing. Haas is quick to reference 1980s geopolitical chaos when asked whether current events make him worry about his business. No. He says he has met with President Donald Trump 6 times, but he's not overly concerned about the U.S. interfering in his U.K. company's affairs. He is tall, though not especially foreboding, and often wears Saint Laurent boots with little heels, a blazer, and a Panerai watch. Chip industry insiders say Haas, 63, is a master for a networker who pals around with the biggest names in tech. The Wall Street Journal once labeled him a natural-born diplomat. But with this chip project, Arm, and Haas risks wrinkling some of the company's most loyal partners. Can you stay besties with people if, after years of polite dinner parties, you announce you're buying their house? Haas seems convinced he can. Lauren Good, since you became CEO, people say that there's been a big culture change. Do you agree? René Haas, the thing that I've learned is that the CEO sets the tone for the company. My training, which develops who you are as a leader, was accelerated by moving to Silicon Valley 30 years ago, working with startups and then for NVIDIA. I was working for Founders. At the time, I couldn't tell you, oh, working with Founders, that's the kind of environment that I resonate with. But looking back, that's where I think my DNA was shaped and where I found the environment I thrive in. What kind of environment is that? Taking risk, bold growth, fast markets, making mistakes, but being willing to take big bets. So when I took over here, I said, that's the kind of culture I want. Was this ARM Silicon project already in the works when you became CEO? No. Was it more your idea or Massa's? Was it his decision? No. I'm the CEO. Was he very aware and involved in the trade-offs and various things we looked at? 100%. But more from a brainstorming perspective, as a partner of ideas, as opposed to your boss telling you yes to this, no to this. He's not into that level of detail. One benefit of SoftBank's 90% ownership of ARM is that he's our chairman, he's our biggest shareholder, and he's someone I talk to all the time. We're pretty close. One analyst told me you talk to Massa 10 to 12 times per day. Some days, he does like to talk on the phone. I am up all hours. He knows my personal schedule very well. He knows when I get up. He knows my workout schedule. He knows when I go to sleep. He's pretty good about all that. What made you think this is the time for ARM to do this chip? Somewhere along the way, we morphed from an IP company into a compute platform company. And by that, I mean there's such an interdependency between the hardware of the CPU and the software ecosystem. When I took over, I knew that this was who we were, and it was something that we had to advance. So why would we build a chip? When you're a compute platform company, there are times when the ecosystem benefits from you physically building something. We've seen this in the past, whether it's Microsoft building a Surface laptop that helps the Windows ecosystem, while HP, Dell, and Lenovo are still building laptops, or Google building a Pixel phone, but meanwhile, Samsung still builds Android phones. Those products are still a sliver of their businesses, but it benefits the ecosystem. If Gemini is optimized of Android, it helps Samsung. If Microsoft develops tools for Surface that benefit Windows, it would benefit HP, Lenovo, and Dell. That's the thing that people haven't always understood about us. They say, oh, it's an IP company. But the IP that we deliver is a compute platform. And ultimately, platform companies need to move the ecosystem forward. What's the new chip called? It's the ARM AGI CPU. AGI as in Artificial General Intelligence. That's right. You like it? I don't dislike it. I wonder if the term AGI will go out of fashion at some point. I'm betting it won't. What makes this chip special? It's unbelievably power efficient. This company was born from building chips to run off of batteries or in mobile phones. We have this mindset around efficiency. Everything that you hear about the growth of AI is how much energy is needed. So anything you can do to deliver the world's most powerful, efficient server, CPU, is all goodness. The other thing that it's going to be incredibly good at is running agentic AI. One of the myths has been that the GPU or accelerator is everything. But when you look at how agents run in the data center, that's work that only the CPU can do. The GPU doesn't go any away, but it needs far more CPUs to run all the agents. Meta struck two pretty big deals with NVIDIA and AMD for CPUs and GPUs. This includes NVIDIA's new Vera CPUs, which are part of the bigger Vera Rubin superchip. That's right, which is ARM. Pardon my French, but does launching your own CPU piss off a customer like NVIDIA? Yeah, so back to the platform discussion. It raises all boats. This is a very convenient answer. But it's not inaccurate. The more software and optimizations that are done for ARM, all of that helps anybody that builds on ARM. When you look at the dollars associated with AI growth, it's really large. To your question, does it piss off NVIDIA? I'd imagine it will piss off Intel and AMD more than it pisses off NVIDIA. Why is that? It takes market share from them. Right, because it's Intel's x86 architecture versus ARM architecture. So you don't think you'll piss off your pal, Jensen, but AMD and Intel may have some response to this. I use piss off as tongue-in-cheek. It's beneficial to the ARM ecosystem and to Jensen that we build a chip. If you got NVIDIA's Vera chip and ARM AGI CPU, it's not great for Intel and AMD, that's all I know. Will NVIDIA actually buy your CPU? Will Amazon, which also has its own chips? We didn't build this for Amazon. We built it because we think the market for ARM CPUs is really huge. It's an underserved market. If you look at some of the early customers we have, like Meta, which is going to be using our chip in an air-cooled rack, they don't need NVIDIA's NVLink or Cloudflare. They can't buy Amazon's Graviton chip, and they don't have the wherewithal to build their own. When you look at politics, geopolitics, the macroeconomic climate, the memory shortage, it's a crazy time to be launching a chip. How much has that changed your plans? None, because this is a long journey. The ARM AGI CPU is just the beginning. My first job out of college was with Texas Instruments in 1984. It was a boom year for the semiconductor industry, but the early 1980s were one of the worst recessions ever. Then in 1985, Reagan took office for the second term, and he cut defense spending, which was a big part of TI's business. What was the lesson I learned about that? There's never a good time to do anything, seriously. There's never a bad time. You just gotta do it. You're a big fan of the famed basketball coach Phil Jackson. Why? What I love about Phil Jackson is that he took two great teams that had a lot of talent and turned them into champions. What irritates you as a leader? People happy with the status quo. We're always done it this way. Can't see any other way to improve this. What inspires you as a leader? Well, if I distill it down to ARM, what inspires me is what we're doing with this chip. It's a big, big change for the company. Is this a bet the farm movement? No. So even if this chip doesn't work, you're still confident in your IP business? Absolutely. And the chip's going to work. It works. The next article is entitled, I'm a Normie. Can I really vibe code a workable app? With no programming skills, I tested AI's Big Promise by Chris Colin. The dog that ushered me into the technological future was Low and Thick. That's all my mother registered before it T-boned her in a city park earlier this year, dense, heavy, and traveling fast enough to fracture her right tibia. But enough about her. Let's discuss what this set in motion in my life. Having successfully learned nothing about coding for 2.5 decades, I would soon be attempting my very first software development project. If you've ever had a Low and Thick dog break your mom's shin bone, you know the stream of lesser indignities that follows. Case in point, the hours my father spent navigating phone trees trying to manage my mom's medical care. Are frustrating telephone calls significant in the grand scheme of things? No. But that stupid dog had chosen a technologically interesting moment to do its thing. For the first time in history, a problem no longer needed to be serious to bring serious tools to bear. For as long as Silicon Valley has been selling a frictionless tomorrow, we ordinary people have been its passive shoppers, scrawling in the app store, hoping someone has gone to the trouble of building whatever we need. Enter AI and its democratizing sidekick, Vibe Coding. If the promise is real, suddenly we can build our own apps as niche and trifling as we please, with zero programming skills. We merely gesture toward whatever irks us, and a constellation of large language models, code generators, and development environments will click their heels. Niche and trifling, that's me. Where others, Vibe Code, resume reviewers and inventory trackers and automated assistants to boost their work productivity, I had a different target in mind. Over the past couple years, I've grown particularly fixated, personally and professionally, on what the policy world calls sludge, the rising tide of tiny administrative obligations that increasingly seems to define modern existence and corrode our ability to get anything done. The hassle of dealing with insurance or connecting that insurance to your doctor, or staying on top of airline miles, or navigating your kid's school portal. The steps required to dispute a charge or unsubscribe from a streaming service you forgot you had. Each of these feels like its own discrete assault on our time. But they're not discrete. They're separate mushrooms sprouting from the same mycorrhizal network. In a way, this is a calibration issue. While bigger problems might at least theoretically attract attention, legislation, journalism, a Senate hearing, the smaller ones, too petty to litigate, simply become a fact of life. The arc of history may bend toward justice, but when it comes to fighting a $1 bank fee, it bends toward hold music, which is where the fantasy of Vibe Coding captured my attention. Those hassles aren't just accidental byproducts of complexity. They're often features. A confusing portal, a dropped call, a process just opaque enough to discourage follow-through. At scale, they function less like bugs than like policy. The app I envisioned would expose this phenomenon, make the cumulative weight of these obligations a little harder to ignore. The image I'd like you to summon is a field of mushrooms trembling. What my mom lacks in healthy legs, she makes up for in a Claude Pro subscription. Having needled her repeatedly over the past couple years about AI's environmental, political, and economic implications, I brushed all that aside on a recent Sunday and drove to her house. After a little tibia talk, I opened her computer and began emitting vibes. I'd like to create a communally shared app that gathers and shares information related to how much time and energy we devote to fighting burdensome administrative tasks, bureaucratic sludge, Kafkaesque unsubscribed mazes, Byzantine insurance portals, wrongful charges, denied claims, confusing membership plans, and the like. With as much clarity and detail as I could muster, I proceeded to describe a dashboard that would record the scale and scope of our collective sludge. Users would log frustrating incidents from their lives, entering how much time they'd spent, how annoying it was, and what they'd rather have been doing. Every submission would be dopaminally rewarded with an inspiring resistance quote and a photo of a kitten, puppy, or baby chimp. I trained Claude to generate some wider context, a paragraph discussing how the frustrating incident fits into systemic sludge patterns, and a complaint letter to the relevant regulatory bodies. Claude noodled. Not for the first time, I feared my vibes would simply manifest an error page. I recalled dimly some of the advice I'd seen in Reddit forums. I learned how computers and code works first. I look into going through Harvard's CS50. Instead of learning AWS on or servers, use something like Kubernetes. I began to worry that vibe coding was a kind of stone soup. Sure, anyone can do it. You just first need a Harvard-level understanding of several dozen programming languages and cloud platforms. That worry lasted about 3 kerburns of a second. Claude stopped thinking and proceeded to explore what, by nature, it had to concede was an amazing concept. This is a fantastic idea, genuinely useful, with a clear mission and a great sense of humor about a real problem. Let me give you an honest lay of the land before we dive in. A couple clarifying questions later, I was staring at a real interface. The log incident and dashboard tabs didn't work yet. We hadn't arranged for the entries to be saved anywhere, and I still needed to teach Claude the wider context part. But the beginning of an online app had materialized. I spent the next hour ironing out kinks. Some fixes Claude could make, some it had me make. I understood nothing and was merely following orders, while also being the one who gave out the orders. But steadily, we made headway and help. Confident, reassuring, clear was always a whimper away. Me. I got through step 3 above, but I'm getting confused at step 4. Here's a screenshot of what I'm seeing after I click settings. Claude, good news, you're in the right place and very close. But I can see Supaface has updated their interface since I wrote those instructions. What you're looking at is their new API keys screen, which is slightly different from what I described. The experience was akin to building an elaborate Legos creation. You don't know what each individual ribbed hose or flared mudguard does, but if you follow the directions to a T, the thing does get built. Linus Torvalds, Steve Wozniak, Bill Gates. I assumed these guys could only borrow their mom's computers for so long. After a couple hours, I told Claude we'd pick up again soon. I drove home giddy. A giddiness I recognized from a brief arc welding phase in my 20s. I can't believe I, a regular person, can make this. For all the websites and apps I whipped through on a given day, they've always been mysterious to me. Pyramids erected by an unfathomable priesthood. Suddenly, I was a pyramid builder. I wasn't alone. Someone in Florida had recently built something called Stratus, a guitar pedal that lets players describe an effect in plain English. Give me a wobbly tremolo with a warm mellotron feel, and generates it. Elsewhere, a guy named Justin had built a plywood cutting visualizer. Enter the dimensions of a sheet, get back the cuts. Someone else had made Mixcard, which turns your Spotify playlists into physical postcards. The barrier between idea and creation had, for a certain kind of person with a certain kind of afternoon, effectively dissolved. But this was also the catch. What happens when anyone with a passing itch builds their own app? Those environmental, political, and economic concerns came roaring back, accompanied by a new worry. Before the pandemic, I began having friends over for a ritual I called Admin Night. The idea is to power through your personal sludge in communion with others. One thing I noticed is that many of today's administrative tasks are the residue of yesterday's tech solutions, systems that promise to streamline our productivity or organize our memories, then broke or expired or began charging $14.99 a month. Would AI be different, or was I just assisting in the creation of more sludge? A couple days later, I visited Mom again. My app was coming along, but the final stretch seemed to be taking as long as the first 90%. I needed accounts at GitHub to store my code, Supabase to store user sludge records, and Netlify to serve the app, each straightforward, each an opportunity for error. I left my API key exposed in the public GitHub repository, for instance. Claude caught it and moved the key somewhere safe. Then there was security to ponder. My Instagram algorithm having grown wise to my new hobby, I'd been served a suggested prompt for app builders, one explaining how to compel Claude to run a security audit. Sure enough, we found that user submitted text was being inserted into the page's HTML unsanitized, meaning anyone could submit malicious code at their company as their company name, and it would execute in every visitor's browser. Easy fix. The tasks were menial but doable. Fearing credentials between services, clicking deploy, watching something fall, passing the error back to Claude, repeating. Assembly, not engineering. Think IKEA daybed. I made 3 more visits to my mom's house, and by the time her tibia was strong enough to try out crutches, my app was ready for a trial run. I invited my dad over to the computer, interviewed him about that phone tree, and typed his answer into the app. Cathartic, already for him, I noticed. Whenever I call to make a doctor's appointment, I have to sit through options that aren't likely choices for parents calling to make an appointment, the very first being information for sending a fax. Also, to claim that the menu options have changed recently seems unlikely. The host system feels less efficient than it could be, and sitting through this recording again and again starts to add up and feel crazy making over time. How much time had he spent navigating this stuff? 3 hours. How annoying was it? 3 out of 10. What would he rather have been doing? Gardening. My dad's submission was rewarded with a Ursula K. Le Guin quote, "We live in capitalism. Its power seems inescapable. So did the divine right of kings, accompanied by a tiny dachshund napping beside a screen." Stream. From there, my auto context generator went to work. Automated phone systems typically front load options based on call volume data or administrative convenience rather than user intent, which is why fax transmission, likely a legacy option serving a small percentage of callers, sits ahead of the appointment booking function that probably generates most inbound traffic. What's more, it continued, the company could fix that dubious menu options have changed recently bit with some simple tweaks that would cost little beyond someone's time to implement, but require treating patient friction as an actual problem worth solving. My father, while also just generally dazzled that I can operate a computer, was particularly impressed by this conjuring of perspective, but there was still an automated content moderation process for Claude and me to cook up. Now, before users' submissions display in the public dashboard, they go through some fairly rigorous filters. Good luck getting through, Crouch Goblin 69. 2 days later, I sent a URL to my Admin Night community. We exist because the sludge problem is communal, and any real answer has to be communal, too. Soon they were submitting complaints about Audible's credit policy, getting double billed by Hulu, the log in gymnastics required to buy a daughter's prom ticket. One member, Danielle, likened the whole thing to a grievance dragnet. Another, Amy, told me it was like a friend who comes over to listen to you cry about your latest breakup, and then, while you are in the shower, she strongly recommended, creates a new dating profile crafted to avoid all the things she has just heard you complain about. Seeing the other entries in the app, she added, was a reminder that it's not you, it's the system. The idea that the internet might redistribute power in a meaningful way has been giving cover to big tech and its enablers since forever, and I have no illusions that a blast of amateur coding will claw back our time and agency from the purveyors of sludge. Nevertheless, my blast of amateur coding is now live on Netlify. For all I know, it will crash tomorrow, but it undeniably exists, a shared civic ledger where once there was only frustration. Sludge thrives on exhausting us in the dark and the assumption that our individual wasted hours don't add up to anything. They do. I've got a janky database to prove it. Maybe I've internalized Claude's inane affirmations, but I was struck by what a few hopeful vibes could summon. In less trifling hands, there's no telling what these tools could do, are doing now. For once, maybe the menu options really might change. Chris Cullen has written about living in darkness, bad billionaires, and his admin night invention for The Atlantic, The New York Times, and Pop-Up Magazine. His next book is about soul-sucking administrative overwhelm. The next article is entitled Corporate AI America 34.04. If you're a working adult, you probably had your AI moment, the moment that is when the risk of artificial intelligence drastically transforming your career, along with your finances and sense of purpose, suddenly felt less like a hazy possibility and more like a punch to the gut. I'll tell you mine. A few months ago, on a Sunday afternoon, I was hustling to edit a story before taking my daughter to a birthday party. As she reminded me every 30 seconds, the clock was ticking, and I still needed a good headline. Exit, my righteous journalistic ethics. Enter, ChatGPT. Result, a list of 8 pretty good headlines and 2 truly excellent ones. I made a few tweaks and voila, a working mom success story brought to you by OpenAI. The next day, the story outperformed similar ones by a wide margin, and I realized with visceral immediacy what I've known vaguely and maybe reluctantly for years. There's plenty of my job that AI can do. Some people have believed this for a while. Others are still skeptical to the point of delusion. But now that the promise of AI has collided with the present models and their abilities, everyone has the same question. What, gulp, will become of the white-collar worker? How will we earn our keep, show our worth, or even know what that worth is to begin with? Later that same week, I told our team that we needed to pull together a package to make sense of this transformative shift. Read on to learn about the upheaval triggered by Anthropic's Claude Code. Recoil at the punishing AI gig work taking Hollywood by storm, and meet the sad wives whose husbands are all in on this latest tech wave and might soon be divorced. These stories are bold, hilarious, and sometimes disconcerting, but they're not a crystal ball. As our data investigation shows, it's still unclear how AI is changing work, what will change next, and when. I'll add this. Just because AI can do parts of your job doesn't mean it should. It didn't take more than a brief flirtation with ChatGPT to feel my own skills atrophying. That's a non-starter if you believe, as I do, that the human process of writing is the entire point. And I'll argue until I die or the bots fire me. It's about what audiences will crave when much of what they encounter is AI generated. Here at Wired, we're embracing AI tools for all kinds of work, from parsing data sets to analyzing video footage. But after my AI moment, I'm even more firmly in the camp of old-fashioned reporting and writing. Headlines included, birthday parties be damned. Katie Drummond, Global Editorial Director. In ending, I would like to wish everyone a very happy and healthy 4th of July, and please stay safe. God bless.
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2: Hi, my name is Billy, and here is tonight's weather forecast for the Talking Information Center. This evening, it will be mostly cloudy, and then later, 20% slight chance of showers with degrees low around 66. The sun rose today at 5:14 a.m. The sun will set today at 8:24 p.m. The sun will rise tomorrow at 5:14 a.m. That's all the weather I have for today. I'm Billy giving you the weather for the Talking Information Center. Have a wonderful evening.
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5: This is Diane Thompson, reading Episode 3 of This Is Not a Game by Kelly Mullen. In our last episode, Addie arrived at Mimi's house, and she took time to look around. Addie read the article about Jane Ireland and her relationship with her son-in-law, Andrew. Addie didn't understand why they were going to Jane's party. As Mimi got dressed for the party, she began to worry why she hadn't told Addie about the blackmail when she arrived yesterday. Later, Mimi and Addie drove to the party at Jane's house. Mimi noticed that neither Jane nor Andrew, her son-in-law, were in sight. Gus, Jane's brother, introduced himself while he stood balancing Barabbas, his dachshund, in the crook of his arm. The auction was about to begin, and Matthew spoke about the displays of fencing suits and swords and guns. The only gun that was kept in the house was an 1874 Colt Opera Top pocket revolver. Could others be involved in this blackmail scheme? Maybe Jim Towles, Veronica. Suddenly, Mimi nicked her finger on the knife just before Lillian approached Jane for a hug. Addie tended to Mimi's finger as Mimi watched Jane work the room. Jane finally made her way toward them, and Mimi stiffened. Jane shouted to Rosemary that she had been trying for so long to get her to join the FOJ Club, Friends of Jane. Meanwhile, Lillian asked Mimi why she never ages. Mimi introduced Lillian to Addie and mentioned that she was the creator of a popular game known as Murder Quest. Murderscape, Addie corrected. Jim Towles joined in and introduced himself to Addie. A few minutes later, Jane ushered the group to the home's massive front door. The door slowly opened to reveal the freshly salted and shoveled drawbridge about 100 feet away. "We call it Drinks on the Drawbridge," said Jane. Episode 3. There were low groans and protestations among the group as they shuffled through the door and out into the cold night. As they reached the drawbridge, Matthew turned around to face them. "Now,

0: We don't want your hands to be empty, so we're serving you some of our special Grand Cru from our vineyard in Santa Barbara. Everyone lightly clapped as Barb appeared with a large tray of pewter chalices, and Matthew filled them from a magnum labeled Growing Concern. Mimi squinted at the label. It featured a charcoal drawing of Jane leaning sensually against a wine barrel with the caption, Full-bodied. Matthew raised his cup proudly. This wine is not a gift from nature. It's a product of innovation, persistence, sustainable practices, and discriminating taste. Please enjoy. Mimi reached for a chalice and took a mouthful. Wow! Addie grimaced after taking a sip. Tastes like fermented NyQuil. Mimi coughed. I think they harvested these grapes from a wax fruit arrangement. Matthew scanned the group as guests offered half-hearted ahs. It's certainly unforgettable, said Jim Towles. A blustery wind whipped around them as the flurrying snowflakes increased in size and intensity. Jane clutched her headpiece with the tips of her fingers. Let's do this fast, Matthew called out as he held up his chalice. Here's to drinks on the drawbridge and to all of you. Cheers. Everyone responded in kind, taking tiny sips. The group hurried back across the drawbridge and up the stone path, then on inside, stomping their shoes on the rug and brushing snowflakes from their clothes and hair. Well, that was pointless, grumbled Mimi. We, Trey Pointless, agreed Veronica. Trust one more thing, friends, said Matthew, walking toward the control panel and punching in a code. With a variety of clanging and creaking sounds, the drawbridge slowly heaved its way up and stopped upright at a 90-degree angle. Isn't that the only way out? Asked Sebastian. Matthew smiled. Indeed it is. He pressed another button, and the massive front door creaked shut with a great, solitary thud, the echo reverberating throughout the house. Everyone exchanged uncomfortable glances. He chuckled. The fun begins now. You will be wined and dined like royalty before we release you. Mimi gripped her carryall and pulled it close to her. The foyer suddenly seemed darker, smaller. They were trapped inside this moat-wrapped mansion from hell. Lillian radiated nervous energy. But what if someone wants to leave? Matthew exchanged a knowing glance with Jane and turned back to the group. We'll treat you so well, you'll never want to leave. And here we have lot number 7, a Millicent Barnstable, the world-renowned dead bird portraitist, said Matthew. He was standing at a podium on a small, elevated stage in the ballroom. a single row of chairs formed a half circle a few feet away. He lifted a black velvet cloth covering an easel, revealing an oil painting of a dainty pale green bird lying on its back on a park bench, claws thrust skyward. Now then, who would like to start the bidding on this stunning work titled Tennessee Warbler in Repose? Mimi checked her watch, 8:51 p.m. She felt queasy. A bundle of nerves squeezed her every organ in her body. Each minute felt like an hour. She scanned the group. Most of them sat stone-faced. A few others milled around a dessert table laid out with liqueurs, chocolates, and macaroons. Except for Jim, they were all complete strangers. Why had this odd mix of people come to Mackinac? Could they all be in on it with Jane, her co-conspirators? Her eyes landed on Veronica, who had just entered the ballroom. She looked anxious as she rushed to take a seat and raised her hand to bid on the painting. "Aha! Veronica," said Matthew theatrically. "Do I have an opening bid?" $50,000, said Veronica flatly. Matthew raised his eyebrows. "Miss Barnstable has only produced 35 works in her lifetime. I certainly hope there is a commitment of more than $50,000 for this magnificent depiction of a fallen feathered friend." $75,000, called out the man who had been playing piano earlier. Mimi looked in his direction. He leveled his eyes at her. Something about him didn't sit right. "Thank you, Woody," said Matthew. "Do I have $100,000? Addie leaned over to Mimi. "I don't think that guy's name is Woody. I recognize him from somewhere, and that doesn't sound right." Mimi dug through her carryall in a quest for Altoids. She could hear the tin rolling around, eluding her fingers among all the last-minute items she'd tossed in. She turned to Addie. "How many more lots are there going to be?" Addie flipped through the auction program. "About 10. Everything is so expensive, Mimi. Why did we get invited? You can't afford this stuff." "Let me see that," said Mimi, taking the program. She flipped to the page displaying Memento Mochi. It was misspelled Memento Mocha, and the starting bid was listed as $100,000. Was that a misplaced comma or a missing zero? Mimi turned her attention to Jane, who was seated at a table in the back corner. Lillian sat next to her, whispering something in her ear. Their exchange looked heated, angry. Mimi furrowed her brow as she watched Jane. Her head bobbed as if she were drunk, about to fall asleep. Suddenly, she pushed Lillian away and planted her hands flat on the table. Attempting to stand up, she wobbled on her stilettos and then flopped back down in her chair. Barb rushed over to help, but Jane waved her away. A little smile came over Mimi. It was gratifying to see Jane disheveled. Everything the woman projected spelled control. Her thin body, her perfect house, her bright white teeth. She shut her eyes and thought of the words she had imagined saying to Jane over and over again. "Listen to me, you twit. This auction is a sham. You are not a philanthropist. You are a philandress. You should be ashamed of yourself." "Okay, ladies and gentlemen," said Matthew, the deep timbre of his voice echoing out over the small group gathered in such a large room. "We have a special surprise for you. Our mystery guest has arrived." Barb opened a pair of doors, and in walked a slender Japanese woman wearing over-large neon pink cat-eye glasses and a black satin dress. Her glossy thick hair grazed her shoulders as she walked purposefully toward the stage. Mimi squinted. She looked familiar. "I am proud to introduce you all to our dear friend, the world-famous mangaka Kimiko Mitsurugi." The room erupted into applause. Mimi took in a gulp of air. Kimiko Mitsurugi, author of Memento Mochi. She had read that name 1,000 times over the last few weeks and learned everything about her, knowing she was about to bid on her most famous work. Her only work, from what Mimi could gather. Why was she here? Matthew held up a small book and lifted his voice. "This is the first copy ever printed of Memento Mochi from Kimiko's personal collection. It can now be yours." Kimiko smiled as she approached the podium. He handed her a pen, and she signed it with the exaggerated flourish of an artist. Adding her signature significantly increases the value, I think. So, shall we start the bidding at $200,000? Mimi drew in a breath. $200,000? She was going to have to sell her cottage. A deep roar thrummed in her ears. Her palms were clammy. Was this a panic attack? She had read about them in Reader's Digest, but wasn't sure. "Come on, folks. Kimiko Mitsurugi signed this treasure. It's her magnum opus." It was up to her to make the bid. She broke into a sweat as she stewed about how high she might have to go to fulfill Jane's demand. Time to get this over with. She slowly raised her hand in the air. All right, I have $200,000. Do I have $225,000? Addie turned to her agog. Mimi, are you nuts? $250,000, said a voice from the other side of the room. Mimi looked around, panicked. It was Woody again. Matthew nodded to him and cast an eye over the audience. Do I have $275,000? Everyone quieted. Addie gripped Mimi's forearm. That is a ton of money. You can't afford this. Anyone? Mimi curled her nails into her palms and clenched her jaw. She thrust her hand up high. Mimi, stop. This is reckless. She felt a bead of sweat roll down the side of her face. Her eyes fixed on the hammer Matthew was holding in midair. Strike the darn hammer. Sold for $275,000 to Mackinac's very own, very generous Rosemary McLean. As everyone politely clapped, Addie gripped Mimi by the elbow as though she were a misbehaving child and steered her toward the exit. Let's take a break, folks, said Matthew. People rose from their seats and mingled as Addie and Mimi scooted out into the hallway. Keeping hold of Mimi's arm, Addie led them into the drawing room. I can't believe you just blew what could have covered my entire college education on a 50-page comic book. Mimi twisted free from Addie's grip and fished in her carryall for her Pall Malls. She walked across the room and pulled open the French doors. Addie hugged herself as the frigid night air flooded the room, blowing in flakes of snow toward her. So you are smoking, said Addie, as she watched Mimi step onto the balcony and light up. You lied to me. Ignoring her, Mimi exhaled a plume of smoke through her nostrils. Carelessly throwing away your life savings is one thing, but smoking, Mimi, if you're not careful. Mimi laughed into the cold darkness outside. If I'm not careful, what? It could kill me? Please. Stop treating me like I should be stoned in the town square by the American Cancer Society. Addie placed her hands on her hips. Are you going to tell me what the heck is going on? Mimi turned her back and didn't answer. Come on, Mimi. This isn't some heartwarming reunion. You dragged me here from Chicago so I could watch you inhale carcinogens and drop money like you're in the Rat Pack. I don't have time for this insanity. I've got my own problems. She paused and took in a breath. Is everything always just about you? Mimi squeezed her eyes shut. How did she end up in this hopeless mess of blackmail, bad weather, and strange people? This was not how she had planned to tell Addie, But it was time. Stress roiled inside her body as she reached into her trusty carryall and produced the blackmail invitation and letter with the auction instructions. She had intentionally left the document detailing her secret at home. The papers trembled as she turned around and handed them to Addie, who took them sharply and began to read. Mimi watched her read and reread them. Addie looked up. Her green eyes were clouded with confusion. "You're being blackmailed? Is this a joke?" Mimi studied Addie. Her mouth twitched at the corners. "Was that the ghost of a smile? You find this amusing?" Addie furrowed her brow. "No, of course not. I just never thought something like this would happen to me." Mimi frowned. "You mean to me?" There was a short silence. "I'm sorry, Mimi, but I've spent the last 3 months alone in a studio apartment watching Dateline with my cat. You're being blackmailed? It's just all so unbelievable. Why didn't you tell me? What could Jane possibly have on you?" "Addie, I can't tell you about all this right now. Tell me, please. I promise I'll tell you tomorrow. We'll get fudge at Reba's and have a nice long talk. Can we just get through this awful night?" Mimi ashed her cigarette into the snow. "Look, I should also tell you that I'm planning to sell the cottage. I've been looking at condos in Florida." "What?" said Addie, taking a step backward. "You can't move. Mimi, you are Mackinac." "Not anymore. It's not the same place to me." Addie covered her face with her hands. "None of this makes any sense. I still don't understand. Why did you bring me here tonight?" Mimi held her breath, trying to keep the panic at bay, as she stared out at the whirling snow. "I invited you because I need you, okay? I can't do this alone. I need backup. This kind of situation, it's sort of your thing, isn't it?" Addie smiled faintly. "It might be if I knew what sort of situation we were in. Who else would I have called anyway?" Addie's smile died on her lips. "Glad I could be your last resort." "That's not what I mean." Mimi took another drag, the tip of her cigarette glowing bright orange. The wind was picking up, and the snowflakes were becoming denser. Mimi shivered and tossed her stub into the snow below. She turned to face Addie. "Listen, I..." A scream pierced the air. They stared at each other for a moment, frozen and silent in shock. Another scream, this one higher pitched and more primal. "Let's go," said Mimi firmly. She marched across the parquet floor and down the hallway. Addie gathered her wits and darted after her. They found everyone standing in the foyer, looking confused. "What is going on?" said Gus, emerging from the direction of the kitchen. Hysterical cries echoed through the house. "Upstairs!" shouted Kimiko. Everyone clambered up the stairs together in a herd. They surged down the hallway toward the screams and stopped still. Barb was standing at the end of the hall, frozen in the doorway of the master bedroom. Wild-eyed, she gripped a quaking tea service tray, the cups and saucers clinking together loudly. As a ripple of fear and confusion set in, Matthew carved his way through the group toward Barb. Her lips trembled as she struggled to speak. "It's horrible. I can't." She was just the blood. Matthew took her by the shoulders and looked directly into her eyes. "Barb, calm down. Take a deep breath. What are you trying to say?" The clinking of the dishes reached a fever pitch until she finally lost her grip, and the tray crashed to the floor. She burst into tears and fell to her knees. "It's Jane. Jane's dead." Chapter 6, A Dark and Stormy Night. Even in death, Jane looked glamorous. Her right arm was lying at her side, and her left was outstretched like a ballerina starting a pirouette. A deep red stab wound in her chest looked as though it had gone straight. Gasps of horror and disbelief filled the room as the group gathered around the bed. For a moment, no one moved. "Well, she's definitely dead," said Sebastian, twisting his hands together. "Quite dead," said Kimiko. Addie felt a lump in her throat. She took a moment to absorb the shock and unreality of the scene. Jane's arms in the final throes of death, making patterns reminiscent of snow angels. "Somebody check her pulse," shouted Gus. Everyone looked panic-stricken, blank and wide-eyed with fear. Matthew's face contorted in deep horror. Addie looked to Mimi, who stood still, completely frozen. Jim Towles edged forward with trepidation and felt Jane's wrist. He looked to the group and shook his head. "She's gone." "How is this even possible? She was so alive just a minute ago." "I don't understand," said Lillian, holding her head in her hands. "Look," exclaimed Veronica, pointing to the bed. "There is something in her hand." She reached toward Jane. "Be careful, fingerprints," said Addie. Using the very tips of her perfectly manicured fingernails, Veronica pried a crumbled note from Jane's lifeless hand. "What does it say?" She opened it gingerly and read it aloud. "We need to talk. Meet me upstairs in 15 minutes. She turned it around to show the group. It was written in black ink in simple block letters. Addie squinted as she studied the paper. It was cream-colored with a gilt edge. "What's that?" said Jim Towels. "On the duvet." Everyone leaned in for a closer look. Resting atop the duvet was a ruby, sparkling in the folds of the silk fabric. "That's just like the ones in the Memento Mochi knife," said Lillian, turning sharply to Mimi. "Rosemary, you're the one who had it." "Yeah, we all saw you two leave the ballroom 10 minutes ago," said Woody. "What exactly were you doing?" Mimi's face tightened. "What? No, we didn't have anything to do with this." Addie had never heard such fear in Mimi's voice. She walked toward her and put a protective arm around her shoulders. She gave her a gentle squeeze, a small gesture of solidarity. "We were talking in the drawing room," she explained, looking to the group. "Mimi was having a cigarette. There's a half-smoked Pall Mall out in the snow, if you don't believe us." Sebastian turned to Matthew. "Is there anyone else in this house?" "There shouldn't be," he replied, his voice cracking. "Are you okay, Matthew?" asked Lillian, touching his shoulder. Before he could respond, Gus broke down into gasping sobs. "My gosh! How could this have happened? My Janie's gone." Veronica walked over and patted him gently as he turned away from the body. Addie paused for a moment and looked around, every sense on alert. She directed her attention to Barb. "What do you remember seeing when you first came in? Did you see anyone in here? Did you hear anything?" "Nothing," responded Barb, swallowing nervously. "I was only in here for a second." Everyone went silent, eyes flitting in all directions. Matthew took on an air of authority. "Please, ladies and gentlemen, if you can all head down to the lounge while we handle this situation, it would be greatly appreciated." "I want to stay here," said Gus. "I want to be with her." "Everyone, please," said Matthew firmly. "We need to secure this room. I need you all to go to the lounge and remain calm while we call the police." Addie looked to Mimi, whose worried expression mirrored her own. "Are you okay?" "I'm not sure," responded Mimi, in a voice so low it was barely audible. "Come on, everyone, let's go," said Sebastian. "This is a crime scene." One by one, the group filed somberly out of the room. As Mimi walked out into the hallway, the long strap of her trusty carryall caught on the door handle. When she tried to wrench it free, the carryall slipped from her hands. It fell to the floor, spilling its contents everywhere. Addie squeezed her shoulder. "I'll get your stuff, Mimi. Just stay right here." Mimi remained silent and still as Addie gathered her breath and darted around the hallway, picking up Mimi's keys, lighter, Altoids, and lipstick. Fear prickled at the base of her hairline. As she knelt down and reached for Mimi's bicycle deck of cards, she heard the scrape of a key slotting into a lock and the click of a bolt. She looked up and caught a glimpse of Barb, who was pulling on the door handle to Jane's room, checking to ensure it was locked. She handed the key to Matthew, and he slipped it into his pocket. They exchanged a few words in a hushed tone. "Come on, Mimi," said Addie, rising to her feet and putting the items back in Mimi's carry-all. They slowly descended the Empire staircase together, with Addie holding on to Mimi's arm. She could feel Mimi's body trembling through her fingertips. Jane's wound flashed in her mind. Despite countless hours creating scenarios like this for Murderscape, the reality was far more gruesome than she could have ever imagined. The copious amount of blood pooled around Jane's torso was imprinted on her brain. What would it feel like to be stabbed? The cold metal slipping into your body, breaking through tissues, bones, organs, ligaments. How long would it take you to realize you were bleeding out in your own bed? She sucked in a breath to steady herself. Mimi was still shaking. She needed to stay strong for her. Despite their argument just moments ago, she was relieved to be there so that Mimi wasn't in this situation alone. No one spoke as they gathered in the lounge. The room had taken on a sinister air. They all stood for a moment in a charged silence. The rattle of a cocktail shaker made everyone's heads jerk toward the sound. It was Woody, standing at the bar. Kimiko glared at him. "You're making cocktails? Our host has been murdered." "And I need a drink," said Woody. "Anyone else? I've got gin in here, but I can do vodka next." "I'll have one," said Sebastian. "Twist of lemon." Lillian plopped down on a chintz upholstered sofa with tasseled pillows. "I'm feeling claustrophobic. This place gives me the creeps." "How can you feel claustrophobic? This place is the size of the Hermitage," said Jim Towles. Veronica crossed her legs and lit a cigarette. "Body, I don't like that word. You're a human being with a name. Then you die, and you're just a body." "Wait a minute," said Gus, pointing to Addie. "I see what's going on here." Everyone's heads swiveled toward Addie. "This is a little joke, isn't it? Jane hired you to do this. You're the murder game lady. Are you tonight's official detective, too?" Addie gasped, stunned by the accusation. "What? No. It's a murder mystery party, isn't it? You're telling me It's a complete coincidence that the creator of Murderscape is here with us on a dark and stormy night. When my sister supposedly gets bumped off. Jane would do something like this, said Lillian, adjusting her chignon. Fake her own death just to get attention. She'll probably jump out of a cake later. Addie opened her mouth to continue denying Gus's accusation. But she stopped herself. What could she even say right now to make them believe her? She made eye contact with Mimi, who remained stoic. If this is a joke, said Jim Towels, looking pallid and sweaty, or some sort of game, I need you to tell us right now. I have a weak heart. It's not, said Addie, taking in a breath. This is not a game. Chapter 7, Easter Eggs. Lightning forked across the night sky, and hard sleet pelted the lounge windows. Addie could see the condensation had formed on the inside of the panes, emphasizing the warmth of the house compared to the freezing cold temperature outside. She looked at her phone. 9:43 p.m. Matthew and Barb appeared in the doorway, and the room fell silent. Oh, Matthew, I'm so sorry, said Lillian, running up and embracing him. Addie noted how he tensed and subtly pulled away from her. Barb's voice was low and shaky. We've just spoken with the police, and I'm afraid we have some bad news to share. Oh, God, I can't take any more bad news, said Jim Towels. We seem to find ourselves in a bit of a situation. Mackinac only has one police officer on duty tonight. It's usually very quiet here in the off-season. Turns out, he went home to the mainland sick. Sebastian's face reddened. Are you kidding me? Our host has been murdered, and no one can help us? There are other complicating factors, said Matthew. Tourist season has just ended, and the Grand Hotel is closed. It's just us and a few hundred other people on the island. Can't they send a helicopter? Asked Kamiko. Everything is grounded due to high winds. A thick atmosphere enveloped the lounge as everyone took in this information. Gus ran a hand over his face. This is unreal. What about an off-duty policeman? Asked Mimi. I know there are at least a couple who live here on Mackinac. We can ask them, said Barb, but their instructions were pretty clear. They want us to sit tight. Matthew took in a breath. Please, everyone, we need to ask that you all continue to remain calm. Calm? Asked Woody. How can we possibly stay calm? I can just see the headline now. Mackinac Maniac Runs Amok, said Jim Towels. I agree with Matthew. Let's try not to panic, said Sebastian. In all reality, what? Snapped Woody. The killer pole vaulted over the moat and ran off in the middle of a blizzard to hide somewhere on a tiny island where everyone knows everyone. I don't think so. No, the killer is here among us. Shouldn't we search the house? Asked Jim Towels, just to be sure. Maybe there's an intruder. Barb and I are going to do that right now. Kimiko placed her hands on her hips. Will you at least put the drawbridge down? We certainly will, but not until the police arrive. I'm the only one who knows the code to the drawbridge, and Barb and I personally assured them we'd keep you all here. Woody sniffed. You mean hold us captive, like prisoners? Are there not any cameras? Asked Veronica. Her veneer of French calm had dissipated. No, said Matthew. We used to have some, but we had them taken out after Jane read how hackers can break into your system and spy on you. I remember that, sighed Jim wistfully. Jane valued privacy more than anything. She hated social media, too. She always sent those beautiful handwritten letters on scented stationery. Never emails or texts. She thought they were too impersonal. Jane was timeless, a real class act. Lillian stood up. Well, I refuse to sit here and wait for some psycho killer to pop out and impale me on a meat hook. Mimi turned to Addie and spoke in her ear. That was awfully specific. Texas Chainsaw Massacre reference, explained Addie. Ah. What about the guard? Asked Veronica. Where is he now? He's already gone home, said Barb. His shift ended at 9. We don't have him stay overnight in the off season. Lillian walked toward the window and peered out into the snowy darkness. I bet I can swim that moat. I practice the Wim Hof method. Maybe I'll just get the heck out of here. Matthew clapped his hands together authoritatively. Listen, no one is swimming the moat. It's 200 feet wide and 12 feet deep. You'll get hypothermia. Where would you go anyway? Nothing's open. You'll freeze to death out there. Could they be hiding somewhere else on the property? Asked Mimi. He passed a hand over his face. Yes, I suppose that is possible. There's an observatory, a pool house, and some changing rooms by the tennis courts. Barb took in a breath. Ladies and gentlemen, please, we need to raise another matter. What now? Asked Kimiko dryly. Don't tell me you're out of gin, said Mimi. It seems that Jane's wedding ring is missing. The one Nelson gave her? Exclaimed Gus. She never took it off. So, There's a killer and a thief in this house, said Sebastian. Voices broke out across the room, talking over one another as tensions rose to a cacophony. Addie took the opportunity to speak with Mimi quietly. I want to have a quick look around to see if there are any footprints in the snow. A wrinkle formed between Mimi's eyebrows. Huh? Why do you need to go? Let the police handle it. Have you looked outside? The snow is coming down hard out there. Footprints might get covered up before they get here. The killer might have fled and hid in one of the other buildings on the property, like you said. We need to determine whether the killer is still inside the house. Fine. Just tell the castle guard over there you need to use the bathroom, said Mimi, nodding toward Matthew, who was blocking the room's entryway. That won't work. Look. Addie jerked her chin toward a narrow door. There's a guest bathroom right there. He's just going to tell me to use that. I was thinking you could help me. Whatever you're thinking, the answer is no. He just said that he and Barb are going to search the house. What if you run into them? I promise I'll be careful. Can't you think of something, Mimi? Distract them. Sorry, my tap shoes are being resoled. Please, Mimi, I just need to slip out for a minute. Come on, do it for me. Mimi paused, then huffed. Fine, go. As Addie walked toward the doorway, she heard a loud cry. She glanced over her shoulder to see everyone rush toward Mimi. Rosemary, are you all right? Lillian exclaimed. Is it your heart? No, bile duct, Mimi said faintly. Damn gallstone. Pain comes and goes. She gasped dramatically. This is a bad one. Help me to the couch. Addie slipped out of the room while the group crowded around her. This ends episode 3 of This Is Not a Game by Kelly Mullen. Thank you so much for listening. We'll continue where we left off in the next episode.
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2: Hi, my name is Billy, and here is tonight's weather forecast for the Talking Information Center. This evening, it will be mostly cloudy, and then later, 20% slight chance of showers with degrees low around 66. The sun rose today at 5:14 a.m., the sun will set today at 8:24 p.m., and the sun will rise tomorrow at 5:14 a.m. And that's all the weather I have for today. I'm Billy giving you the weather for the Talking Information Center. 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
1: Short story program. And now for the Sherlock Holmes story. I confess that I was considerably startled by this fresh proof of the practical nature of my companion's theories. My respect for his powers of analysis increased wondrously. There still remained some lurking suspicion in my mind, however, that the whole thing was a prearranged episode intended to dazzle me, though what earthly object he could have in taking me was past my comprehension. What I looked at him, when I looked at him, he had finished reading the note, and his eyes had assumed the vacant, lackluster expression which showed mental abstraction. "How in the world did you declare that?" I asked him. "Deduce what?" he said petulantly. "Why, that he was a retired sergeant of Marines." "I have no time for trifles," he answered brusquely. Then, with a smile, "Excuse my rudeness. You broke the thread of my thoughts, but perhaps it is as well. So you actually were not able to see that the man was a sergeant of arms, and a sergeant of the Marines?" "No, indeed." "It was easier to know that than it is for me to explain why I know it. If you were asked to prove that 2 and 2 made 4, you might find some difficulty, and yet you are quite sure of that fact. Even across the street, I could see a great blue anchor tattooed on the back of the fellow's hand. That smacked of the sea. He had a military carriage, however, and regulation side whiskers. There we have the Marine. He was a man with some amount of self-importance and a certain air of command. You must have observed the way in which he held his head and swung his cane. A steady, respectable, middle-aged man, too, on the face of him, with all the facts which led me to believe that he had been a sergeant." "Wonderful," I ejaculated. "Commonplace," said Holmes, though I thought from his expression that he was pleased at my evident surprise and admiration. "I said just now that there were no criminals. It appears that I am wrong. Look at this." And he threw me over the note which the commissionaire had just brought. "Why?" I cried aloud as I cast my eyes over it. "This is terrible." "It does seem to be a little out of the common," he remarked, and then calmly, "Would you mind reading it aloud to me?" This is the letter that I read aloud to him. "My dear Sherlock Holmes, there has been a bad business during the night at 3, Lauriston Gardens, off the Brixton Road. Our man on the beat saw a light there about 2 o'clock in the morning, and as the house was an empty one, he suspected that something was amiss. He found the door open, and in the front room, which is bare of furniture, he discovered the body of a gentleman, well dressed, and having cards in his pocket bearing the name of Enoch J. Drebber, Cleveland, Ohio, USA. There had been no robbery, nor is there any evidence as to how the man met his death. There are marks of blood in the room, but there is no wound upon his person. We are at a loss as to how he came into the empty house. Indeed, the whole affair is a puzzler. If you can come around to the house any time before 12, you will find me there. I have left everything in status quo.

0: until I hear from you. If you are unable to come, I shall give you fuller details and would esteem it a great kindness if you would favor me with your opinions. Yours faithfully, Tobias Gregson. Gregson is the smartest of the Scotland Yarders, my friend remarked. He and Lestrade are the pick of a bad lot. They are both quick and energetic, but they are both conventional, shockingly so. They have their knives into one another, too. They are as jealous as a pair of professional beauties. There will be some fun over this case if they are both put upon us on this scent. I was amazed at the calm way in which he rippled on. Surely, there is not a moment to be lost, I cried out. Shall I go and order you a cab? I'm not so sure as whether I shall go. I am the most incurably lazy devil that ever stood in shoe leather. That is, when the fit is on me, for I can be spry enough at times. Why is it that just such a chance as you have been longing for? My dear fellow, what does it matter to me? Supposing I unravel the whole matter, you may be sure that Gregson, Lestrade, and company will pocket all the credit. That becomes of being an unofficial personage. But he begs you to help him. Yes, he knows that I am his superior, and he acknowledges it to me. But he would cut his tongue out before he would own it to any third person. However, we may as well go and have a look. I shall work it out on my own hook. I may have a laugh at them, as I have nothing else. Come on. And he hustled on his overcoat and bustled about in a way that showed an energetic fit had superseded the apathetic one. Get your hat, he said. You wish me to come? Yes, if you have nothing better to do. And a minute later, we were both in a hansom cab, driving furiously for the Brixton Road. It was a foggy, cloudy morning, and a dun-colored veil hung over the housetops, looking for the reflection of the mud-colored streets beneath. My companion was in the best of spirits and prattled on about the Cremona fiddles and the difference between a Stradivarius and an Amati. As for myself, I was silent, for the dull weather and the melancholy business upon which we were engaged depressed my spirits. You don't seem to give much thought to the matter at hand, I said at last, interrupting Holmes's musical disquisition. No data yet, he answered. It is a capital mistake to theorize before you have all the evidence. It biases the judgment. You will have your data soon, I remarked, pointing with my finger. This is the Brixton Road, and that is the house, if I am not very much mistaken. So it is. Stop. Driver, stop. And we were still 100 yards or so from that house, but he insisted upon our alighting, and we finished out our journey upon foot. Number 3, Lauriston Gardens, wore a ill-omened and minatory look. It was one of the 4 which stood back some way from the street, a little way, 2 being occupied and 2 being empty. The latter looked about 3 tiers of vacant, melancholy windows, which were blank and dreary, save that there was a to-let card that had developed like a cataract upon the bleared window panes. A small garden sprinkled over with a scattered eruption of sickly plants separated each of these houses from the street, and was traversed by a narrow pathway, yellowish in color, and consisting, apparently, of a mixture of clay and of gravel. The whole place was very sloppy from the rain which had fallen through the night. The garden was bounded by a 3-foot brick wall with a fringe of wood rails upon the top, and against this was leaning to a stalwart police constable, surrounded by a knot of loafers who craned their necks and strained their eyes in the vain hope of catching some glimpse of the proceedings within. I had imagined that Sherlock Holmes would at once have hurried on to the house and plunged into a study of the mystery. Nothing appeared to be further from his intention. With an air of nonchalance, which, under the circumstances, seemed to me to border upon affectation, he lounged up and down the pavement, and he gazed vacantly at the ground, the sky, opposite the houses, and the line of the railings. Having finished his scrutiny, he proceeded slowly down the path, or over, and rather down the fringe of the grass, which flanked the path, keeping his eyes riveted upon the ground. Twice he stopped, and once I saw him smile, and I heard him utter an exclamation of satisfaction. There were many marks of footsteps upon the wet clay soil, but since the police had been coming and going over it, I was unable to see how my companion could cope to learn anything from it. Still, I had such extraordinary evidence to the quickness of his perceptive faculties that I had no doubt that he could see a great deal which was hidden from me. At the door of the house, we were met by a tall, white-faced, flaxen-haired man with a notebook in his hand, who rushed forward and wrung my companion's hand with effusion. "It is indeed kind of you to come," he said. I have truly left everything, left it all untouched." "Except that," my friend answered, pointing at the pathway. "If a herd of buffaloes had passed along, there could not be a greater mess. No doubt, however, you have drawn your own conclusions, Gregson, before you permitted this. I have so much to do inside the house," the detective said evasively. "My colleague, Mr. Lestrade, is here. I had relied upon him to look after this." Holmes glanced at me and raised his eyebrows sardonically. "With two such men, such as yourself and Lestrade, upon the ground, there will be not much for a third poundy to find out," he said. Gregson then rubbed his hands in a self-satisfied way. "I think we have done all that we can," he answered. "It is a queer case, though, and I knew your tastes for such things," he said. And now a break from the story. This is the Talking Information Center's short story program being read from here at the Talking Information Center. And this is the Sherlock Holmes short story, The Lauriston Garden Mystery, written by the author, Sir Arthur Conan Doyle. And now, back to the story. "You did not come here in a cab?" asked Sherlock Holmes of Gregson. "No, sir, I did not." "Nor Lestrade?" Holmes asked. No, sir, not at all." "Then let us go and look at the room," he said, which, with great inconsequent remark, he strode us into the house, followed by Gregson, whose features expressed his astonishment. A short passage, bare-planked and dusty, led to the kitchen and the offices. Two doors opened out of it to the left and to the right. One of these had obviously been closed for many weeks. The other belonged to the dining room, which was the apartment in which the mysterious affair had occurred. Holmes walked in, and I followed him with that subdued feeling at my heart which through the presence of death inspires. It was a large square room, looking all the larger from the absence of all the furniture. A vulgar flaring paper adorned the walls, but it was botched in places with mildew, and here and there great strips had become detached and hung down, exposing the yellow plaster beneath. Opposite the door was a showy fireplace surmounted by a mantelpiece of imitation white marble. On one corner of this was stuck the stump of a red wax candle. The solitary window was so dirty that the light was hazy and uncertain, giving the dull gray tinge to everything, which is intensified by the thick layers of dust which coated the whole apartment. All these details I observed afterwards. At present, my attention was centered upon the single, grim, motionless figure which lay stretched upon the boards with vacant, sightless eyes, staring up at the discolored ceiling. It was that of a man about 43 or 44 years of age, middle-sized, broad shoulders, with crisp, curling black hair and a short, stubbly beard. He was dressed in a heavy broadcloth frock coat and a waistcoat, with light-colored trousers and immaculate collar and cuffs. Top hands were clenched, and a top hat was well brushed and was very well trimmed, and it was placed upon the floor beside him. His hands, though, they were clenched, and his arms were thrown abroad, while his lower limbs were interlocked, as though his death struggle had been a grievous one. On his rigid face there stood an expression of horror, as it seemed to me, of hatred, such as I have never seen upon human features. This malignant and terrible contortion, combined with the low forehead, the blunt nose, and the proganthus jaw, gave the dead man a singularly sinuous and ape-like appearance, which was increased by his writhing, unnatural posture. I have seen death in many forms, but I have never seen it as it appeared to me in a more fearsome aspect than in that dark, grimy apartment which looked out upon one of the main arteries of suburban London. Lestrade was lean and ferret-like as ever, and he was standing by the doorway, and he greeted my companion, and he greeted myself. "This case will make a stir, sir," he remarked. "It beats anything that I have seen, and I am no chicken." "There is no clue," said Gregson. "None at all," chimed in Lestrade. Sherlock Holmes, listening, approached the body, and kneeling down, examined it intently. "You are sure that there is no wound?" he asked, pointing to the numerous gouts and splashes of blood which lay all around. "Positive," cried both detectives to Sherlock Holmes. "Then, of course, this blood here belongs to a second individual, presumably the murderer. If the murder had been committed, or if there has been a murder committed," he repeated, It reminds me of the circumstances attendant upon the death of Van Jansen in Utrecht in the year 34. Do you remember the case, Gregson? He asked. No, sir, he answered. Read up. You really should. There is nothing new under the sun. It has all been done before, he said. And as he spoke, his nimble fingers were flying here, there, and everywhere, feeling, pressing, unbuttoning, examining, while his eyes wore the same faraway expression which I have already remarked upon. So swiftly was the examination made that one could hardly have guessed the minuteness with which it was conducted. Finally, he sniffed the dead man's lips, and then he glanced at the soles of his patent leather boots. He has not been moved at all? Not at all? He asked again. No more than was necessary for the purpose of our examination, they answered. You can take him to the mortuary now, Holmes said. There is nothing more to be learned. Gregson had a stretcher, and four men were at hand in a moment. At his call, they entered the room, and the stranger was lifted and carried out. As they raised him up, a ring tinkled down and rolled across the floor. Lestrade grabbed it up, and he stared at it with mystified eyes. "There's been a woman here," he said. "There's been a woman here. It's a woman's wedding ring." And around him he held it and he gazed at it. He looked all around. He held it out, and as he spoke, upon the palm of his hand he had the ring. We all gathered round him and gazed at it. There was no doubt that it was a small circlet of plain gold that had once adorned the finger of a bride. "This complicates matters," said Gregson. "Heaven knows, they were complicated enough before." "You're sure that it simply isn't them?" observed Holmes. "There's nothing..." "You're sure it doesn't simplify them?" observed Holmes again. "There's nothing to be learned by staring at it." "What did you find in his pockets?" he asked. Now a break from the story. This is the Talking Information Center's short story program, being read from here at the Talking Information Center, and being read for the Talking Information Center's short story program. And this is the short story of Sherlock Holmes, entitled The Lauriston Garden Mystery, written by the author Sir Arthur Conan Doyle. And now, back to the story. "What did you find in his pockets?" Holmes asked again. "We have it all here," said Gregson, pointing to a litter of objects upon one of the bottom steps of the chairs. "A gold watch, number 97163, by Barrode of London. Gold Albert chain, very heavy and solid. Gold ring with Masonic device. Gold pin with bulls, heads, dogs, and rubies as eyes. Russian leather card case with cards of Enoch J. Drebber of Cleveland, corresponding with the EJD upon the linen. No purse, but loose money to the extent of £7.13. Pocket edition of Boccaccino's Decameron with the name of Joseph Stangerson upon the flyleaf. Two letters, one addressed to E.J. Drebber and one to Joseph Stangerson. At what address? American Exchange, Strand, to be left till called for. They are both from the Guillaume Steamship Company and refer to the sailing of their boats from Liverpool. It is clear that this unfortunate man was about to return to New York. Have you made any inquiries as to this man Stangerson? I did at once, sir, said Gregson. I have had advertisements sent to all the newspapers, and one of my men has gone to the American Exchange, but he has not returned yet. Have you sent to Cleveland? We telegraphed this morning. How did you word your inquiries? Well, we simplified them and detailed the circumstances and said that we should be glad of any information which could help us. You did not ask for particulars on any point which you appeared to you to be crucial? I asked about Stangerson. Nothing else? Is there nothing in any circumstance upon this whole case that appears to hinge? Did you not even telegraph again? Will you not telegraph again? I have to say, is all I have said is all I have to say, said Gregson. In an offended voice, he said to Holmes. Sherlock Holmes then chuckled to himself, and he appeared to be about there while he was holding hands in the front room. He was about to make some red remark when Lestrade, who had been in the front room while we were holding this conversation in the hall, reappeared upon the scene, rubbing his hands in a pompous and self-satisfied manner. Mr. Gregson, he said, I have just made a discovery of the highest importance, which could and should be overlooked had I not made a careful examination of the walls. The little man's eyes sparkled as he spoke, and there was evidently a state of suppressed exultion at having scored a point against his colleague. Come here, he said, bustling back into the room, the atmosphere of which he felt closer since the removal of its ghastly inmate. Now stand there. He struck a match on his boot, and he held it against the wall. Look at that, he said triumphantly. And I have remarked that the paper had fallen away in parts. In this particular corner of the room, a large piece had peeled away, leaving a yellow square of coarse plastering. And across this bare space, there was scrawled in blood-red letters a single word, Rach, R-A-C-H-E, Rach. What do you think of that? Cried the detective, with the air of a showman exhibiting his show now. This was overlooked because it was in the darkest corner of the room, and no one thought of looking there. The murderer has written it in with his or her own blood. See this smear where it has trickled down the wall? That disposes of the idea of suicide, anyhow. Why was that corner chosen to write it on? I will tell you. See that candle on the mantelpiece? It was lit at the time. And if this was lit, this corner would be the brightest instead of the darkest portion of the wall. And what does that mean now that you have found it? Asked Gregson in a depreciatory voice. Mean? Why, it doesn't mean that the writer was going to put the female name Rachel, but was disturbed before he or she had time to finish. You mark my words. When this case comes to be cleared up, you will find that a workwoman named Rachel had something to do with it. It's all very well for you to laugh, Mr. Sherlock Holmes. You may be smart and very clever, but the old hound is the best when all is said and done. I really beg your pardon, said my companion, who had ruffled the little man's temper by bursting and busting into a explosion of laughter. You certainly can say that I have the credit of being the first one of us to find out about this. And as you say it, it bears every remarks of being there and being written upon some way to take the participants in last night's mystery. I would not now, had I not had time, to examine this room. Yet with your permission, I shall go, and I say, shall you do so now? Now a break from the story. This is the Talking Information Center short story program being read from here at the Talking Information Center. And this is the short story, The Lauriston Garden Mysteries. And this is a Sherlock Holmes short story and has been written by the author Sir Arthur Conan Doyle. And now, back to the story. Yes, I have not had time to examine this room yet, but with your permission, I shall do so now. And as he spoke, he whipped a tape measure and a large round magnifying glass from his pocket. With these two implements, he trotted noiselessly above the room, sometimes stopping, occasionally kneeling, and once falling flat upon his face. So engrossed was he with his occupation, and that he appeared to have forgotten our presence, for he chattered away to himself, under his breath the whole time, keeping up a running fire of exclamations, groans, whistles, and little cries, suggestive of encouragement and of hope. As I watched him, I was irresistibly reminded of a hooded, I was irresistibly reminded of a pure-blooded, well-trained foxhound as it dashes backward and forward through the covert, winning and whining in its eagerness until it comes across the lost scent. For some 20 minutes or more, he continued his researches, measures with the most exact care of distance between the two marks which were entirely invisible to me, and occasionally applying his tape to the walls in an equally incomprehensible manner. In one place, he gathered up very carefully a little pile of gray dust from the floor, and he packed it away in an envelope. Finally, he examined with his glass the word upon the wall, going up and over every letter of it with the most minute exactness. And this done, he appeared to be satisfied, for he replaced his tape and his glass in his pocket. They say that genius is an infinite capacity for taking pains, and he remarked that with a smile. It's a very bad definition, but it does apply to detective work, he said. Gregson and Lestrade had watched the maneuvers of their amateur companion, and with remarkable and considerable curiosity and with some contempt. They evidently failed to appreciate the fact, which I had begun to realize, that Sherlock Holmes' smallest actions were all directed towards some definite and practical end. "What do you think of it, sir?" they both asked. "It would be robbing you of the credit of the case if I were to presume to help you," he remarked, my friend. "You are doing so well now that it would be a pity for anyone to interfere." There was a whole world of sarcasm in his voice as he spoke. "If you will let me know how your investigations go," he continued, "I shall be happy to give you any help that I can. In the meantime, I should like to speak to the constable who found the body. Can you give me his name and address?" Lestrade looked and glanced at his book, his notebook itself. "John Rance," he said. "He is off duty now. You will find him at 46 Audley Court, Kennington Park Gate." And Holmes took a note of the address. "Come along, doctor," he said. "We shall go and look him up. And I'll tell you one thing which may help you with this case," he continued, turning to the two detectives. "There has been a murder done here, and the murderer was a man. He was more than 6 feet high. He was in the prime of his life. He had small feet for his height. He wore coarse, square-toed boots, and he smoked a Trichinopoly cigar. He came here with his victim in a four-wheeled cab, which was drawn by a horse, with three old shoes and one new one off his foreleg. It was all probability of the murder. Had a florid face, and the fingernails of his right hand were remarkably long. These are the only indications, but they may assist you." Lestrade and Gregson glanced at each other with an incredulous smile. "If this man was murdered, how was it done?" asked the former. "Poison," said Sherlock Holmes curtly, and he strode off. "One other thing, Lestrade," he added, turning around to the door. "Rache is the German word for revenge. So don't lose your time looking for Miss Rachel," he said. With which Parthian shot, he walked away, leaving the two rivals open-mouthed behind him. Now a break from the story. This is the short story program from the Talking Information Center, being read from here at the Talking Information Center. And this is the reading of the short story, The Lauriston Garden Mystery, by Sherlock Holmes. And now, by Sir Arthur Conan Doyle, about Sherlock Holmes. And now, back to the story. It was 1 o'clock when we left number 3, Lauriston Gardens. Sherlock Holmes led me to the nearest telegraph office, whence he dispatched a long telegram. He then hailed a cab and ordered the driver to take us to the address given us by Lestrade. "There is nothing like first-hand evidence," he remarked. "As a matter of fact, my mind is entirely made up on this case, but we still may as well learn all that we have learned." "You amaze me, Holmes," said I. "Surely you are not as you pretend to be all those particular you gave me. "There's no room for mistake," he answered. "The very first thing which I observed on arriving was there was a cab that had made two ruts with its wheels close to the curb. Now, up to last night, we have no rain for a week, so those wheels must have left such a deep impression that they've been there during the night. There must be the marks of a horse's foot, too, the outline of which was far more clearly cut than those of the other three, showing that she was a new shoe. Since the cab was there after the rain began, and not before there any time during the morning, I have Gregson's word for that, it follows that it must have been there during the night, and therefore that it brought those two individuals to the house." "That seems simple enough," said I. "But how about the other man's height?" "Why, the weight of a man, 9 times out of 10, can be told from the length of his stride. It can be a simple calculation, though, that there is no use boring you with my figures. I had this fellow stride both on the clay outside and on the dust within. Then I had a way of checking my calculation. When a man writes on a wall, his instinct leads him to write above the level of his own eyes. Now, what writing was just over 6 feet from the ground? It was child's play." "And his age?" I asked. "Well, if a man can stride 4.5 feet with the smallest of effort, he can be quite in the sere and yellow. That was the breadth of the puddle on the garden walk, which he had evidently walked across. Patent leather boots had gone round, and square-toed boots had hopped over. There is no mystery about it at all. I am applying to an ordinary life of a few of those precepts of observation and deduction which I advocated in that article. Is there anything else that puzzles you?" "The fingernails and the trichinopoly." "The writing on the wall was done with a man's forefinger dipped in blood. My glass allowed me to see and to observe that the plaster was slightly scratched in it, which would not have been the case if the man's nail had been trimmed. I gathered up some scattered ash from the floor. It was dark in color and flaky, such as the ash made only by trichinopoly. I have had a special study of cigar ashes. In fact, I have written a monograph upon the subject. I flatter myself that I can distinguish at a glance the ash of any known brand, either of cigar or of tobacco. It's just such details that the skilled detective differs from the Gregson and Lestrade type. And the florid face? I asked. Ah, that was a more daring shot, though I have no doubt that I was right. You must not ask me again about the present state of the affair. I passed my hand over my brow. My head is in a whirl, I remarked. The more one thinks about it, the more mysterious it grows. How come these two men, if there were two men, into the empty house? What has become of the cabman who drove them? How could one man compel another man to take the poison? Where did the blood come from? What was the object of the murderer, since robbery had no part in it? How come the woman's ring is there? Above all, why should the second man write up the word, the German word, Rache, before decamping? I confess that I cannot see any possible way of reconciling all these facts. My companion smiled approvingly. You sum up the difficulties of the situation succinctly and well, he said. There is still that much to obscure, although I have quite made up my mind on the main facts. As to Lestrade's discovery, it was simply a blind intended to put up police on the wrong track by suggesting socialism and secret societies. It was not done by a German. The A, if you noticed, was printed somewhat after the German fashion. Now a real German, invariably, prints with the Latin character, so that we may safely say that this was not written by one, but by a clumsy imitator, whoever did his part. It was useless ruse to divert inquiry into the wrong channel. I'm not going to tell you much more about the case, Doctor. You know a conjurer gets no credit when he has explained his trick. And if I could show you, too, much of my method of working, you will come to the conclusion that I am very ordinary individual after all. I shall never do that, I answered. You have brought detection to near an exact science as it ever will be brought in this world. My companion flushed up with pleasure at my words in the earnest way in which I uttered them. I had already suggested and observed that he was insensitive to flattery on the core of his art as any girl could be of her beauty. I'll tell you another thing, he said. Patent leathers and square toes came in the same cab, and they walked down the pathway together as friendly as possible, arm in arm, and in all probability, when they got inside, they walked up and down the room, or rather, patent leathers stood while square toes walked up and down. I could read all that in the dust, and I could read all that as he grew more and more excited. That is shown by the increased length of his strides. He was talking all the while, and working himself up, no doubt, into a fury. Then the tragedy occurred. I've told you all I know about it, for the rest is mere surmise and conjecture. Have a good working basis, though, however, on which to start. We must hurry up, for I want to go to Halley's concert to hear Norman Neruda this afternoon. This conversation had occurred while our cab had been threading its way through a long succession of dingy streets and dreary byways. In the dingiest and dreariest of them, our driver suddenly came to a stand. "That's Audley's Court in there," he said, pointing to a narrow slit in the line of dead-colored brick. "You find me here when you come back." Audley Court was not an attractive locality. The narrow passage led us into a quadrangle, paved with flags and lined by sordid dwellings. We picked our way among groups of dirty children and through lines of discolored linen until we came to number 46, the door of which was decorated with a small slip of brass on which the name Rance was engraved. On inquiry, we found that the constable was in bed, and we were shown into a little front parlor to await his coming. He appeared presently, bearing and looking a little irritable at being disturbed in his slumbers. "I made my report at the office," he said. Holmes took out a half a sovereign from his pocket and played it pensively. "We thought we should like to hear it from you and from your own lips," he said. "I shall be most happy to tell you anything I can," the constable answered, with his eyes upon the little golden disc. "Just let us hear it all on your own as it occurred." Rance sat down on the horsehair sofa and knitted his brows, as though determined not to omit anything in his narrative. "I'll tell you from the beginning. My time is from 10 to night to 6 in the morning. At 11, there was a fight at the White Hart, but that bear was quiet enough for me to continue on my beat. At 1 o'clock, it began to rain, and I met Harry Murcher, him who has the Holland Grove beat, and we stood together at the corner of Henrietta Street, a-talking. Presently, maybe about 2 or 3, a little after that, I thought I would take a look around and see that all was right down Brixton Road. It was a precious, dirty, and lonely time. Not a soul did I meet all the way down, though a cab or two went past me. I was a-strolling down, thinking between ourselves how uncommon handy a 4 of gin hot would be, when suddenly the glint of a light caught my eye in the window of that same house. Now I knew of them two houses in Gloriston Gardens that was empty on account of him who owns them don't have the drains you see to, and then the very last tenant who lived in one of them died of the typhoid fever. I was knocked all into a heap, therefore, seeing a light in the window, and I suspected that something was wrong. When I got to the door, you stopped, and then you walked back to the garden gate, my companion interrupted. What did you do that for? Rance gave a violent jump and stared at Sherlock Holmes with the utmost amazement upon his features. "Why, that's true, sir," he said. "Though how'd you come to know that? Heaven only knows. Ye see, when I got to that door, it was still and it was so lonesome that I thought I'd be gone and none the worse with me. It ain't fared and I ain't fared to nothing on this side of the grave, but I thought that maybe it was him that died of the typhoid, inspecting the drains that killed him. The thought of him gives me a kind turn, sir, when I kind of walked back to the gate to see if I could see Murcher's lantern, but there was no sign of him nor of anyone else. There was no one in the street, not a living soul, sir, not so much as a dog. Then I pulled myself together and went back and pushed the door open. All was quiet inside, so I went into the room where the light was a-burning. There was a candle flickering on the mantelpiece, a red wax one, and by its light I saw, yes, I know all what you saw. You walked around the room several times, and you knelt down by the body, and then you walked through, and you tried the kitchen door, and then, here, John Rance sprang to his feet with a frightened face and a suspicion in his eyes. "Where was you hid to see all that?" he cried. "It seems to me that you knows a lot more deal than you should." Holmes laughed and threw his card across the table to the constable. "Don't go arresting me tonight for murder," he said. "I am one of the hounds, not the wolf. Mr. Gregson or Mr. Lestrade will answer for that. Go on, though. What did you do next?" Rance resumed his seat, however, without losing his mystified expression. "I went back to the gate, and I sounded my whistle. That brought Murcher and two more to the spot." "Was the street empty, then?" "Well, yes, it was, as far as anybody could tell, or any good goes." "What do you mean?" The constable's features broadened into a grin. "I've seen many, many a drunk chap in my time, but never a one so crying drunk as in that cove. He was at that gate when I came out, a-leaning and again up on that railways, and singing into the pitch of his lungs about Columbine's newfangled banner and some such stuff. He couldn't stand, far less help." "What sort of a man was he?" asked Sherlock Holmes. John Rance appeared to be somewhat irritated in his digression. "He was an uncommon drunk sort of man. How'd he have found himself at the station if he'd have looked himself up?" "His dress. What did you notice?" Holmes broke in impatiently. "I should think between him that I was going to prop him up, me and Murcher between us. He was a long chap, with a red face, and with the lower part round." "That will do," cried Holmes. "That will do." "What became of him?" he asked. Well, we'd do enough without looking after him, the policeman said, in an aggrieved voice. I'll wager he found his way home all right. How was he dressed? Holmes asked. A brown overcoat, the policeman answered. Had he a whip in his hand? Holmes asked. A whip? No, the policeman answered. He must have left it behind, muttered my companion Sherlock Holmes. You didn't happen to see or hear a cab after that? He asked the policeman. No, no, the policeman answered. Well, there's a half sovereign for you. And here, my companion said, standing up over and taking his hat, I am afraid, Rance, that you will never rise in your force, you see. That head of yours should be for use as well as for an ornament, he said. Yes, for both. It should be used, but also to think, not just as an ornament, and not just to hold your hat. There's a half sovereign for you, he'd given him. There's no use in arguing about it now. But I'm afraid that you might have gained your sergeant's stripes last night. The man whom you held in your hands is the man who holds the clue of this mystery and who we are seeking. There is no use in arguing about it now. I tell you that is so. Now come along. Come along, doctor, he said to me. And we started off for the cab together. We were leaving our information, and we left our informant incredulous. He could not believe it, but he was obviously very uncomfortable, too. We started and continued on towards the cab. That blundering fool, Holmes said. That blundering fool, he repeated, and as bitterly as that, we drove back to our lodgings. Just to think of his having such an incomparable gift. Just to think of that, Holmes said. Having such an incomparable bit of good luck and not taking advantage of it, Holmes said. And he could not believe what had happened. I am rather in the dark, is still. I am rather in the dark. Is it true? I asked Holmes. Is it true that the description of this man tallies with your idea of a second party in this mystery? But why should he come back to the house after leaving it? That is not the way of criminals, sir. That is not the way of criminals at all, I said. The ring, man, the ring. That was what he came back for, Holmes said. If we have no other way of catching him, if we have no other way to catch this man, we can always, and we will always, bait our line with the ring. That is how we will get him, and we will catch him well. We'll bait our line with the ring. That ring, he repeated. And then he said, I shall have him, doctor. I shall have him, he said. And then he added, I will lay you 2-1 that I have him. I must thank you all for it. You see, you've helped me, and I must thank you all. But I'll lay you 2-1. That I will have him, he repeated. I thank you for all you've done. I might not have gone but for you. You and I went together, but it was on your bidding that I joined you. To go there, I might not have gone at all, he again repeated, but for you. And so, I would have missed the finest study I ever came across. A study in scarlet, eh? He said. Why, I guess we should use a little art jargon here, he answered. Yes, use a little art jargon here we shall, he said. There is a scarlet thread of murder running through the colorless skein of life, and our duty is to unravel it, said Holmes, and he continued, and to isolate it, and to expose every inch of it, he added. And now, for lunch, and then for Norman Neruda. Her attack and her bowing are splendid on the violin. What's that little bit of Chopin's that she plays so magnificently? What a little thing indeed. Chopin wrote nothing for the solo violin. What is it? Tra-la, la-lera, la-lera-lera-lay, said Holmes. What's that piece? And leaning back in the cab, this amateur bloodhound caroled away like a lark, while I meditated upon the many-sidedness of the human mind. That was the short story from the author, Sir Arthur Conan Doyle, and that short story entitled The Lauriston Garden Mystery, and read from here at the Talking Information Center, read for the Talking Information Center's short story program. Once again, thank you for listening to that Sherlock Holmes short story, The Lauriston Garden Mystery, read from here at the Talking Information Center. And please do listen again. Take care, and goodbye, everybody.
1: 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Hi, my name is Billy, and here is tonight's weather forecast for the Talking Information Center. This evening, it will be mostly cloudy, and then later, 20% slight chance of showers with degrees low around 66. The sun rose today at 5:14 a.m., the sun will set today at 8:24 p.m., and the sun will rise tomorrow at 5:14 a.m. And that's all the weather I have for today. I'm Billy giving you the weather for the Talking Information Center. Have a wonderful evening.
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6: 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This story is called The Other Side of the Window by Adrian McKinty. Lars Thorwald had always been good company. He had to be. He was a salesman. But all that had changed when he had lost his job at the Hartford Accident and Insurance Company. He had been let go in the latest reorganization and his position given to the young man he had been training for the previous 6 months. His boss, Mr. Stevens, was a poet, alert to the tragedy of life, and he knew that Thorwald was a married man, but still he said that there was nothing he could do about it. The brass, as he called them, wanted hungry young men who could get new accounts. Thorwald was only 40, but with his shock of white hair and sagging body, he looked 15 years older than them.

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1: Door-to-door with his case full of cheap trinkets and imitation pearls. Ina's health had never been good, but in Hartford she had forced herself to keep up appearances. Now, in their noisy building in Greenwich Village, full of riffraff, Anna had not felt the need to keep up anything at all. She seldom left the apartment. She was tired all the time, overcome with headaches and what her doctor called ennui. The doctor had recommended a rest in the country, and for 6 months she had been promising to go stay with a relative in Merrittsville, New York, a small town near Poughkeepsie, famous for its spa and healthy climate. She hadn't gone. Instead, took her pills and drank scotch and sweet sherry, and when Lars got home, she berated him for having brought her to this. Anna Thorwald, niece Smith, of the old country stock of Connecticut, ensconced now with the worst class of people, people who slept on fire escapes, played piano at all hours of the night, and spied on their neighbors through open windows. Anna Smith had been meant for better things. Cocktails on the Riviera, skiing in the Alps, not checked up in a flop in the West Village with a prematurely aged man who could barely support her. Lars had taken to drinking in the evening at one of the bars in Penn Station or Grand Central before taking the subway home to Anna. Two martinis on the good days, three or more when he hadn't made a single sale. It was at Harry's Oyster Bar that he first met Helen. Helen was at the stool next to him, engrossed by the Times crossword. She was about 35, a redhead, pale, slender, grinning to herself as she filled in clues, laughing as she understood the bigger pattern. She felt his gaze on him and looked up. He returned to his newspaper. The sports section was all about the fight. Rocky Marciano had beaten Ezra Charles last night at Yankee Stadium in a unanimous points decision, his third world heavyweight boxing title defense. Lars knew she was still looking at him. "Are you good at crosswords?" she asked. "Not really," he said, staring into her bright green eyes. "Norse god having less hair. I can't get it. All I can think of is Odin, and that's not it." "Balder," Lars said. "Balder was the son of Odin and Frigg. Interesting god. He was very brave, but he had bad dreams." "Don't we all?" Helen said, filling in the clue and offering her hand. "Lars," he said. "Danish way back. That's why I got lucky with your clue. Outside of sports, I'm useless at those things." "Helen, Irish-Scottish mix, which explains the temper, I suppose," Helen said. "You have a temper? I don't believe it," Lars said, utterly charmed by the young woman. "Well, I'm on my fourth job in 5 years. The last one I quit by pouring a pitcher of cold coffee over the boss." Lars found himself smiling. He had a big, pleasing, infectious grin, which had not had the opportunity to fully express itself for a long time. Helen Gild and they swapped job disaster tales. No one has funnier rejection stories than a traveling salesman, and within half an hour, Helen had to go to the ladies' room to compose herself. When she came back, Lars had gotten both checks and was looking at his watch. "I should go," Lars said. "We should do this again," Helen said. I have to tell you something. I know, I saw the ring, but we should do this again. Monday?" "Monday I go to Jersey and come back through Penn Station. Shall we say Tuesday?" "We shall," she said. The weekend was one of the longest of Lars' life. He brought Anna breakfast in bed. He tended to his flowers in the courtyard. He petted the upstairs neighbor's little terrier. He helped the musician in the building next door move his piano to a better spot near the windows. But all the while he was thinking about Helen. He was so keyed up and ebullient on Monday that somehow he made 6 sales. Anna, who was by no means unintelligent, noticed the change in him. "What's the matter with you? That slut of a dancer next door asked you to carry up a package for her?" "No, nothing like that. Summer's coming. I think things are picking up," Lars said. "Yeah, the good weather brings out the suckers all right. You need to be a sucker or a sap to buy the crap you're selling." "I had a good day today," Thorwald protested. Anna's lips seemed to consider a kind remark for a moment, but then her face curled into its usual sneer. "One good day. Woo-wee, let's take a trip to Miami Beach. Jesus Christ, I should have listened to my father. Never marry a fat man, Anna. Fat men don't work hard. Christ, my head hurts. Can I get you an aspirin?" "Yeah, pour a dozen into the bottom of a glass and fill the rest with scotch, why don't you?"

0: Helen lived in a flat in the Hotel Marseille on 103rd and Broadway. It was a beautiful École des Beaux-Arts limestone in terracotta building, somewhat gone to seed in recent years as the neighborhood had changed. She was working as a pharmacist's assistant in a drugstore on 100th Street and was allowed to go home for lunch. That was when Lars mostly came to see her. The house detective could be easily bought off with a pint of rotgut, and they would spend an hour in her room together making love or having lunch or just talking. The love-making became less nervous, easier, simpler. The talk became more complicated. They learned everything about one another. Helen was from Boston originally. Her father had died when she was little, and her mother had raised 9 kids by herself, sending them out into the world one by one to make a living. Helen had gone to secretarial school and moved to New York City, where she had been floating in that gray sea of people for a decade. Lars had come from Minnesota, from a long line of farmers, but he was the 3rd son of 5, and he too had been booted from the nest and told to earn his keep. A shy, nervous boy, he had failed at football and basketball despite his size. He preferred to read. He had dreams of running off to Hollywood and writing for the movies, but he never had the nerve to hop that greyhound heading west. Instead, he had studied business administration and had somehow ended up in Hartford, Connecticut, studying actuarial tables and selling life insurance. "Let's go to California now," Helen said one steamy afternoon in July, a month after they had met for the first time. "We should," Lars said, smoking a cigarette on the edge of her big cast-iron bed. Helen sat up, touched him gently, and turned his face to hers. "No, really," she said. "Let's go. Now. Today. We'll get the train to Chicago and another train to Denver, and then across the Rocky Mountains." Lars turned to look at her. Her smile was like the sun, like the sun that never shone into the apartment he shared with Anna. "How could we do that?" "We just do it, Lars. We just pack a bag and go. All my stuff is with Anna." "Forget it. Leave it all," Helen said, taking his hand. "She'll worry. She'll call the police." "Send her a postcard. Tell her to live her life and you'll live yours." Lars shook his head. He puffed on his cigarette and put on his glasses. He stared into those deep emerald eyes. He wanted to see if this was a joke or... It was no joke. She was serious. "What will we do for money? I have nothing saved. Maybe $90. "I have $200. That will get us the train tickets and a couple of weeks' rent in Los Angeles. That's all we need. Come on, Lars. Honey, you only get one shot at this life. You have to live it." For a delicious 60 seconds, Lars considered it. Just go with her. Just go. He didn't owe anybody anything. Anna would be relieved, probably. She could use the postcard as evidence of desertion and file for a divorce. It would be a win for everyone, like that 3-3 game between the Maple Leafs and the Rangers he'd seen in February. Nobody loses. The cigarette was burning his finger. He let it fall into the ashtray, and in the split second it took to hit the porcelain, he had changed his mind. It wouldn't be fair to Anna. It would be cowardly. He would tell her face to face. He would build up the courage and tell her, tomorrow or if not tomorrow, next week, certainly before August, before the end of summer. It was the hottest night of the year. Thunderstorms had been predicted to break the humidity, but they hadn't come. Anna was more irritable than usual. In the last few weeks, she had become suspicious of his behavior. The little songs he sometimes sang in the shower, his rapidly fading grin as he walked through the door. She didn't know what was the matter with him, but she didn't like it. She liked Lars miserable. She preferred the world that way. On those rare occasions when she left the apartment to get her hair done, she would come back with a litany of complaints about the manners, style, and habits of her fellow New Yorkers. And that was in Manhattan. God alone knew what they were getting up to in the Bronx or Queens. Lars had changed. Try as he might to conceal it, it was obvious. He had lost a little weight. There was a spring in his step. He had either found religion or a girl. There was no other plausible explanation. Anna had gone through his mail and listened in on his phone calls from the bedroom. She had found no proof, couldn't establish anything, but she would. If it was religion, she would mock him from the rooftops. If it was a girl, she would throw him out, get him fired, and take him to the cleaners. Yes, if it was a girl, she would find the girl and get her fired, too. Her uncle was an attorney in Connecticut. He would know lawyers in New York. They would fire so many writs and liens at the pair of them, it would make them leap hand in hand from the George Washington Bridge. Anna half hoped it was that. It would give her something to live for, something to do. Persecuting Lars and his slut would become her mission, her religion. Damn, it was hot. Everyone had their windows open to catch the non-existent breeze, and the building was itself, its usually noisy self. That whore of a dancer next door, that fool trying to write trashy songs on his piano, that fat-headed couple upstairs with her yappity mutt, barking all hours of the day. God, how much Anna wanted to murder that animal, to choke the life out of its ugly throat. She had told Lars to kick it when no one was looking, but he said that he was an animal lover and wouldn't do it. She wondered what had happened to the man she had married 9 years earlier, that lean, tall, dark-haired man in his army captain's uniform, freshly returned from Europe from saving the world. That man was long gone, and in his place was a fat fool who spent his Sundays cutting out and saving coupons from the newspapers. Anna checked that the fan was on maximum. It was, but all it was doing was moving hot, humid air around the room. Several people in the neighborhood were buying air conditioning units for nights like this. But not them, not on Lara's income. In their part of Manhattan, they didn't even get a breeze from the river. Thank God her parents were dead. It would have killed her father to see what had become of her. "Lars, bring me a whiskey and soda," she said. "In a minute," Lars said. What could he be doing in there? They didn't own a television. The radio wasn't on. Anna slowly got out of bed and listened. He was on the telephone with someone. He must have heard her. He hung up, and as she climbed back into bed, she heard him putter around the kitchen. A few moments later, he brought in a sandwich and her whiskey. "A bite to eat as well," he said casually. She wasn't falling for his act. She laughed at him. Does she think you have money? It certainly can't be for your looks. "I was on the phone to Arthur talking about new merchandise." "Sure you were, Lars. A man like Arthur Dunlop wants to spend his evening talking to his worst salesman. You must think I'm really dumb." "Anna, I know you're dumb. Fat and drunk and stupid generally go together." The color drained from Lars's face. "Sometimes, Anna, sometimes." "Sometimes what?" "Sometimes I just want to shake you," he said. She laughed again. "Shake me? You couldn't shake a martini. You don't have the nerve." "Don't I?" Lars said, carefully putting down the tray. "No." She had never seen that look on his face before. It scared her. She screamed as he advanced across the room. Helen was in her flat in the Marseille Hotel reading a book called Beyond the High Himalayas by William O. Douglas, who was a judge on the Supreme Court. If truth be told, the book was kind of dull, but it had been well reviewed. She liked to read everything. She liked the movies. She liked plays. How she ended up in a dull-as-ditch water job in the pharmacy was baffling to her. You take a path, and that leads to another path, and before you know it, you're doing a job you hate with people who don't like you, with no prospects whatsoever. She sipped her Tom Collins and stared out the window at the cars and pedestrians running from a sudden shower. The book had lulled her into a torpor, and she was thinking about bed when the telephone rang. "Hello." "Oh, my God, Helen." "Oh, my God, Helen. It was Lars. He sounded bad." "What's happened?" Helen asked. "It's Anna. We had a fight. I think. Is she all right?" "I don't know. Don't say anything more. Hang up. Don't do anything. I'll be there in 20 minutes." Helen grabbed her purse and ran to the elevator. She caught the IRT downtown and got off at Christopher Street. It must have been pretty late. She was the only passenger in the car. Thunder rumbled above New York as she ran to the building at 125 9th Street. She scampered up the stairs, went into the apartment, and found there Lars sitting at the kitchen table in the dark, in his shirt sleeves, a glass of scotch in his hand. His glasses were off, and he had been sobbing. She closed the door, pulling up a chair, and put her arms around him. "I can't believe it," he was saying over and over. "What's happened?" "Anna," he said. "I shook her. She hit her head on the backboard of the bed." "Is she?" "Yes, I think so, yes." Lars had told her his whole life story. She knew that he had killed people in the war. At the Battle of the Bulge, he had thrown a hand grenade into a German half-truck and taken out 6 men. But this was different. For that, he had earned a Bronze Star. For this, he would get the electric chair. She held his hand and told him it was going to be okay. Of course, it wasn't going to be okay. Now, if they left town, the New York City police would find Helen's body, and the FBI would be hot on their trail. They waited there in the dark, together, holding hands as the thunder continued to rumble outside. They cried themselves out and held each other. Suddenly, there was a groan from the other room. "Oh, my God," Lars said. "She's still alive," Anna said. Anna sprung up, and Lars reluctantly followed her to the bedroom. She pulled down the blind and turned on the light. Anna was lying on the bed, breathing in tiny, desperate little breaths. Her head was covered with blood. There was blood on the sheets and the headboard. She was blowing blood bubbles at the side of her mouth. Lars backed out of the room in horror. Helen walked to the stricken woman and examined her. Her skull was fractured, and she had lost a lot of blood. Helen had worked reception at St. Vincent's for a year and had seen cases similar to this. Anna wasn't going to make it. She was going to bleed out slowly, and she was going to die painfully. "What can we do?" Lars asked from the hallway. Helen thought about it. If by some million-to-one chance Anna did survive, what then? Lars would be charged with attempted murder. "No. Go back to the kitchen. Pour yourself another scotch. I'll take care of this," Helen said matter-of-factly. Lars, in a daze, did as he was told. Helen picked up one of the feather pillows and laid it over Anna's face. Anna was too weak to struggle. It was all over in 2 minutes. When it was done, she went back into the kitchen and poured herself a scotch. "Should I call the police?" Lars asked. "No, I've taken care of her, like I said. Oh, my God, you..." "What was the name of that place upstate, the one with the spas and hotels you said she was always promising to go to? Where she had relatives?"
1: "Merrittsville."
0: Helen nodded. "That's right. Okay, this is what we're going to do," she began. "I'm going to go to Grand Central and get a ticket for Merrittsville. You're going to pack a trunk of Anna's clothes and send them along. I'm going to be her. I'll wear one of her dresses and hats. I'll take the train to Merrittsville and sign for the trunk and send you a telegram or a postcard letting you know I got in safely." Lars was gazing at her in wonder, hope beginning to fill his face. "You'll tell the neighbors that she's gone upstate for her health. You'll tell them that you'll be moving out soon and joining her. You'll stay here for a couple of days to get everybody used to the idea, and then we'll both head to California. No one will suspect anything. By the time anyone comes looking for Anna, we'll be long gone. Are you crazy? That can't possibly work. We should go to the police." She squeezed his hand. "It can work, Lars. It must work. But the body, her... Well, while I'm on the train, you're going to have to do the hard part. Are there tools in the building, maybe at the super's apartment?" "Yes, the super has a bunch of tools hanging in the basement. A wood saw, a hacksaw. But I can't. I couldn't possibly. You can and you will. Come on, I'll help you carry her to the bathtub." Lars looked at the naked body of his wife, Anna, oozing blood down the drain of the bath. Helen was talking to him, explaining something, but he couldn't quite take in what she was saying. "I'm sorry, what?" he said at last. "Lars, listen. This is important. I'll burn these clothes in the incinerator as I leave the building. You need to get rid of Anna before 5 a.m. That's when the rain is supposed to stop. The sun will be up soon after that, so it has to be done quickly." He nodded, still not quite believing all of this. She put her hands on his cheeks and kissed him. "You can do this, Lars. You're my big, strong man. You faced worse in the Belgium in the war, remember? You survived that. You can survive this. We both can." He nodded again, but this time with a little more gusto. He kissed her back. She was alert, alive, beautiful. She deserved a good life, happiness. "Helen, listen to me. Go back to your apartment. I'll turn myself in. No one needs to know about your involvement in any of this. Find a good..." "No, I want to be with you. This will work. Trust me. I'm going to get the train to Merrittsville, posing as your wife. You're going to mail the trunk of clothes to me there. You're going to get rid of Anna in the East River. That's the plan. It will work, honey, I promise." Lars smiled. She was amazing, this one. He couldn't let her down. He wouldn't. There's only one thing, her head, her face. "I understand," Helen said. "Go have a cigarette in the kitchen. I'll take care of that, too. Where's the saw?" Lars sat in the kitchen, smoking, listening to the saw in the bathroom, cutting into skin and bone. The building opposite was dark. Even the photographer with a pretty girlfriend was asleep now. The whole world was asleep. Everyone except for him and Helen, and the whole world was quiet, except for the rain and the sound of that saw cutting into skin and bone, hacking back and forth, back and forth. He must have closed his eyes for a moment, but woke when Helen's cool hand touched his shoulder. "What?" "It's done. I put it in a hat box in there so you don't have to see it." "Oh, yes, thank you. You'll have to do the rest. I need to be on the early morning train." "Yes. Lars, remember, your wife hasn't been well. She's gone to Merrittsville to get better. I'm her. You'll be joining her in a few days. Nothing is amiss. Okay?" "Okay. The rain is supposed to end soon. You need to get to work, honey. I've taken your suitcase from the cupboard. That's what you'll use to carry. The East River or the Hudson. You'll probably need to take 2 trips. Do you understand?" This woman was risking everything for him, this beautiful angel with eyes like spring meadows in Minnesota. Lars stood. "Yes, I understand. Go, I'll get to work." She kissed him. "I love you," she said. "I love you too," he replied. He walked her to the door, and she blew him a kiss as she went down the steps. "Get to work," she whispered. It took him several hours, and as she predicted, 2 trips. The legs into the Hudson at the end of Perry Street. The arms and torso into the East River at East 10th Street. The rain pummeling him the whole time there and back. When he returned in his rain slicker, he was drenched to the bone. The super's wife, bringing in the milk, caught him at the bottom of the stairs. "Up early, Mr. Thorwald?" she asked. "Yes, just leaving my wife off at Grand Central." "Oh, where's she headed?" "Merrittsville, upstate, for her health, you know." "Of course. The Catskills? Much better for her than the city. I wish I could go, too." "I'm joining her in a couple of days." "Lucky you." Lars yawned. "Maybe I'll take a nap." "Do that, Mr. Thorwald. Sleep is so important." Lars stumbled up the remaining stairs to his apartment. It was done. It was horrific and terrible, but it was done. The only other thing to take care of now was the head in the hatbox, but he was so dog-tired by now, he couldn't manage another trip to the river, so he slipped down to the courtyard and buried it deep under his flower beds. That would have to do. He needed to close his eyes. If he could just sleep for 1 hour. Not in the bed, of course, but the sofa. Just 1 hour. He changed out of drenched clothes and curled in the fetal position on the sofa, and within seconds he was as out for the count as someone who had just received an uppercut from Rocky Marciano. When he woke, daylight was streaming through the courtyard windows. Had it all been a nightmare? No. The exhaustion in his bones, the smell. He stood and walked deliberately through the apartment. The headboard, the mattress, the bathtub, the floor. Another scorcher today. The rain hadn't broken the weather. The temperature was in the 90s. The humidity made every room feel like a steam room. He got to work. He scrubbed and cleaned and rinsed and cleaned again. He cleaned the saws and returned them to the basement. When he was done, he filled a trunk with Anna's clothes and sent it to Merrittsville. A postcard of the Merrittsville waterfall arrived by the afternoon delivery. "Arrived okay, already feeling better. Love, Anna," it said. Lars left it in the mailbox for the super or any other snoops who wanted to read it. He thought he was going to have to incinerate the mattress, but a sponge and a bucket and a lot of cleaning took care of it. He showered and began to pack. He got his shirts from his laundry. It was beginning to get dark. He had gotten through the day. Everything was fine except that noise on the edge of his consciousness. It was the little dog from upstairs. It was down in the courtyard. It was digging. Lars ran down the stairs. The little dog had half dug out the hatbox. "Oh, my God," he said. He checked the windows, but no one was looking. At the flower bed, he grabbed the hatbox. The dog snarled, bit him. Lars swiped at it with his hand. It was only a little thing. When he opened his eyes again, it was sprawled on his back 10 feet away. He had broken its neck. Another death. Oh, no. After the war, he had promised himself no more death. He ran upstairs with the hatbox and put it in the refrigerator. He poured himself a whiskey, smoked a cigarette, a second whiskey, and lit a cigar. Waited, waited, waited. Another scream. And the words, "Which one of you killed my dog?" He sat there in the dark for what seemed like an age and resumed his packing. He was folding his shirts when he heard someone in the hallway. He almost caught them when he slipped the envelope under his door. He checked the stairwell and fire escape, but he had missed them. He opened the envelope. It was a note written in block capitals. "What have you done with her?" His spine turned to ice. Someone knew. Someone had heard the scream or had followed him and watched him unload one of the suitcases in the river. His heart was hammering in his chest. He puffed the cigar, breathed, poured another slug of whiskey. The panic began to subside. Who was this person? Someone who didn't want to involve the police. Someone who wanted money. The neighborhood was full of lowlifes, grifters and scoundrels. What was their proof? There was no physical evidence. He had scrubbed this place until his fingers bled. Once he got rid of the hatbox, there would be nothing left of Anna Thorwald. He forced himself to calm down. Who could have seen him? The super? Or was it some kid playing a prank? Or a monster from across the courtyard who had watched the whole thing and was planning to torture him for a while before turning him in? He phoned Helen at the prearranged time at the call box at Merrittsville Station. He told her about the note. "Get out of there, Lars," Helen said. "I have to know what they know. Be ready to split without me. I'm not going to let you get mixed up in this," he said. "Oh, Lars, I would never leave without you. I love you," Helen said, her voice welling with emotion. "I love you too, sweetie, and that's why you'll have to go. You have to promise me that if you don't hear from me by midnight, you'll go to California without me. I'll join you if I can." "I could never." "Promise me. Promise me that if I don't call by midnight, you'll go." "Oh, Lars," Helen said, and made the promise. He told her he loved her, and he would protect her. He hung up, and just as he was sitting down, the phone began to ring again. He knew who it was going to be. "Hello," he said. "Did you get my note? Well, did you get it, Thorwald? A voice said. An older man with a cold West Pennsylvania accent. Who are you? Lars demanded. I'll give you a chance to find out. Meet me in the bar of the Albert Hotel. Do it right away. Why should I? A little business meeting to settle the estate of your late wife. Lars swayed, and for a moment he felt that he was going to fall through the floor. The man was still talking, threatening to call the police. I have only $100 or so, Lars said frantically. That's a start, the man said and hung up. Lars grabbed his hat and his wallet, filled with singles and fives, and went to the Albert Hotel bar, somehow already knowing that it would be fruitless. The man had a cool voice. He was toying with him. Lars ordered a beer and waited, but no one approached him. The only other person at the bar was a much older man knocking back whiskeys. Lars returned to the apartment. There was noise coming from inside. He put the key in the lock and stormed down the hallway. A young woman was going through his things. What are you doing? He said. She tried to run by him, but he grabbed her by the arm. She had something in her hand. Let me go, she yelled. What are you doing here? Lars said, more a plea now than a demand, for surely she and the man on the telephone were in on it together. She was struggling now. And then suddenly there were policemen in the apartment. What's happening here? One of them said. Lars let go of the woman. She broke in while I was out, he said. The woman was pointing at something in her hand, his wife's wedding ring. What did she think that meant? Anna hadn't worn her ring in months. But who was she trying to signal? What was... Of course, he knew who she was now. She was the photographer's girlfriend. He was the voice on the phone. They had both been spying on him. A photographer was a voyeur and spy by profession. The photographer and his girlfriend were trying to destroy him, for the blackmail money or maybe just for kicks. In occupied Germany, Lars had learned about sadism and psychopathy. Perhaps that's what they were, sadist psychopaths. If they had been law-abiding citizens, they would have shared their suspicions with the police, but they were like cats toying with a bird. He had to put a stop to it. He would put a stop to it and call Helen before midnight, and together they would escape this hell for California. The police had taken the pretty young woman. She was probably being booked at the local precinct, but he was still over there in the darkness of that apartment on the other side of the courtyard. He got the directory and called the photographer's number to check that he was home. Like a fool, the photographer answered the phone. Hello? Lars hung up and walked down the hallway. That evil man would not destroy his one chance at happiness. He went downstairs and crossed the courtyard. He entered the photographer's building by the courtyard door and climbed the stairs to the photographer's apartment. Not suspecting trouble, he had left his door unlocked. But could Lars face him? Lars swallowed hard and clenched his fists. He had fought the SS in Belgium in winter. He could deal with this guy no matter how insane he was. Lars turned the door handle and went inside. The apartment was a monument to the photographer's vanity. It was filled with awards and framed photos he had taken of sporting events, wars, disasters, and the like. The photographer was in a wheelchair. His leg was in a cast. He was holding his camera. He even wanted to take photographs of this? What is it you want? A lot of money? I don't have any money, Lars said. The photographer sat there in his chair, smug, saying nothing. Say something. Tell me what you want. Lars took a step toward him. The photographer took a flash photograph of him, temporarily blinding him. Lars took another step forward. Another photograph. Another step, another photograph. But Lars was at the wheelchair now. He would stop the mad game the man was playing. He would save himself and Helen. He grabbed the flash mechanism the photographer had been using. But the man fought him. He still refused to speak, refused to explain. Lars wrestled him to the window. There was yelling from outside. The photographer tumbled, screamed, fell. There was the sound of gunfire. Lars clutched at his chest, but he was unhurt. Policemen were everywhere now. They were grabbing him, holding him. You're under arrest, one of them said. On what charge? Lars asked meekly. Suspicion of murder. I see. Can you tell me what time it is, officer? Lars asked. It's 12:15. What's that to you? 12:15. If Helen knew what was good for her, she would already be on the train heading west. But he still had to protect her. She was all that mattered. As they cuffed his hands behind his back, the heavens opened again and cold rain fell from the sky. Get him to the car. We're getting soaked here, a policeman said. The rain didn't matter. Nothing mattered. As long as she was free, he was free. It was me. I did it. I killed Anna. I'll tell you everything, Lars said. You seem pretty pleased about it, a sour detective said. Lars shook his head, but his smile told another story. This is a continuation from a story from 2 weeks ago called Second Chance by Kevin Egan. It was like something out of a 1940s movie. Fox, in civilian clothes, sitting on a leather Chesterfield in the Broadway Bar building's lobby and watching the flow of people over the top of an open broadsheet. He didn't know who or what he was looking for, but he wasn't hopeful enough to expect Dickie Heiser himself. But he trusted that if he sat here long enough, something would click. He saw that something at noon. A man got off the elevator, crossed the lobby, and bought a carton of orange juice at the newsstand. The man did not strongly resemble Dickie, but definitely displayed a similar aspect that included a dead-on imitation of Dickie's pigeon-toed gait. Fox folded his newspaper and managed to get onto the same elevator car. 12 floors up, they both got off, and Fox followed the man to an office suite with a generic law office stenciled on a faux wooden shingle. As the man opened the door, Fox clapped his hand on his shoulder. "Dickie Heiser, you old dog, you," he said, infusing his greeting with a sense of happy recognition. The man turned. "No," he said. "Bobby." Fox immediately pulled the silver shield from his pocket and let it dangle from its lanyard. "I need some information," he said. Robert Heiser, Esquire, allowed Fox into his small office. He seemed to be both resentful and relieved that the subject of his obvious intrusion was his brother Dickie. Fox quickly sketched why he was here. The monthly lunches with Judge Greenstreet, the monthly visits to this very building, the call to Judge Greenstreet's chambers from the lobby phone bank, and Dickie's subsequent disappearance. "Well, he wasn't coming here to see me," said Robert Heiser. "I've talked to my brother only once in almost 40 years. Fox amplified the intensity of his stare from challenging to baleful. "And that was when?" he said. "The day you say he phoned Judge Greenstreet," said Robert. "And none of the many other days he was in this building?" "If I'd seen him, I'd have avoided him," said Robert, "as I'm sure he would have avoided me." "Why was that last Wednesday different?" said Fox. "He was bursting with news," said Robert. "He wanted to tell me that someone had re-entered his life. The sun was just past the summer solstice, and as the clock reached 7 p.m., the beach on Long Island Sound still held the heat of the day. The dark heads of swimmers dotted the glassy water. Tiny waves whispered against the shore. Umbrellas and beach chairs demarcated plots of sand striped by lengthening shadows. Fox, in a Hawaiian shirt, jeans, and sandals, stood near the entry booth, one hand thumbing his cell phone to keep the screen from going dark. On the screen was a selfie Robert Heiser sent by text message. The selfie, which Robert attributed to a phone borrowed by his brother Dickie, was taken on the day Dickie had disappeared. The metadata had brought Fox to this place. He spotted the man at a distance as he backed away from the refreshment stand. The man held a tray securely in his hands and navigated a path toward two beach chairs set apart from the rest. His pigeon-toned gait gave him away. Fox flashed his shield at the booth agent and headed onto the sand. He walked slowly, allowing Dickie enough time to settle down beside his lady friend, spread a napkin on her lap, and shape her arthritic fingers around a juice box. As Fox edged closer, Dickie began to spoon yogurt into her puckered lips. Eventually, Dickie looked up. "My brother or Judge Greenstreet?" he said with a sigh of resignation. "Brother," said Fox. Dickie rose slowly from his chair and drew Fox out of earshot. Below his paunch, a beeper hung from his belt. "What did he tell you?" "Just that you'd reconnected with the woman who was the love of your life." "He said that? Those exact words? I'm surprised you gave it that much credence," said Dickie. He held his breath as if deciding whether to go on. "If you will give me a few minutes." Dickie settled down onto his beach chair and carefully, lovingly, spooned the rest of the yogurt into the woman's mouth and gently wiped her lips. She nestled deeply into her chair, turned her head, and fell asleep. Dickie rose with some effort from his chair and again drew Fox away. "We met during the summer before third year of law school," he said, his voice barely above a whisper. "I was a lifeguard at a country club where her family belonged. She was Columbia, I was City College. She was a hard charger. I had serious reservations about practicing law, but we felt together that summer. It was fun. Then the fun turned serious with discussions about the future. Our future, together. She was very clear about what she needed in a man. She needed someone as success-oriented as she. Problem was, she saw that someone in me. And though I knew what she saw was a mirage, I felt obliged to play along. Fake it till you make it, you know. Our relationship muddled through third year. She interviewed with all the big firms. I fabricated my own dim job prospects with the fond hope that a long shot might come through. Graduation came. She was headed to Wall Street, while I was forced to confess that my sole offer was from the law department at the New York County Courthouse. The breakup wasn't exactly immediate, but it felt that way. My brother was not surprised. He hadn't liked her right from the start. He warned me that she was a phony, that she couldn't be trusted, that she never could understand that my big heart would compensate for my not-so-big legal brain. I was devastated, bitter, and worse. I couldn't abide Bobby for being right. For almost 40 years, I believed myself a failure, for being unable to live up to her expectations. For almost 40 years, Bobby was a reminder of my greatest defeat. And then a couple of months ago, I got a call from a health aide. Her health aide. She was retired, widowed, sickly. She was hoping I might visit. And so, Dickie paused for a long moment. "You get a second chance, you take it," he said. "We all should be so lucky," said Fox. "Then why not just leave us alone?" "Because I can't," said Fox. Dickie visibly tried to pump himself up, but deflated again. "Of course you can't," he said. "I've seen you around the courthouse, and I always suspected you were more than you appeared." Dickie helped his lady friend limp across the sand while Fox trailed behind with the beach chairs and the umbrella. He tried to imagine her as someone younger, prettier, healthier. He couldn't, but then he wasn't staring back through time and into memory like Dickie. In the parking lot, Dickie sat her in his car, then lifted the rear hatch. The trunk was empty except for a leather, Pony Express-style pouch. The pouch was weathered. The gilt RGH monogram on the flap almost completely faded. What you are looking for is inside," said Dickie. "But please wait until we are gone." Fox obliged until Dickie's old hatchback turned out of the parking lot. Inside the pouch was a bagman's brown paper bag. The next morning, in the corridor outside Judge Greenstreet's chambers, Fox met the trio Bev had dispatched from the IG's office. The woman was a lawyer. The two men were senior investigators, whom Bev described as the meat squad. "I'm the one who goes in," said Fox. His eyes were narrowed. His brow knit. The Pony Express pouch hung from his shoulder. Alone. Neither the lawyer nor the meat squad objected. Loretta Stevens sat at her desk in the outer office. The middle office was empty. The door to the judge's office was closed. "I need to see him," said Fox. "He's dictating a decision," said Loretta. Fox didn't break stride. He threw open the door and barged in. "What is the meaning of this?" said Judge Greenstreet. "Loretta?" Fox whipped the Pony Express pouch onto the judge's desk. Papers blew into the air, then fluttered down to the floor. The judge's secretary cowered behind her stenopad. "This," said Fox, "is the meaning of this." He opened the pouch, pulled out the paper bag, and let the cash rain down. "From Dickie," he said. They had complementary needs. Fox paced along the front of Bev's desk. The judge needed money, and Dickie needed to be needed. The cases they chose to fix were cases no one would notice. An asbestos claim by a factory worker in Kentucky. A weight loss drug claim by a housewife in Georgia. A repetitive stress claim by a secretary in Arizona. The judge wouldn't decide the case in favor of one or the other. Instead, he would issue a routine procedural order that would put the plaintiffs at just enough of a disadvantage that they would settle their claims at a deep discount. And for that, there would be this. The pouch, the paper bag, and the pile of cash lay on Bev's desk. "You say the security cameras show Dickie in the building 5 other times," said Bev. "At least," said Fox. "So we can safely assume Judge Greenstreet's received at least 5 payments. Why did Dickie run at 6? He'd reconnected with the love of his life, probably saw himself through her eyes and didn't like what he saw. And more vincit omnia? I didn't take you for a hopeless romantic," said Fox. Bev shook her head, her eyes staring wistfully past Fox. "All these years and you still don't know me very well," she said. This story is called A New Life by Latoya Jovina. 2 Cadillac limos seemed inappropriate, too gaudy for my mother's funeral. Who demanded they have a separate limo? Was it both of them or just Shanice? I asked my younger sister, Tina. She was between me and her 17-year-old son, Tyler. We were on our way to the cemetery. There were 3 empty seats in front of us in the limo, seats that could have been occupied by my daughter and her husband. They didn't demand anything, Sean. Technically, they didn't even ask for anything. I rolled my eyes and felt guilty. Tina looked so much like Mama, it seemed disrespectful, but Tina was always using semantics to make light of Shanice's bad behavior. When Shanice acted out as a child, it was because she was growing and learning. When I tried to discipline her, I was being too hard on her. When Shanice decided to cut me off, I had pushed her too far. Now Shanice and her husband sat in their own limo, not because she demanded anything, but because... "Perhaps I'm not asking the right question," I said. "How did Shanice and Ryan end up with their own private limo?" "I asked Shanice if she wanted to drive or take a limo," Tina began. "She said she would do whatever everyone else did, but that she didn't want to be in the same vehicle as you." I bit down hard. At the cemetery, we waited in the car so Mama could exit first. First, four pallbearers carried her to the final resting spot. She was the star of the show one last time. There were over 100 black folding chairs for guests, all of them full except the 5 reserved for her family. The thought made me laugh. We may have been blood related, but we were far from being a family. One day your kid is born and you are the most important person in their world. Then they grow up and you may as well live on a different planet. My car door opened. I got out, then turned to help my sister. The door to the second limo opened. My son-in-law Ryan emerged. The word son-in-law felt foreign, even in my thoughts. My estrangement with my daughter began before the pair had met, and it never ended. I followed him and my daughter from burner accounts on Instagram, so I knew all about their lives, but just not more than a random follower. Ryan was dressed respectfully in a black suit with Burberry panty loafers. He had a taste for the London-based brand, and taste was an understatement. He was gluttonous. He had sweatshirts, polos, swim trunks, several pairs of shoes, and even socks clad in Burberry plaid. He paid for it with his union law enforcement job, along with the house and the numerous vacations the couple took. Ryan noticed me staring and nodded before turning back toward the vehicle. A hand reached out, followed by the red bottom of a ballet flat. I remember the day Shanice bought them. She posted them to her story. I had never seen the dress she was wearing, though, nor did I think it appropriate for the funeral of a woman as godly as my mother. Shanice's dress was black with a mock turtleneck, but it was short and shaped like a tent. A stiff breeze could give everyone at the funeral a show, which I'm guessing she knew, because she held it down with one hand and let her husband lead her with the other. I had led her once. Now I was blocked from even being one of her followers. Her hair, some of it purchased, hung down her back in long brown twists. Tears streamed down her cheeks, but her eyes were hidden behind giant, dark sunglasses. She sat on the other side of my sister and nephew, both of whom got hugs. I didn't. Shanice loved her grandmother. I knew she would take the loss hard. I was going to miss my mom, too, but I had other things to think about. People under emotional duress often made poor decisions, especially if those decisions had to be made urgently. The emotional duress was already here. I was going to provide the urgency. At the funeral reception, I tried my best to sit near Shanice while she did her best to avoid me. She won, as she often did. I sat between my nephew and Ryan. All of us picked at our food, but Shanice put away plate after plate as if she'd been on a hunger strike. After she finished her third slice of sweet potato pie, I took a deep breath and said, "I scheduled a meeting with Mama's attorney. There's some things to clear up with the estate. Since we're all here, I think this is as good a time as any. It will never get any easier." "Sure," said Tina. Tyler nodded. Ryan stared at Shanice, who was sipping Coca-Cola through a straw. "Did you say something?" she asked him eventually. "The meeting," said Ryan. Shanice looked from Ryan to me, then back at Ryan. "Okay," she said. Obviously she hadn't heard me, but something was amiss. Why hadn't she asked what meeting? I pushed the thought out of my mind and resolved to mentally prepare for the presentation of my life. I was in the lead. Tina and Tyler followed in her car. Ryan and Shanice followed in his. Ryan had a new truck. I wondered how much the note on it was, in addition to their mortgage and jet-set lifestyle. It was the kind of thing a young man could pull off when he didn't have kids. I loved Shanice, but getting her mother pregnant on my 21st birthday hadn't been part of the plan. "Shanice, this is Matthew Adams. He was put in charge of Mama's estate when she was placed under conservatorship. He has been a great help to your Aunt Tina and me." We were all sitting around a long wooden table in the conference room. I hadn't bothered trying to get close to Shanice. I would fail, and I needed to focus. I am so sorry for your loss, said Matt. Thank you for coming in on such a hard day. I will wrap this up so you can get back to the process of grieving. Your mother and grandmother, respectively, left the entirety of her estate to her descendants. After the final bills of the nursing home, the funeral and burial costs, there's a little over $100,000 in cash left. This is to be shared equally between the four of you. Finally, there is the property she owned in North Carolina, which was left to her in her own mother's will. For tax purposes, the estate will need to be transferred from her name into someone else's. I suggested holding the property in a trust that each of you has a 25% stake in. That would mean three of you would need to agree to sell if that's the decision you make. Then Sean shared with me that he was actually living on the property and taking care of its upkeep, so we had a discussion about another option. Sean, I had written and rewritten my pitch. I had practiced in the mirror. I had thought about what everyone would say in response. I was prepared. There was no reason to be nervous. I had been here at least 10 times before. As you know, there were reports of squatters living on the property last year. My lease was almost up anyway, so I went down to North Carolina to figure out what was going on. I've been living there ever since. It feels like home now. I can see how it once felt like home to Mama. Her parents bought the property almost 100 years ago, and it's been in the Larson family ever since. I think we should keep it that way. I think the easiest way would be for everyone to sign the property over to me while I continue living there. I'll take care of the upkeep and taxes while keeping squatters away. I surveyed the room to see how I was being received. My nephew was looking down at his hands. He had been trying to hide his tears all day. I doubted he was paying attention, which meant I didn't need to worry about him. I did need to worry about his mother, my sister Tina. She was staring at me. It wasn't a look of agreement, but it wasn't a look of rejection either. If Tina jumped on board, Tyler would follow, and I wouldn't have to worry about what Shanice thought. But as any good parent can attest, I still wanted to know. I wanted Shanice to agree with my plan. If not, I wanted the opportunity to explain away her concerns. Shanice's eyes were clear. She must have used Visine in the car. She was looking at her husband, not me, but what I found troubling was the turn of her mouth. It wasn't a smile nor a frown. If I had to put a name on it, I'd call it a smirk. Obviously, this is a big decision, I began again. No one has to decide anything today, but it is something to think about while we settle the estate. I couldn't take my eyes off Shanice. She caught me staring. Her face went blank. What was she thinking? I know the cash inheritance isn't large, I continued. There was a huge influx of capital when we sold Mama's house a few years back. But there were capital gains taxes, bills for medical care, payments for her stay at the nursing home, taxes on the North Carolina property, and legal fees. Tina nodded. Ryan copied Shanice's previous smirk. They were communicating in a language I couldn't decipher. I don't think it bode well for me. Since you're not signing anything today, said Tina, from behind me, we can figure it out on our own. If I remember correctly, Matthew's fees are substantial, and we don't want to waste his billable hours. Tina stood. She was leaving, which I wasn't happy about, but she said we weren't signing anything today, which meant that she may be considering signing something at a later date. My nephew continued to say nothing. Shanice silently stood from the table. That's a good idea, I said. Matt, can you have one of your assistants find time next week? Of course, said Matthew. Thank you for everything, said Tina. Tyler followed Tina out the door. Shanice was right behind. I wanted to ignore her apparent irresolution, but try as I might, I couldn't. She was my daughter. I wanted to know what she thought. If I didn't say anything now, I'd regret it. Shanice, I said. Her feet didn't slow like she wanted to pretend she didn't hear me. I opened my mouth to repeat her name, then she stopped and looked at me. Do you have any questions? I asked. Her face remained blank. Not at this time. Then she slithered out the door, as if she was prey who had schemed her way out of a hunting trap. I followed her out and went to Matt's office, taking one of the two seats facing his desk. How do you think it went? Asked Matt as he came in, shutting the office door behind him. About as well as can be expected. I have a question, Matt said as he fiddled with his trackpad. The Zoom icon took over his massive IMAX screen. Are you worried about what your family will think when they realize you're selling the property? I mean, you just blatantly lied to them. The answer to Matt's question was no, but by the way he was staring at me, I could tell he wanted more. He expected me to feel conflicted, perhaps even guilty. I wanted the deal to move forward, so I was going to tell everyone, including Matt, exactly what they wanted to hear. I looked down at my hands before I began. It is true my mother had a lot of good times on the property, but she also had a lot of bad ones. At the end, the bad ones were the ones she remembered most. I looked up to meet Matt's eye, hoping I looked sheepish. It would be nice to keep the property in the family, but to what end? I don't think my daughter or my nephew have ever even seen it, let alone shown any interest in owning it. They would most likely just sell it when it was transferred down to them. Finally, you're right. I have lied to them. They will have every reason to be upset, but I doubt my sister will bother. Neither will her son. As for my daughter, I took a deep breath to make it seem like the next words were hard for me to say. I'm sure you noticed she didn't have a lot to say to me. We were never as close as we could have been because of her mother. Janice will be furious, but in all honesty, she doesn't speak to me now, so how would I even know the difference? I wanted to stand up and give myself a round of applause. I had managed to look like a good guy, answer Matt's question, and stroke his ego all at the same time. Family relationships can be complicated. Just make sure that you're sure about moving forward. If we get too far along and you change your mind, it might be too late to pull out. I nodded. I knew all about that. It was why I had a daughter in the first place. Matt turned back to his computer. 30 seconds later, a man named Jason appeared on the screen. His tan looked sprayed on. His hair was dyed black and slicked with gel. His teeth were as white as car headlights. "Hey, how are you?" said Matt. "Hello," I said. "I thought you all forgot about me," said Jason. His accent was as thick as cold grits. His screen flickered off and on. "The meeting with the family ran a bit long," said Matt. "What you got going on down there?" Jason smiled. "I just got back from seeing my dad. The light going in and out must have been the car driving through shade and sun." "I've been there," I chimed in. I knew a lot about making long drives to visit an elderly parent. "Where do you have your father staying?" Matt's back tensed. "He's staying at the federal prison camp in Montgomery, Alabama," said Jason. "Oh," I said, not sure what to say next. "Let's talk next steps," interjected Matt. "Right now it looks like everything will move ahead as scheduled." "I have a few building projects in the works that are moving slow as molasses," said Jason. "OSHA has been sniffing around because of the heat down here. When the weather breaks, we should be able to catch up. Then we'll work on your project." "And the terms we discussed were okayed by your business partners?" asked Matt. "In exchange for the land, Sean will receive a one-acre lot and the budget for a home built to his specs. The additional 19 acres will be sold as 19 lots with custom-built homes at a cost of about $1 million for new buyers. There is also a finder's fee in the deal for you, Matt. It's all pretty standard. They gave the green light. How soon do you expect to have full ownership of the entire estate?" I kept my mouth shut and let Matt answer. I was so giddy that opening my mouth would produce a high-pitched giggle. "My assistant is scheduling a second meeting with the family next week. The contracts will be ready for signature and notarization. We don't have any reason to believe this won't be wrapped up then. Sean and I can come to North Carolina any time afterward to sign all the accompanying contracts in person." "So we're looking at about 2 weeks out?" asked Jason. He was talking to us, but his eyes were on his phone. My guess was he was checking his calendar. "I'll check my schedule too," I said. "I'll find a way to make it work," said Matt. Jason's giant face grinned on the screen. "See you soon, gentlemen." The Zoom ended. I let out a breath and began to collect my thoughts. First, I knew my schedule was clear. I never had the money or the interest to take vacations, so I had a ton of leave. Second, his father is in jail? Matt minimized all the applications on his screen before turning around to face me. Jason's father was in the building business, as was his grandfather. Some officials were caught taking bribes for permits to get a lighter sentence they told on everyone who paid them. "Jason's dad paid bribes?" I asked. "That's what he confessed to, as well as witness tampering. If I had a hairline, my eyebrows would have been touching it. Since bribes got him into trouble, he offered bribes to get himself out of it. When that didn't work on one of his co-conspirators, he hired a prostitute to seduce him, had the subsequent acts recorded, and threatened to send the footage to his wife." Matt recited this information as calmly as a Genius Bar employee given troubleshooting advice. Was I missing something? "Are you sure this is the guy to bring this project to fruition? He has to at least be suspected of knowing what his father was doing. What if the deal falls apart?" Now it was Matt's turn to grin. "Aren't you going to be suspected of something by your family?" He had a point, but I had one too. "Won't all his deals come with extra scrutiny?" "I'm thinking about you too here, Matt. Do you want federal investigators looking into your firm?" Matt laughed. "So let me get this straight. First you cut out your family, and now you want to cut out my business partner?" I laughed too, nervously. Jason and I used to summer on Lake Norman when we were kids. The last thing you need to worry about is the deal falling apart. The federal government may have a problem with their methods, but the deals always got done. The iMac pinged. Matt turned his back to me. It looks like my assistant has sent out the meeting request. He turned back to face me. If you don't have any other questions, I'll see you next week. I stood from my seat on legs that felt made of jelly. Please bill the estate for the entirety of today's meetings. The interstate on the drive back to North Carolina was straight, unlike the twists and turns my life had taken. When I graduated from high school, I wanted to join the military and see the world, but I was rejected for a health defect. I never even knew about. I pivoted to business and learned that it wasn't necessarily about the money you earned, but the money you kept. Then one night of passion landed me on child support for 18 years. Still, I managed to climb, then I ran into a beautiful con woman and fell even lower than when I started. Time was money, and I had wasted billions. Soon none of it would matter. I was going to live on a $1 million property in a gated community, among other millionaires. I was working with a building dynasty that went back 3 generations. I had made it. All I had to do was be nice to my sister. I arrived to Matt's conference room to find Tina and Taylor already there. I had been on the phone with Tina every night since the funeral. She and her son were going to sign their shares over to me. I planned to make this quick and get back on the road to North Carolina as soon as possible. I had also done some cyber sleuthing on my soon-to-be business partners. Matt didn't have any social media accounts, but Jason did. It was the standard younger wife, cute kids, family vacation pictures posted sporadically. His wife was a mutual of Shanice's. I planned to bring this up as something we had in common when we broke ground. 15 minutes passed. My daughter hadn't shown. 30 minutes later, I asked my sister if she'd heard anything. She told me she was coming, Tina responded. Tyler sat next to her, AirPods in, iPhone on TikTok transfixed by his screen. After another 30 minutes, I asked, Tina, could you text Shanice, please? She was answering work emails on her phone and seemed shocked to see how much time had passed. You're right, she answered. We're wasting money. If Shanice needed to reschedule, she really should have let us know. And I'm sorry, that is all the time I have for today. This is Mary Lee for Talking Information Radio.
1: 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This evening, it will be mostly cloudy, and then later, 20% slight chance of showers with degrees low around 66. The sun rose today at 5:14 a.m., the sun will set today at 8:24 p.m., and the sun will rise tomorrow at 5:14 a.m. And that's all the weather I have for today. I'm Billy giving you the weather for the Talking Information Center. 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
5: This is Diane Thompson reading episode 3 of This Is Not a Game by Kelly Mullen. In our last episode, Addie arrived at Mimi's house and she took time to look around. Addie read the article about Jane Ireland and her relationship with her son-in-law Andrew. Addie didn't understand why they were going to Jane's party. As Mimi got dressed for the party, she began to worry why she hadn't told Addie about the blackmail when she arrived yesterday. Later, Mimi and Addie drove to the party at Jane's house. Mimi noticed that neither Jane nor Andrew, her son-in-law, were in sight. Gus, Jane's brother, introduced himself while he stood balancing Barabbas, his dachshund, in the crook of his arm. The auction was about to begin, and Matthew spoke about the displays of fencing suits and swords and guns. The only gun that was kept in the house was an 1874 Colt Opera Top pocket revolver. Could others be involved in this blackmail scheme? Maybe Jim Towles, Veronica, or Veronica. Suddenly,

Lillian approached Jane for a hug. Addie tended to Mimi's finger as Mimi watched Jane work the room. Jane finally made her way toward them, and Mimi stiffened. Jane shouted to Rosemary that she had been trying for so long to get her to join the FOJ Club, Friends of Jane. Meanwhile, Lillian asked Mimi why she never ages. Mimi introduced Lillian to Addie and mentioned that she was the creator of a popular game known as Murder Quest. Murderscape, Addie corrected. Jim Towles joined in and introduced himself to Addie. A few minutes later, Jane ushered the group to the home's massive front door. The door slowly opened to reveal the freshly salted and shoveled drawbridge about 100 feet away. "We call it Drinks on the Drawbridge," said Jane. Episode 3. There were low groans and protestations among the group as they shuffled through the door and out into the cold night. As they reached the drawbridge, Matthew turned around to face them. "Now, we don't want your hands to be empty, so we're serving you some of our special Grand Cru from our vineyard in Santa Barbara." Everyone lightly clapped as Barb appeared with a large tray of pewter chalices, and Matthew filled them from a magnum labeled Growing Concern. Mimi squinted at the label. It featured a charcoal drawing of Jane leaning sensually against a wine barrel with the caption, "Full-bodied." Matthew raised his cup proudly. "This wine is not a gift from nature. It's a product of innovation, persistence, sustainable practices, and discriminating taste. Please enjoy." Mimi reached for a chalice and took a mouthful. "Wow." Addie grimaced after taking a sip. "Tastes like fermented NyQuil." Mimi coughed. "I think they harvested these grapes from a wax fruit arrangement." Matthew scanned the group as guests offered half-hearted ahs. "It's certainly unforgettable," said Jim Towles. A blustery wind whipped around them as the flurrying snowflakes increased in size and intensity. Jane clutched her headpiece with the tips of her fingers. "Let's do this fast," Matthew called out as he held up his chalice. "Here's to Drinks on the Drawbridge and to all of you. Cheers." Everyone responded in kind, taking tiny sips. The group hurried back across the drawbridge and up the stone path, then on inside, stomping their shoes on the rug and brushing snowflakes from their clothes and hair. "Well, that was pointless," grumbled Mimi. "We, Trey Pointless," agreed Veronica. "Trust one more thing, friends," said Matthew, walking toward the control panel and punching in a code. With a variety of
clanging and creaking sounds.

0: The drawbridge slowly heaved its way up and stopped upright at a 90-degree angle. "Isn't that the only way out?" asked Sebastian. Matthew smiled. "Indeed it is." He pressed another button, and the massive front door creaked shut with a great, solitary thud, the echo reverberating throughout the house. Everyone exchanged uncomfortable glances. He chuckled. "The fun begins now. You will be wined and dined like royalty before we release you." Mimi gripped her carryall and pulled it close to her. The foyer suddenly seemed darker, smaller. They were trapped inside this moat-wrapped mansion from hell. Lillian radiated nervous energy. "But what if someone wants to leave?" Matthew exchanged a knowing glance with Jane and turned back to the group. "We'll treat you so well, you'll never want to leave." And here we have lot number 7, a Millicent Barnstable, the world-renowned dead bird portraitist, said Matthew. He was standing at a podium on a small, elevated stage in the ballroom. A single row of chairs formed a half circle a few feet away. He lifted a black velvet cloth covering an easel, revealing an oil painting of a dainty, pale green bird lying on its back on a park bench, claws thrust skyward. "Now then, who would like to start the bidding on this stunning work, titled Tennessee Warbler in Repose?" Mimi checked her watch, 8:51 p.m. She felt queasy. A bundle of nerves squeezed her every organ in her body. Each minute felt like an hour. She scanned the group. Most of them sat stone-faced. A few others milled around a dessert table laid out with liqueurs, chocolates, and macaroons. Except for Jim, they were all complete strangers. Why had this odd mix of people come to Mackinac? Could they all be in on it with Jane, her co-conspirators? Her eyes landed on Veronica, who had just entered the ballroom. She looked anxious as she rushed to take a seat and raised her hand to bid on the painting. "Aha! Veronica," said Matthew theatrically. "Do I have an opening bid?" $50,000, said Veronica flatly. Matthew raised his eyebrows. "Miss Barnstable has only produced 35 works in her lifetime. I certainly hope there is a commitment of more than $50,000 for this magnificent depiction of a fallen feathered friend." $75,000, called out the man who had been playing piano earlier. Mimi looked in his direction. He leveled his eyes at her. Something about him didn't sit right. "Thank you, Woody," said Matthew. "Do I have $100,000? Addie leaned over to Mimi. I don't think that guy's name is Woody. I recognize him from somewhere, and that doesn't sound right. Mimi dug through her carryall in a quest for Altoids. She could hear the tin rolling around, eluding her fingers among all the last-minute items she'd tossed in. She turned to Addie. How many more lots are there going to be? Addie flipped through the auction program. About 10. Everything is so expensive, Mimi. Why did we get invited? You can't afford this stuff. Let me see that, said Mimi, taking the program. She flipped to the page, displaying Memento Mochi. It was misspelled Memento Mocha, and the starting bid was listed as 100,000. Was that a misplaced comma or a missing zero? Mimi turned her attention to Jane, who was seated at a table in the back corner. Lillian sat next to her, whispering something in her ear. Their exchange looked heated, angry. Mimi furrowed her brow as she watched Jane. Her head bobbed as if she were drunk, about to fall asleep. Suddenly, she pushed Lillian away and planted her hands flat on the table. Attempting to stand up, she wobbled on her stilettos and then flopped back down in her chair. Barb rushed over to help, but Jane waved her away. A little smile came over Mimi. It was gratifying to see Jane disheveled. Everything the woman projected spelled control. Her thin body, her perfect house, her bright white teeth. She shut her eyes and thought of the words she had imagined saying to Jane over and over again. Listen to me, you twit. This auction is a sham. You are not a philanthropist. You are a philandress. You should be ashamed of yourself. Okay, ladies and gentlemen, said Matthew, the deep timbre of his voice echoing out over the small group gathered in such a large room. We have a special surprise for you. Our mystery guest has arrived. Barb opened a pair of doors, and in walked a slender Japanese woman wearing over-large neon pink cat-eye glasses and a black satin dress. Her glossy thick hair grazed her shoulders as she walked purposefully toward the stage. Mimi squinted. She looked familiar. I am proud to introduce you all to our dear friend, the world-famous mangaka Kimiko Mitsurugi. The room erupted into applause. Mimi took in a gulp of air. Kimiko Mitsurugi, author of Memento Mochi. She had read that name 1,000 times over the last few weeks and learned everything about her, knowing she was about to bid on her most famous work. her only work, from what Mimi could gather. Why was she here? Matthew held up a small book and lifted his voice. This is the first copy ever printed of Memento Mochi from Kimiko's personal collection. It can now be yours. Kimiko smiled as she approached the podium. He handed her a pen, and she signed it with the exaggerated flourish of an artist. Adding her signature significantly increases the value, I think. So, shall we start the bidding at $200,000? Mimi drew in a breath. $200,000. She was going to have to sell her cottage. A deep roar thrummed in her ears. Her palms were clammy. Was this a panic attack? She'd read about them in Reader's Digest, but wasn't sure. Come on, folks. Kimiko Mitsurugi signed this treasure. It's her magnum opus. It was up to her to make the bid. She broke into a sweat as she stewed about how high she might have to go to fulfill Jane's demand. Time to get this over with. She slowly raised her hand in the air. All right. I have $200,000. Do I have $225,000? Addie turned to her, agog. Mimi, are you nuts? $250,000, said a voice from the other side of the room. Mimi looked around, panicked. It was Woody again. Matthew nodded to him and cast an eye over the audience. Do I have $275,000? Everyone quieted. Addie gripped Mimi's forearm. That is a ton of money. You can't afford this. Anyone? Mimi curled her nails into her palms and clenched her jaw. She thrust her hand up high. Mimi, stop. This is reckless. She felt a bead of sweat roll down the side of her face. Her eyes fixed on the hammer Matthew was holding in midair. Strike the darn hammer. Sold for $275,000 to Mackinac's very own, very generous Rosemary McLean. As everyone politely clapped, Addie gripped Mimi by the elbow as though she were a misbehaving child and steered her toward the exit. Let's take a break, folks, said Matthew. People rose from their seats and mingled as Addie and Mimi scooted out into the hallway. Keeping hold of Mimi's arm, Addie led them into the drawing room. I can't believe you just blew what could have covered my entire college education on a 50-page comic book. Mimi twisted free from Addie's grip and fished in her carryall for her Pall Malls. She walked across the room and pulled open the French doors. Addie hugged herself as the frigid night air flooded the room, blowing in flakes of snow toward her. So you are smoking, said Addie, as she watched Mimi step onto the balcony and light up. You lied to me. Ignoring her, Mimi exhaled a plume of smoke through her nostrils. Carelessly throwing away your life savings is one thing, but smoking, Mimi, if you're not careful. Mimi laughed into the cold darkness outside. If I'm not careful, what? It could kill me. Please, stop treating me like I should be stoned in the town square by the American Cancer Society. Addie placed her hands on her hips. Are you going to tell me what the heck is going on? Mimi turned her back and didn't answer. Come on, Mimi. This isn't some heartwarming reunion. You dragged me here from Chicago so I could watch you inhale carcinogens and drop money like you're in the Rat Pack. I don't have time for this insanity. I've got my own problems. She paused and took in a breath. Is everything always just about you? Mimi squeezed her eyes shut. How did she end up in this hopeless mess of blackmail, bad weather, and strange people? This was not how she had planned to tell Addie, but it was time. Stress roiled inside her body as she reached into her trusty carryall and produced the blackmail invitation and letter with the auction instructions. She had intentionally left the document detailing her secret at home. The papers trembled as she turned around and handed them to Addie, who took them sharply and began to read. Mimi watched her read and reread them. Addie looked up. Her green eyes were clouded with confusion. You're being blackmailed? Is this a joke? Mimi studied Addie. Her mouth twitched at the corners. Was that the ghost of a smile? You find this amusing? Addie furrowed her brow. No, of course not. I just never thought something like this would happen to me. Mimi frowned. You mean to me? There was a short silence. I'm sorry, Mimi, but I've spent the last 3 months alone in a studio apartment watching Dateline with my cat. You're being blackmailed? It's just all so unbelievable. Why didn't you tell me? What could Jane possibly have on you? Addie, I can't tell you about all this right now. Tell me, please. I promise I'll tell you tomorrow. We'll get fudge at Reba's and have a nice long talk. Can we just get through this awful night? Mimi ashed her cigarette into the snow. Look, I should also tell you that I'm planning to sell the cottage. I've been looking at condos in Florida. What? Said Addie, taking a step backward. You can't move. Mimi, you are Mackinac. Not anymore. It's not the same place to me. Addie covered her face with her hands. None of this makes any sense. I still don't understand. Why did you bring me here tonight? Mimi held her breath, trying to keep the panic at bay, as she stared out at the whirling snow. "I invited you because I need you, okay? I can't do this alone. I need backup. This kind of situation, it's sort of your thing, isn't it?" Addie smiled faintly. "It might be if I knew what sort of situation we were in. Who else would I have called anyway?" Addie's smile died on her lips. "Glad I could be your last resort." "That's not what I mean." Mimi took another drag, the tip of her cigarette glowing bright orange. The wind was picking up, and the snowflakes were becoming denser. Mimi shivered and tossed her stub into the snow below. She turned to face Addie. "Listen, I..." A scream pierced the air. They stared at each other for a moment, frozen and silent in shock. Another scream, this one higher pitched and more primal. "Let's go," said Mimi firmly. She marched across the parquet floor and down the hallway. Addie gathered her wits and darted after her. They found everyone standing in the foyer, looking confused. "What is going on?" said Gus, emerging from the direction of the kitchen. Hysterical cries echoed through the house. "Upstairs," shouted Kimiko. Everyone clambered up the stairs together in a herd. They surged down the hallway toward the screams and stopped still. Barb was standing at the end of the hall, frozen in the doorway of the master bedroom. Wild-eyed, she gripped a quaking tea service tray, the cups and saucers clinking together loudly. As a ripple of fear and confusion set in, Matthew carved his way through the group toward Barb. Her lips trembled as she struggled to speak. "It's horrible. I can't..." She was just... the blood. Matthew took her by the shoulders and looked directly into her eyes. "Barb, calm down. Take a deep breath. What are you trying to say?" The clinking of the dishes reached a fever pitch until she finally lost her grip, and the tray crashed to the floor. She burst into tears and fell to her knees. "It's Jane. Jane's dead." Chapter 6, A Dark and Stormy Night. Even in death, Jane looked glamorous. Her right arm was lying at her side, and her left was outstretched like a ballerina starting a pirouette. A deep red stab wound in her chest looked as though it had gone straight. Gasps of horror and disbelief filled the room as the group gathered around the bed. For a moment, no one moved. "Well, she's definitely dead," said Sebastian, twisting his hands together. "Quite dead," said Kimiko. Addie felt a lump in her throat. She took a moment to absorb the shock and unreality of the scene. Jane's arms in the final throes of death. making patterns reminiscent of snow angels. "Somebody check her pulse," shouted Gus. Everyone looked panic-stricken, blank and wide-eyed with fear. Matthew's face contorted in deep horror. Addie looked to Mimi, who stood still, completely frozen. Jim Towles edged forward with trepidation and felt Jane's wrist. He looked to the group and shook his head. "She's gone." How is this even possible? She was so alive just a minute ago. "I don't understand," said Lillian, holding her head in her hands. "Look," exclaimed Veronica, pointing to the bed. "There is something in her hand." She reached toward Jane. "Be careful, fingerprints," said Addie. Using the very tips of her perfectly manicured fingernails, Veronica pried a crumbled note from Jane's lifeless hand. "What does it say?" She opened it gingerly and read it aloud. "We need to talk. Meet me upstairs in 15 minutes. She turned it around to show the group. It was written in black ink in simple block letters. Addie squinted as she studied the paper. It was cream-colored with a gilt edge. "What's that?" said Jim Towles. "On the duvet." Everyone leaned in for a closer look. Resting atop the duvet was a ruby, sparkling in the folds of the silk fabric. "That's just like the ones in the Memento Mochi knife," said Lillian, turning sharply to Mimi. "Rosemary, you're the one who had it." "Yeah, we all saw you two leave the ballroom 10 minutes ago," said Woody. "What exactly were you doing?" Mimi's face tightened. "What? No, we didn't have anything to do with this." Addie had never heard such fear in Mimi's voice. She walked toward her and put a protective arm around her shoulders. She gave her a gentle squeeze, a small gesture of solidarity. "We were talking in the drawing room," she explained, looking to the group. "Mimi was having a cigarette. There's a half-smoked Pall Mall out in the snow, if you don't believe us." Sebastian turned to Matthew. "Is there anyone else in this house?" "There shouldn't be," he replied, his voice cracking. "Are you okay, Matthew?" asked Lillian, touching his shoulder. Before he could respond, Gus broke down into gasping sobs. "My gosh, how could this have happened? My Janie's gone." Veronica walked over and patted him gently as he turned away from the body. Addie paused for a moment and looked around, every sense on alert. She directed her attention to Barb. "What do you remember seeing when you first came in? Did you see anyone in here? Did you hear anything?" "Nothing," responded Barb, swallowing nervously. "I was only in here for a second." Everyone went silent, eyes flitting in all directions. Matthew took on an air of authority. "Please, ladies and gentlemen, if you can all head down to the lounge while we handle this situation, it would be greatly appreciated." "I want to stay here," said Gus. "I want to be with her." "Everyone, please," said Matthew firmly. "We need to secure this room. I need you all to go to the lounge and remain calm while we call the police." Addie looked to Mimi, whose worried expression mirrored her own. "Are you okay?" "I'm not sure," responded Mimi, in a voice so low it was barely audible. "Come on, everyone, let's go," said Sebastian. "This is a crime scene." One by one, the group filed somberly out of the room. As Mimi walked out into the hallway, the long strap of her trusty carryall caught on the door handle. When she tried to wrench it free, the carryall slipped from her hands. It fell to the floor, spilling its contents everywhere. Addie squeezed her shoulder. "I'll get your stuff, Mimi. Just stay right here." Mimi remained silent and still as Addie gathered her breath and darted around the hallway, picking up Mimi's keys, lighter, Altoids, and lipstick. Fear prickled at the base of her hairline as she knelt down and reached for Mimi's bicycle deck of cards. She heard the scrape of a key slotting into a lock and the click of a bolt. She looked up and caught a glimpse of Barb, who was pulling on the door handle to Jane's room, checking to ensure it was locked. She handed the key to Matthew, and he slipped it into his pocket. They exchanged a few words in a hushed tone. "Come on, Mimi," said Addie, rising to her feet and putting the items back in Mimi's carryall. They slowly descended the Empire staircase together, with Addie holding on to Mimi's arm. She could feel Mimi's body trembling through her fingertips. Jane's wound flashed in her mind. Despite countless hours creating scenarios like this for Murderscape, the reality was far more gruesome than she could have ever imagined. The copious amount of blood pooled around Jane's torso was imprinted on her brain. What would it feel like to be stabbed? The cold metal slipping into your body, breaking through tissues, bones, organs, ligaments. How long would it take you to realize you were bleeding out in your own bed? She sucked in a breath to steady herself. Mimi was still shaking. She needed to stay strong for her. Despite their argument just moments ago, she was relieved to be there so that Mimi wasn't in this situation alone. No one spoke as they gathered in the lounge. The room had taken on a sinister air. They all stood for a moment in a charged silence. The rattle of a cocktail shaker made everyone's heads jerk toward the sound. It was Woody, standing at the bar. Kimiko glared at him. "You're making cocktails? Our host has been murdered." "And I need a drink," said Woody. "Anyone else? I've got gin in here, but I can do vodka next." "I'll have one," said Sebastian. "Twist of lemon." Lillian plopped down on a chintz upholstered sofa with tasseled pillows. "I'm feeling claustrophobic. This place gives me the creeps." "How can you feel claustrophobic? This place is the size of the Hermitage," said Jim Towels. Veronica crossed her legs and lit a cigarette. "Body, I don't like that word. You're a human being with a name. Then you die, and you're just a body." "Wait a minute," said Gus, pointing to Addie. "I see what's going on here." Everyone's heads swiveled toward Addie. "This is a little joke, isn't it? Jane hired you to do this. You're the murder game lady. Are you tonight's official detective, too?" Addie gasped, stunned by the accusation. "What? No. It's a murder mystery party, isn't it? You're telling me it's a complete coincidence that the creator of Murderscape is here with us on a dark and stormy night. When my sister supposedly gets bumped off." "Jane would do something like this," said Lillian, adjusting her chignon. "Fake her own death just to get attention. She'll probably jump out of a cake later." Addie opened her mouth to continue denying Gus's accusation, but she stopped herself. What could she even say right now to make them believe her? She made eye contact with Mimi, who remained stoic. "If this is a joke," said Jim Towels, looking pallid and sweaty, "or some sort of game, I need you to tell us right now. I have a weak heart." "It's not," said Addie, taking in a breath. "This is not a game." Chapter 7, Easter Eggs. Lightning forked across the night sky, and hard sleet pelted the lounge windows. Addie could see the condensation had formed on the inside of the panes, emphasizing the warmth of the house compared to the freezing cold temperature outside. She looked at her phone. 9:43 p.m. Matthew and Barb appeared in the doorway, and the room fell silent. "Oh, Matthew, I'm so sorry," said Lillian, running up and embracing him. Addie noted how he tensed and subtly pulled away from her. Barb's voice was low and shaky. "We've just spoken with the police, and I'm afraid we have some bad news to share." "Oh, God, I can't take any more bad news," said Jim Towels. "We seem to find ourselves in a bit of a situation. Mackinac only has one police officer on duty tonight. It's usually very quiet here in the off-season. Turns out, he went home to the mainland, sick. Sebastian's face reddened. Are you kidding me? Our host has been murdered, and no one can help us? There are other complicating factors, said Matthew. Tourist season has just ended, and the Grand Hotel is closed. It's just us and a few hundred other people on the island. Can't they send a helicopter? Asked Kamiko. Everything is grounded due to high winds. A thick atmosphere enveloped the lounge as everyone took in this information. Gus ran a hand over his face. This is unreal. What about an off-duty policeman? Asked Mimi. I know there are at least a couple who live here on Mackinac. We can ask them, said Barb, but their instructions were pretty clear. They want us to sit tight. Matthew took in a breath. Please, everyone, we need to ask that you all continue to remain calm. Calm? Asked Woody. How can we possibly stay calm? I can just see the headline now. Mackinac Maniac Runs Amok, said Jim Towles. I agree with Matthew. Let's try not to panic, said Sebastian. In all reality, what? Snapped Woody. The killer pole vaulted over the moat and ran off in the middle of a blizzard to hide somewhere on a tiny island where everyone knows everyone. I don't think so. No, the killer is here among us. Shouldn't we search the house? Asked Jim Towles, just to be sure. Maybe there's an intruder. Barb and I are going to do that right now. Kamiko placed her hands on her hips. Will you at least put the drawbridge down? We certainly will, but not until the police arrive. I'm the only one who knows the code to the drawbridge, and Barb and I personally assured them we'd keep you all here. Woody sniffed. You mean hold us captive, like prisoners? Are there not any cameras? Asked Veronica. Her veneer of French calm had dissipated. No, said Matthew. We used to have some, but we had them taken out after Jane read how hackers can break into your system and spy on you. I remember that, sighed Jim wistfully. Jane valued privacy more than anything. She hated social media, too. She always sent those beautiful handwritten letters on scented stationery. Never emails or texts. She thought they were too impersonal. Jane was timeless, a real class act. Lillian stood up. Well, I refuse to sit here and wait for some psycho killer to pop out and impale me on a meat hook. Mimi turned to Addie and spoke in her ear. That was awfully specific. Texas Chainsaw Massacre reference, explained Addie. Ah. What about the guard? Asked Veronica. Where is he now? "He's already gone home," said Barb. "His shift ended at 9. "We don't have him stay overnight in the off-season?" Lillian walked toward the window and peered out into the snowy darkness. "I bet I can swim that moat. I practice the Wim Hof method. Maybe I'll just get the heck out of here." Matthew clapped his hands together authoritatively. "Listen, no one is swimming the moat. It's 200 feet wide and 12 feet deep. You'll get hypothermia. Where would you go anyway? Nothing's open. You'll freeze to death out there." "Could they be hiding somewhere else on the property?" asked Mimi. He passed a hand over his face. "Yes, I suppose that is possible. There's an observatory, a pool house, and some changing rooms by the tennis courts." Barb took in a breath. "Ladies and gentlemen, please, we need to raise another matter." "What now?" asked Kimiko dryly. "Don't tell me you're out of gin," said Mimi. "It seems that Jane's wedding ring is missing." "The one Nelson gave her?" exclaimed Gus. "She never took it off." "So, there's a killer and a thief in this house," said Sebastian. Voices broke out across the room, talking over one another as tensions rose to a cacophony. Addie took the opportunity to speak with Mimi quietly. "I want to have a quick look around to see if there are any footprints in the snow." A wrinkle formed between Mimi's eyebrows. "Huh? Why do you need to go? Let the police handle it." "Have you looked outside? The snow is coming down hard out there. Footprints might get covered up before they get here. The killer might have fled and hid in one of the other buildings on the property, like you said. We need to determine whether the killer is still inside the house." "Fine. Just tell the castle guard over there you need to use the bathroom," said Mimi, nodding toward Matthew, who was blocking the room's entryway. "That won't work. Look." Addie jerked her chin toward a narrow door. "There's a guest bathroom right there. He's just going to tell me to use that. I was thinking you could help me." "Whatever you're thinking, the answer is no. He just said that he and Barb are going to search the house. What if you run into them?" "I promise I'll be careful. Can't you think of something, Mimi? Distract them." "Sorry, my tap shoes are being resold." "Please, Mimi, I just need to slip out for a minute. Come on, do it for me." Mimi paused, then huffed. "Fine, go." As Addie walked toward the doorway, she heard a loud cry. She glanced over her shoulder to see everyone rush toward Mimi. "Rosemary, are you all right?" Lillian exclaimed. "Is it your heart?" "No, bile duct," Mimi said faintly. Damn gallstone. Pain comes and goes. She gasped dramatically. This is a bad one. Help me to the couch. Addie slipped out of the room while the group crowded around her. This ends episode 3 of This Is Not a Game by Kelly Mullen. Thank you so much for listening. We'll continue where we left off in the next episode.
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0: Hi, my name is Billy, and here is tonight's weather forecast for the Talking Information Center. This evening, it will be mostly cloudy, and then later, 20% slight chance of showers with degrees low around 66. The sun rose today at 5:14 a.m., the sun will set today at 8:24 p.m., and the sun will rise tomorrow at 5:14 a.m. And that's all the weather I have for today. I'm Billy giving you the weather for the Talking Information Center. Have a wonderful evening.
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10: Good day. This is Susan from the Talking Information Center. Today is Thursday, June 25th, and I'll be reading a selection of articles from the Boston Magazine and Globe Magazine from May and June. Starting off with the 150 Most Influential Bostonians 2026 by David S. Bernstein. But don't worry, I'm just reading the top five. Number one, no surprise. Mike Vrabel and Drake May, head coach and quarterback, New England Patriots. 17 wins, 4 losses, including playoffs. 35 touchdowns in the 2025 season. This was the winter that nearly broke Boston. Record snowfall, brutal cold, the kind of February that drives people to Florida. And into that gray, grinding misery stepped Vrabel and May, and gave this city something it had no right to expect, joy. That was their gift, and it transcended football. In back-to-back seasons, the Patriots had gone 4-13 just 1 year ago. Five-year-olds had never known a New England playoff team. Then Vrabel, three-time Super Bowl champion, beloved former linebacker, one of the toughest men in football, came home. And the quarterback everyone had been waiting for finally showed up. May completed 72% of his passes, led the league in QB rating, and was robbed of the MVP by voters who chose a veteran over a revelation. Vrabel won Coach of the Year. The Patriots went 14-3 and seized the AFC crown. Yes, they lost the Super Bowl, and it stung like the bitter cold. But they showed this city what it looks like to overcome adversity, on the field and off. The light is back on, baby, and it's just getting started. Number two, Maura Healey, governor of Massachusetts. $220 million in savings through the energy affordability agenda. Over 91,000 homes built or in development under her tenure. Healey has a lot on her plate, and she keeps adding to it. Housing, energy costs, Trump administration battles, and the $5 billion

Governor of the Year, for her support of life sciences. And she struck back quickly when RFK Jr. threatened to regulate Dunkin's coffee. Re-election this November looks like a slam dunk. What comes after is the more interesting question. Number three, Bob Rivers, Executive Chair and Chair of the Board of Directors, Eastern Bank. With over $30 billion in assets and 110 locations throughout New England. No businessman in Boston shows up for the city quite like Rivers. The Eastern Bank honcho co-chairs the Massachusetts Business Coalition for Early Childhood Education, serves on the Boston Women's Workforce Council, and was Governor Healey's first call when she needed someone to lead the Mass 250 Executive Committee, the group raising $8 million to ensure the 250th anniversary celebrations go off without a hitch. In some circles, the bank is almost beside the point. Almost. Number four, Michelle Wu, Mayor of Boston. 225 new liquor licenses. Nearly 37,000 feet of sidewalk rebuilt in 2025. $232.5 million in city contracts awarded to minority and women-owned businesses in fiscal year 25. 93%. That's not a mandate. That's a message. Wu didn't just win re-election. She was such a guaranteed win that her challenger withdrew. Since then, she stood up to Trump officials over immigration, pushed the most ambitious housing agenda in the city's recent memory, and emerged as one of the most closely watched progressive mayors in the country. Even her detractors understand they have to deal with her now. This is officially Wu's city. Number five, Sandy and Paul Edgerly, co-founders The Quinn House. $25 million in annual giving through the Edgerly Family Foundation. Over $1 million granted by the Quinn House Impact Fund to over 50 Massachusetts nonprofits in 2025. The Edgerly name has become shorthand for power in every corner of the city. Sandy serves on a dozen nonprofit and organization boards. Paul, still a Celtics part owner, now oversees Harvard's investment portfolio. Their name is on the basketball court at Boston College. But the crown jewel remains the Quinn, their sleek social club where the city's heavy hitters trade ideas over cocktails. Unsolved. In 1971, Natalie Shublin was murdered in her Bedford home. Her killer walked free for more than 50 years. Then prosecutor David Solit opened a cold case file and started asking questions by John H. Tucker. Raymond Shublin noticed it the moment he pulled up to his home on Pine Hill Road, a quiet street in Bedford, in June 1971. He'd spoken to his wife Natalie earlier that afternoon, and the family car should have been parked out front. He walked through the garage door into the basement and glanced toward the stairs. He froze. Natalie, in shorts and a blouse, lay face down on a blood-soaked rug. She had been stabbed twice. Part of her skull bludgeoned into fragments. Her mouth had been gagged, her hands and feet bound with clothesline and articles of clothing. A piece of rope lay beneath her body. Raymond, a 52-year-old bank president who had served in World War II, hurried upstairs and called the police. Bedford police officers arrived within minutes, calling in help from state troopers and homicide investigators. The door to the yard was unlocked. No sign of forced entry. Upstairs, Natalie's purses had been rifled through, but nothing was taken. The silver and china were still in their place. In the bathroom, the sink was streaked with blood, as if the killer had washed his hands before leaving. Police noted they found no murder weapon, but a paring knife and a pinch bar were missing from the home. Natalie was 54. She painted landscapes of the Concord River, kept a vegetable garden, and boated in Essex. She'd survived breast cancer. Her daughter-in-law had washed her hair and helped her dress during the recovery. She had one grandchild and was planning to retire early with Raymond. A police officer called the couple's son, Kenneth, a Simmons graduate with a social work degree. "Your mother has been the victim of a homicide," he recalled later, according to court records. "Is this a

0: joke?" Kenneth remembered saying. "I don't believe you." The officer told him to hang up and call his parents' house. On the other end of the line, Raymond told his son it was true. Kenneth and his wife didn't have a car and were out of cash, so they borrowed money from a neighbor and took a cab 17 miles to his childhood home. "I just can't believe this is happening," Kenneth repeated to his wife. When they pulled up, a hearse was backing out of the driveway. The house sat on a knoll at a bend in the road, encircled by woods. Police dispatched search teams, a state police helicopter, and Air Force personnel. They canvassed neighbors and flagged down motorists. The killer had taken several keys from the home, including a set of bank keys. Raymond's bank offered $5,000 for information and changed its locks. In this town of 12,500, residents had not been afraid to walk their own streets. Now they were. One neighbor reported seeing a neatly dressed man speed off in what looked like the Impala. The Boston Globe ran a police sketch, a slim man in his 40s, fair complexion, sandy hair, and a bald spot. Police found the Impala abandoned in the Veterans Administration Hospital parking lot, less than a mile away. Blood was inside. The car had been meticulously wiped down, but one clear thumbprint survived on a window. Detectives pulled the files of 750 VA patients, interviewing and fingerprinting many. One confessed, but officers ruled it a hoax. He hadn't known about the stabbing. A pulp detective magazine later ran a piece titled "Mysterious Murder of the Banker's Wife," which made its way to a Kentucky prisoner who promised information in exchange for early parole. Another dead end. What was the motive? Robbery gone wrong? Ransom? A psychotic attack? "It smelled more of a hit than just a random heartbreak," said Herbert Pike, the Bedford sergeant who responded to the crime scene. He is 87 now, living in Florida, and the only officer from that night who is still alive. Without a national fingerprint database at the time, detectives couldn't use the thumbprint on the Impala to identify a suspect. "Police admit they are stymied in their search," the Globe reported at the time. The case went cold. Raymond made nearly daily trips to the cemetery to sit by Natalie's grave. He sold the house less than a year after the killing and never remarried. He died in 2011 at 92 years old. The case file went into a box. The box went into storage. Natalie's murder remained unsolved. One day in 2020, the pandemic had nearly emptied the Middlesex District Attorney's office in Woburn. David Sollett, who spent the past year leading the office's new cold case homicide unit, trawling through documents dating to the civil rights era, used his keycard to enter the second floor archives, accessible only to a handful of prosecutors, and stared at hundreds of boxes of cold case files stacked 7 feet high, many yellowed and musty, some so caked in mold that he'd had staffers don protective gear and decontaminate them with a toothbrush in the parking lot. The assistant district attorney glanced up and grabbed a box that felt heavier than most, labeled Shublin, Bedford, 61071, and peeked inside. Its contents, police reports, photos, sketches, and handwritten notes, had stiffened in the past half century, but were still legible. Flipping through, something caught his eye. A photo of a fingerprint, followed by pages of more recent evidence, a sign the case had already gotten a second look. Sollett could have joined a white shoe firm after graduating from Harvard Law School, but he chose the prosecutor's office after working with indigent defendants, taking inspiration from a friend who worked with human trafficking victims. He worked his way up to trying homicides and served as general counsel, the chief legal and ethical advisor to elected district attorney Marion Ryan. His family eventually stopped asking when he'd get a real job. After a 4-year hiatus as legal counsel for the Massachusetts Executive Office of Public Safety and Security, during which he joined the Army Reserves, he returned to the DA's office in 2019 to build the cold case unit from the ground up. Aside from welcoming the challenge, He wanted to fight for families of murder victims he believed were deprioritized by law enforcement because of their race or class, to make good on the promise of equal justice under the law. During his first year in the document morgue, he used a hand crank to retrieve boxes and leafed through sensational cases. Decomposed bodies found in the woods, unidentified corpses buried without eulogy, mafia-style hits that shredded organs. He searched for hints police may have missed, retreading their paths, questioning lazy efforts. The work was demanding. Witnesses, cops, and journalists had died. Physical evidence had been lost or destroyed. Many witnesses were originally uncooperative, but Solid wondered if time's passage had blunted their misgivings. Perhaps they split with bad boyfriends, sobered up, or simply came to Jesus. There are people who can be put under immense pressure to keep quiet, he says, and sometimes that can change. After pulling the Shublin box and zeroing in on the fingerprint evidence, he scanned the entire file into PDFs so he could work on the case from his home attic, a makeshift pandemic office where cold case boxes formed a semicircle around his desk. There he learned that the thumbprint was lifted from the Impala, and it was so clear that cops at the time called it a Helen Keller print because even a blind person could see it. He also discovered the police reopened the case in 1999, following the FBI's creation of the automated fingerprint identification system, which quickly amassed tens of millions of prints of criminals and suspects past and present. The print belonged to a Lynn man named Arthur Massey, a career criminal whose specialty was bank fraud, with a history of charges for forging checks. He was 26, with a warrant out for his arrest when Shublin was murdered. He was still alive. Solit's strategy for building a case is to conduct it, construct it like a stool. One or two legs are a start, but often insufficient. Three legs are solid. Four are nearly unshakable. The fingerprint evidence was circumstantial. Prints are fragile and can be damaged. Misidentifications occur. But that was leg number one. Squinting at his laptop through the attic's dim lights, Solit came upon a trooper's notes from a 2000 interview with Massey in a New York federal prison. Massey told the trooper he knew nothing about the killing, that he had never been to Bedford in his life. Physically fit with dark hair, he hardly fit the description of the slim, fair-haired suspect sketched by the police in 1971. Maybe the print meant nothing. Massey told the trooper that he could have, unwittingly, made a drug deal with the killer in Lynn. The trooper let the case go. It was a plausible story and deflating, but the next piece of evidence, an audio tape Solit grabbed from the case file, changed things. In 2005, out on bail after allegations of selling pills at a New Hampshire racetrack, Massey contacted police and tried to cut a deal. Information on a 1971 murder in exchange for leniency on his pending charges. The trooper who visited him 5 years ago traveled to Winchendon, a former textile town on the New Hampshire border, and knocked on his door. God's country, the then 59-year-old called it. Seated at a table, Massey told the trooper that in June of 1971, he'd just gotten out of jail when he was approached by a Lynn publican named Mr. Paul to do a murder for hire on behalf of a bank president with ties to the Winter Hill Gang. For $25,000, Massey would kill the banker's wife. He says he wants his house broken into and make it look like a break-in, Massey told the trooper. He wants his sweetheart to go to the Angels. Massey claimed he'd declined. His cousin George carried it out, assisted by a trigger man named Buddy Leverage and a Lynn bartender nicknamed Tony Dice, who'd signed on as a getaway driver but bungled the pickup, Massey told the trooper. George, Massey said, never forgave himself and drank himself to death in 1996. The trooper asked why he should believe any of this now. I'm giving you a truth, he replied, his dog barking somewhere nearby. I can't help you if you can't solve it. The trooper looked for Mr. Paul and Tony Dice, both alive, but didn't interview either one, according to court testimony. There were no records of a Buddy Leverage and no connection between Raymond Shublin and Whitey Bulger's crew. Over time, the trooper got wrapped up in other investigations and let the Shublin case go cold again. Sollitt listened to the recording of the interview. Massey's story was crazy. But maybe so crazy it was true? Either way, his intimate knowledge of the Shublin's murder, combined with his thumbprint at the crime scene, was more than a coincidence. The prosecutor had leg number two. Juggling a full caseload with only a paralegal and some college interns, Sollitt revisited the Shublin files when he could. One day he walked into the office of a recently deceased senior colleague looking for documents and spotted a folder labeled Shublin. Someone else had been watching this case too. Later, Sollitt asked the Bedford police for a favor, a copy of the department's 1971 leather logbook with handwritten entries, the kind of relic discontinued in the 90s. When he received the pages, Sollitt glossed over the small-town minutiae. Somebody's dog escaped, the hardware store's alarm went off, a stolen bike was found, until he reached the Shublin entries and stopped. Bank branch keys were stolen in murder, a note read. Please watch until locks are changed. Massey's main game was bank fraud. Sollitt kept turning the same question over. Why had he traveled all the way from Essex County to Bedford, passing hundreds of single-family homes to end up at this one? The bank key was the answer. You only take bank keys if you want to get into a bank. Sollitt knew not to get too excited. The killing occurred when Louis Arpaccio patrolled the Red Sox infield and Carlton Fisk was still in the minors. No murder that old had ever been successfully prosecuted in Greater Boston. Not even close. Sollitt researched Massey's records and learned he was living in Salem. To bolster his case, he wanted information on Massey's associates over the past five decades. Friends, roommates, cellmates, criminal accomplices, anyone still alive. For help, he asked the Middlesex DA's homicide unit to lend an investigator. That assignment went to an affable trooper named Michael Sullivan, who Sollitt soon found out had grown up not just in Bedford, but on Pine Hill Road itself, three doors down from the Shublin home. Sullivan graduated from Bedford High School in 1998, and after an army tour, joined Bedford Police Department in 2001 and the State Police in 2013. His father, one of 15 siblings from town, coached Sullivan's football and baseball teams. Sullivan was a catcher, the one commanding the field, which makes sense because he was a natural, quiet leader, recalls former classmate Mike Corrick. When the Shublin case reopened, Sullivan volunteered to solve it for Natalie's family and for Bedford. Sollitt convened a meeting at the state police conference room inside the DA's office, which had a large flat table, a flat-screen TV, and Venetian blinds for privacy. Sullivan partnered with a Bedford cop, Richard Vitale, who he knew from his time on the force. Sollitt briefed them. Massey's thumbprint, his knowledge of the murder, the missing bank keys. Their assignment was to track down people who might share something incriminating. Maybe they no longer felt threatened. I wanted them to help me scour the earth, Sollitt said. We were looking for any rock we could turn over. Most of the initial legwork fell to Sollitt, who searched criminal records, pulled police reports, studied news clips, and trolled social media. He mapped out a cast of characters from his office. He was still juggling other cases, a slog that got harder after his paralegal was reassigned. Many people he studied were dead, but several were still alive. Phoning them wasn't an option. Many had criminal histories and would spook easily. This required shoe leather. So Sullivan and his partner hit the road, making North Shore day trips to knock on doors. Sullivan was built like a linebacker, but his gift was disarming people with kindness, his natural disposition, Sollitt says. After several interviews, the investigation formed a profile of Massey. Humorous and often charming, a man who ran a successful bank fraud hustle. He was such an original former associate Tony Granisi says. Several witnesses told investigators they feared him. One texted them from New York, worried that her husband and kids might learn of her past. Sullivan updated Sollett by phone every day about his trips to the North Shore, catching the prosecutor as he grocery shopped or schlepped his daughters to school. He began each morning with a cup of coffee with his father at his childhood home, passing the Shublin's house daily. Some late nights, Sullivan listened to 1971 recordings of witness interviews, which drove his wife, a nurse, crazy. The investigators kept their assignment secret. If details concerning Massey and connecting him to Shublin went public, he might flee or hurt a witness. One day, Sollett turned up a 1991 booking photo of a heavily mustachioed Massey and three young women charged with attempting to defraud a Vermont bank. One of the women, Granice, then 23 with dark hair spilling over her shoulders, had apparently lived in Lynn. At Sollett's request, Sullivan and his partner sped along I-95. They knocked on the door they believed was hers. No answer. They had a second possible address and zipped over. Another strikeout. Sullivan suggested trying a home listed under Granice's daughter's name. They rolled down a quiet block near a cul-de-sac and pulled up to a small home with a gabled roof, white siding, and kids' toys in the front yard. Sullivan knocked, and a dark-haired woman appeared. Her face was weathered and more wrinkled than the girl in the Vermont booking photo, but matched her updated driver's license. He knew he'd found his woman. "Hi, Mike Sullivan with the state police," he said. "Are you Tony Granice?" The 52-year-old said she was. "No one's in trouble. Everything's okay. But we wanted to talk to you about Arthur Massey." Her eyes widened, like she was rewinding her mind to a forgotten time, tugging open a wound. "Is he looking for me?" "No," Sullivan said, pulling out his notebook. "We just want to ask you a couple of questions." Granice, a waitress, 3 years sober, and soon to become a recovery specialist, stepped outside. Her granddaughter was playing in the house. For 6 or 7 months in 1991, Granice would later testify in court, she and Massey had been on the road together, hitting banks from Pennsylvania to Maine. They dumpster dive behind banks and come up with account numbers and names. They'd forge checks, deposit them, and ask for half the money back in cash. They'd stay in hotels, chat up bar patrons, and travel up and down New England, a Bonnie and Clyde act that worked until it didn't. Her cut alone was $500,000. But it finally caught up to them in Vermont when they hit the same bank twice after a $26,000 score. Before they got caught, Granice drove while Massey rode shotgun, doing drugs, spinning stories, and bragging that he knew Whitey Bulger, she later testified. She took him for a bullshit artist. Then one day, he told Granice, he'd stabbed someone with a knife in the person's home, carving them up like a piece of meat. She didn't believe him, but she wondered why he always carried a knife. Years later, she found herself pondering if the story was true, and the next thing you know, cops are at my door, she says now. Sullivan thanked Granice, keeping his face neutral. Back in the car, he turned to his partner. "Wow, that was good, huh?" And they sped off, and he called Sollett. "Dave, you won't believe it." Sollett's heart began to pound, the third leg of the stool. With Granice's story, Sollett's instinct was to indict immediately. Justice had been delayed for too long. But there were still steps to take. First, he wanted eyes on Massey. A quick arrest might be needed, and surveillance might also uncover more evidence. Sullivan traveled to Salem and found Massey living in a downtown apartment near the Witch House. Now in his mid-70s, Massey wore a strong mustache and slicked dark hair and took daily walks through the city's pedestrian market, popping into shops and cutting it up with people he knew. Sullivan kept his distance as he tailed him. Getting caught would torpedo months of work. But he sometimes struggled to keep up with the remarkably spry old man, picking up his pace and ducking behind buildings as needed. Massey had an odd habit of doing push-ups in public and kept a strict routine, as if he were still in prison. When Sullivan mentioned it to Sollett, the prosecutor grew queasy over dinner. Massey was still strong, possibly capable of violence, Sollett realized, and he lived just a county away from his children, who at the moment were doing homework in their rooms. It's possible Massey knew he was being followed. During a snowstorm, he visited a Lynn acquaintance, Maureen Homan, a pet grooming business owner in her early 60s, who'd bought pills from him in the past. Massey occasionally stopped by her shop and sat with anxious dogs, Homan recalls now. She pitied him. He didn't have a car, and she thought he was funny. He called her Mo. Homan says Massey warmed up from the cold in her house and mentioned that the police were after him for a murder he didn't commit. "We were snowbound in here, and I'm like, oh my God," she recalls. Still, he was old. He didn't seem the murderous type. With only circumstantial evidence, Sollett knew proving guilt beyond a reasonable doubt would be challenging. He wanted physical evidence to help bolster his case, and there was a chance to get it. When Shublin's body was discovered, police collected a piece of rope found under her. 4 decades later, following DNA forensic breakthroughs, lab analysts determined the rope was handled by an unknown male. If Sollett could obtain Massey's DNA and prove a match, it was game over. That wouldn't be easy. Massey would never agree to submit DNA voluntarily, and a court-ordered swab would make him run after police let him go. Sollett needed to collect it covertly and asked Sullivan to find a way. A few days later, Sullivan watched as Massey walked through the market, gripping a coffee cup. For the next hour, he and his partner and 2 more Bedford police officers tailed him from afar, watching as he stopped for push-ups and conversation. Massey held on to the cup the entire walk, and when he reached his apartment, he flipped it into a trash can. When Massey was out of sight, they rushed to the trash can, where an officer reached a gloved hand in and fished out the coffee cup. It said, "Artie." Sullivan called Sollett with the score, and the prosecutor told his friend at the State Police Crime Lab to be on the lookout for a sample. Days later, the analyst called back. Sollett braced himself. It was a miss. Sollett still believed he had the right man and typed up a letter of indictment for first-degree murder. A grand jury indicted him. Sullivan and a team of police and state fugitive officers went into Massey's apartment building and asked the manager to call him down and play it casual. When Massey emerged from the elevator, he tried brushing past them, but didn't get far. "Mike Sullivan, State Police. We have a warrant up for your arrest from Bedford," the trooper said. "Bedford?" said Massey. "For what?" "Murder." Sullivan's partner cuffed Massey while Sullivan read him his rights. Before the arrest hit the papers, Sollett called Kenneth Shublin in Cambridge. "A man has been arrested for your mother's murder," Sollett told him. Kenneth became emotional. "I was thinking that whoever it was would be dead by now," he later said. Back in Middlesex County, Massey pleaded not guilty and was held without bail. When Sollett locked eyes with him at the arraignment, Massey had no idea who he was looking at. "But I know you well," Sollett remembers thinking, staring at the man whose photos he'd studied for nearly 2 years. In the Middlesex jail, Massey set up a commissary account, flush with cash, from a $25,000 personal injury settlement against UPS, after claiming he'd been hit by a truck. He named Homan power of attorney and told her to keep the funds flowing. As his case moved toward trial, Sollett began listening to audio files of Massey's recorded jail calls. For hours, the prosecutor tried to stay awake as Massey droned on about bad jail food and dwindling canteen funds. Then Sollett listened as Massey told Homan it was unwise to discuss certain things on the phone, better to use the mail. Sollett jotted down a reminder on the piece of scratch paper. The recording wasn't enough for a search warrant, but if anyone could persuade Homan to hand over a letter or two, it was Sullivan. Days later, Sullivan knocked on her door. After brief hellos, Sullivan told her they had questions for her about Massey. Her response caught him off guard. She ducked inside, returned with dozens of envelopes, and handed him the bundle. Many were still sealed. Massey had grown threatening, she told Sullivan. Eventually, she stopped reading them. "He turned nasty on me when his money was running low," Homan says now. "Once he threatened my mother, all bets were off." Sullivan called Sollett with the hopeful news. "Bring him back, and we'll read them together," Sollett said. An hour later, the envelopes were splayed across the state police conference table, organized by postmark date. Sollett and Sullivan dug in. Several notes, which alternated between uppercase and lowercase letters, were threatening. Sollett also learned Massey ran a loan shark operation on the side, charging some destitute borrowers up to 100% interest. Sollett wasn't surprised by Massey's repeated claims of innocence, but then he noticed something that made him stop in his tracks. Massey referenced a woman named Judy Emma, the since-deceased girlfriend of Massey's cousin George, the one he'd accused of the Shublin murder during the 2005 Winchendon interview. Sollett recognized that name. "Hey, you don't know if anyone in their 50s or 60s or 80s might be going to AA meetings in Peabody, a church on Lynn Street? Maybe they have buddied up with Judy Emma," Massey wrote. He mentioned one of Homan's pet store clients, a woman named Marianne Lupo. "Didn't she go to AA meetings?" Then he offered a proposition. If Lupo told his lawyer that Emma had once claimed George killed Shublin, I'd sure give $1,000 so she could get to court. Sollett couldn't believe the gift. Innocent people don't try to bribe witnesses. The prosecutor was too measured to call it a clincher, but he might have just found the fourth leg of his stool. The morning of opening statements in Massey's trial, Sollett slipped on a navy suit, knotted his favorite striped tie, and nibbled on a piece of toast. At the defense table, Massey wore a hearing amplification device, a strategy to emphasize his old age, Sollett suspected. Kenneth Shublin was preparing to testify. Since Massey's arrest, Sollett had come to know Kenneth as a kind and dignified person. The two men at the center of this, Kenneth and Massey, had both been in their mid-20s when Natalie died. Now, after 10 presidential administrations, each was pushing 80, unable in their own way to escape the darkness of 1971. Their lives had collided again. During Kenneth's testimony, he talked of fond memories of his mother and the moment he learned of her death. There was also this. 3 years after the murder, a sheet of paper arrived in the mail with magazine-clipped letters of various shapes and colors cut and pasted into it. "You killed your mother over the will," it read. During cross-examination, Massey's attorney asked whether Kenneth's father, Raymond, had any ties to organized crime, whether there was any reason he might have hired someone to kill his own wife. Kenneth answered no to both. Herbert Pike, the only living officer at the crime scene, traveled from Florida to testify. Silver-haired and dressed in a camel hair sports coat, the 85-year-old spoke about the murder as his adult sons watched from the gallery. "I probably never stopped thinking about it," he says now. As he left the stand, a former colleague pulled him into an embrace. During closing arguments, Massey's attorney declared there was no evidence connecting Massey to the crime. Massey's appearance did not match the original police sketch. The theory that Massey broke into Shublin's home to steal Raymond's bank keys was sheer speculation, and the brutality of the murder, the stabbing, the bludgeoning, the bindings, suggested the crime was personal, not a calculated home invasion. When it was his turn, Sollett told jurors the DNA on the rope could have come from a gloveless police officer, a hardware store clerk, or an accomplice. The sketch might have depicted a potential accomplice. Then he pulled out his ace, motive. "Massey," he said, "went into the home of a bank president, likely looking for bank documents or bank profit, and encountered Ms. Shublin and tied her up. And having tied her up, had to decide whether to let her live and potentially identify him or to kill her. And after a period of deliberation, weighing the costs and the benefits, he killed her." After 3 days of deliberation, the jury found Massey guilty of murder and of solicitation to suborn perjury for attempting to manufacture a witness in his letter to Homan. Sollett took a deep breath and listened to the room exhale behind him. He allowed himself a moment of pride, then turned and spotted Kenneth in the front row. He seemed calm, even carrying a soft smile. When court adjourned, Sollett and Sullivan huddled with Kenneth. Kenneth chose not to comment for this story. During the sentencing 2 weeks later, Kenneth again took the stand. "One thing that hasn't varied is the ache in my heart that I have carried with me for 53 years," Kenneth said, describing the image and the horror of what my mother must have gone through. He pictured her getting dragged down the stairs and onto the basement cement floor. "Did she plead with the perpetrator?" Kenneth said. "Did she say, 'Don't hit me'? Did she pray to God? Did she yell out my father's name?" After learning of his mother's death over the phone, it took him a decade before he could hear a phone ring without his heart pounding, he told the jury. "I resigned myself to the fact that my mother's murder would never be solved." And then he looked directly at the defendant. "It didn't work out that way, did it, Mr. Massey?" In the months following the trial, Sollett continued leading the Middlesex Cold Case Unit, reinvestigating and prosecuting several murder and sex assault cases to conviction. He was named the county's prosecutor of the year. Behind the scenes, though, Sollett says things were tense between him and his boss, District Attorney Marion Ryan, both before and after the Massey case. He asked her to repeatedly for a second prosecutor to staff the cold case unit, but she declined. At one point, Sollett says, she offered a volunteer lawyer, a longtime campaign donor with no criminal law experience, who wrote just one memo. Things came to a head after Sollett began investigating a 1980s rape case. A stranger who had climbed through a first-floor hotel window in Bedford and raped a 33-year-old woman on a work trip. Sollett used genetic genealogy to match crime scene DNA to a man still alive. But the Massachusetts statute of limitations for aggravated rape is just 15 years. Stops the clock until a suspect is identified. Sollett says he approached Ryan to suggest she use the case to lobby for a new state law, but she declined, worried that a prominent local defense attorney wouldn't get on board. "I was dumbstruck," he recalls. "I think that she thought, for her own political purposes, it was good to keep as many influential people happy with her as possible." When Sollett called the victim to recommend a civil lawsuit, Ryan had instructed him not to reveal the suspect's name unless she asked. She didn't. In September, Sollett typed up his resignation letter, handed it to Ryan, and told her he was running to unseat her as DA. "I said, 'Marion, it's not about the Bedford case, but it is about the Bedford case,' he says. 'I don't think what you did was right.'" Sollett announced his campaign that month, pledging to expand the cold case unit into a national model. "We will not forget about the victims," he says. He also promised to lobby to change the statute of limitations for rape. Ryan then announced she'd do the same. It infuriated him. Ryan did not respond to requests for comment. More than 300 murder cases in Middlesex County remain unsolved. There is no state tracking system for cold cases. Boston Magazine reached out to all 11 of Massachusetts' district attorney's offices to ask about their oldest case resulting in a conviction. Only the Hampton County office could cite a murder predating 1971, which was pleaded down to a manslaughter conviction. That leaves more than 300 families in Middlesex County waiting. More than 300 Natalie Schublins, their files still sitting in a box. Why do people from other neighborhoods act like Charlestown is far away? It's right there, by Steve Kalikman. I'm a big fan of Charlestown. I've hung out there many times, helped out with some fundraisers, and as a thank you, received a Charlestown youth hockey fleece, full sleeves, of course, which I wear constantly for two reasons. One, it hangs perfectly and has a lot of pockets. Two, it makes me seem like much more of a badass than I actually am. Charlestown has an effect on people. Suggest going there, and it's if you've mentioned a mystical land and all you get are glassy stares that convey, "Oh, I can't. I wouldn't even know how to find it. Plus, it's rough, sketchy, and bank robbery. I've seen the town." Tony V comedian, actor, longtime Charlestown resident, and a man who was actually in the town, confirms that the rough around the edges image was real, like 35 plus years ago. These days, though, you're more likely to find your next hedge fund manager, a Whole Foods, and dedicated spaces for electric cars. But that old image is allowed to linger because of what hurts all our great neighborhoods, geography. Really, there's no reason not to go to Charlestown. It's right there in the city, like right there. It should be the easiest visit, but the problem is that you have to cross water to get there. And so the real impediment, Tony V, it's the bridges. As Boston drivers, we love a good road challenge. Rotaries, not hard enough. Four lanes swing to make our exit? Kids, watch this. But bridges, they mean gridlock and that discomforting rumble sound. Mostly, though, it's with the commitment. We can deal with anything as long as we know. At worst, I can bang a U-ey. Not so on a bridge. And just to reach Charlestown, you have to go down Atlantic Avenue, through Faneuil Hall, survive the North End, while trying to remember if there's a Celtics or a Bruins game. Yeah, I'm good seeing the monument from my car. But is Charlestown so hard? At least it's not Jamaica Plain, another cool neighborhood that suffers because it requires the Jamaica Way, the most obsolete two-lane road masquerading as a four-lane road. And newcomers, no. It never gets fully comfortable. But is a little water or a chance to get sideswiped going to stop us from going anywhere in our city? Please. This is the stuff that defines us, that keeps us alive. So no more avoiding or settling for the Back Bay. It's time to face our fear, get out, explore, and yes, cross that bridge. The hot list. 8 restaurants you need to try this month. Number 1, the Zebra Room. You haven't seen a steakhouse like this one. Hidden beneath sibling Yvonne's, the Zebra Room eschews the leather chair, white tablecloth norms in favor of a few intimate, exclusive, comfy lounge seating, perfect for sipping very cold martinis. Downtown, ZebraRoom.com. 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Mast Confusion. I never understood the appeal of the tall ships. 46 years later, I'm coming around, by Steve Kalachman. My parents took me to the tall ships back in 1980. Their decision, not mine. But since it meant missing a day of sixth grade, it was held on a school day, I was not one to argue. We were on a vacant upper floor of some downtown office building overlooking Boston Harbor, with no fancy seating area, t-shirts to buy, or official binoculars to rent. The only food being offered was quiche, the official dish of 1980. If this was supposed to be an entree into the world of sailing, it didn't work. I watched the boats, but made no requests of, can we get one? Can we? On the ride home. And nothing has changed. I never got ensnared by the bewitching powers of the salty mistress that is called the seas. For the sea has meant the beach, and that has meant walking without shoes, no, and taking off my shirt, really no. Oh, and I tend to get queasy. Not exactly a combo that makes me say, yeah, I'll deal with parking to watch some of my triggers. I mean, I get that boat people need their festival. But why are the rest of us supposed to care when the tall ships show up every 4 to 12 years? I know that we're a proud seafaring region, but the event is niche at best and not the least bit friendly for casual spectating. If you want to get close, you got to be on a boat, and that's way too much all in. When we do anything, even if it's something we love, we still want the ability to say, gotta go and beat the traffic. And really, this is just a procession, a marine beauty pageant, if you will. However impressive, there's no jockeying for position, no video replays, no trash talking, no prop betting. What kind of celebration of America is that? But it's possible I'm missing something, especially since another great American tradition is not considering every angle. So I asked an expert about the draw. Now that they're obsolete, they become a thing of wonder, says Graham McKay, a boat builder captain and executive director of Lowell's Boat Shop in Amesbury. People create a lore of the sea and tall ships. Ooh, creating lore. That's another great tradition. I can totally do that. I like looking at old cars and imagining I'm tearing down the highway with no worry about my safety or license points. Motorcycles? Those were a hard no growing up, but I can be dangerous in my mind. So a boat. Sure. I already see a new me. I'm hardy and rugged in my crisp blue windbreaker as I hoist up a jib or something else nautical. I'm coming about and doing something else nautical, but then, even in my dreams, I smell quiche. Yeah, gotta go. So You Want to Live in Plymouth, by McKenna Johnson. 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For buyers looking for something more upscale, the Pine Hills development features a mix of new, move-in-ready, and custom homes, with townhomes starting just under $800,000 and single families priced between $1 and $2 million. 2. Plot your commute. Commuters have a pretty straight shot into Boston. They ride to the ride to South Station takes about an hour on the Kingston Line, which is about a 10-minute drive northwest of Plymouth. If you prefer to drive, Plymouth to Boston via Route 3 typically takes around 45 minutes, but during peak rush hour, the trip can stretch to 90 minutes. 3. Take in the vibe. Plymouth is often noted for its classic New England charm, particularly its downtown waterfront district. Second Wind Brewing opened its long-awaited Main Street taproom and kitchen last year. Other popular spots include Vitamin C Brewing and Turmeric House, known for its Indian and Nepali dishes. For outdoor recreation, head to Miles Standish State Forest and Plymouth Beach. Number 4, check out the culture. The town's historical hub is centered around Plymouth Rock, thought to be the landing place of the pilgrims aboard the Mayflower. If that's not enough, the Plymouth Patuxent Museum's exhibits include a full-scale reproduction of the ship. The Plymouth Center for the Arts, meanwhile, features galleries, classes, and workshops, and the Spire Center for Performing Arts host concerts, theater, and more. Finally, number 5, scope out the schools. The public school system is made up of 8 elementary schools, 2 middle schools, and 2 high schools, plus early childcare options. There are a handful of public charter schools, including Rising Tide and MAP Academy, but most private school options in the area are at least a 30-minute drive from town. Keeping score from Chris Vogel, Editor-in-Chief. Like many young American lads with a yen for sport and a thirst for competition, I played soccer from kindergarten through 6th grade. But like many kids of my generation, I pivoted hard toward football, basketball, and tennis and never looked back. Soccer became little more than a memory. So when the World Cup came to Washington, D.C. during the summer of 94, while I was home for college from college on break, I wasn't sure what to expect. Maybe a few Europeans wearing flashy jerseys and waving colorful flags. Then one night, I wandered down to my old neighborhood bar and couldn't get through the door. The place was packed with soccer lovers hoisting beers and yelling at televisions in melodious chorus of foreign lilts. It was exciting. It was joyous. It was a month-long party, night and day, day and night. Yet even though I lived there, I felt like I was going to someone else's party. I didn't know the players, didn't know the songs, and didn't really know how to join the fun. Basically, I watched from distance on the sideline. Meanwhile, I had a close friend who turned into a full-on fanatic of the beautiful game. A journalist, he traveled to several World Cups to write about the matches and the circus that goes along with them. In 2006, he filed dispatches from a German brothel where off-duty women wandered in to watch games alongside the Johns. 4 years later, he flew to South Africa to watch the U.S. team play Ghana. Driving to the stadium under a full moon, he saw smoke from roadside fires loom above a mining town along the highway. He said he felt the hoodoo before the game even started. America lost. And then in 2014, he went to Brazil, where 46,000 fans sang in the rain inside a flooded stadium after the U.S. escaped the group of death. For years, I experienced the World Cup through his stories, always on foreign soil, until now. This year, the World Cup is here in Boston, where the MBTA spent $35 million building a new train platform, where a Scottish bar in Jamaica Plain has ordered 120 kegs of Tennent's beer, so many that Scottish newspapers have covered it, and where to watch parties from the North End to Dorchester to City Hall Plaza will welcome the world. But it's not just the Cup. This summer, Boston is also hosting the Tall Ships and America's 250th birthday all at once. As a writer and a Quincy native, Joe Keehan asks in our cover package this month, what Boston will tourists find? What are we actually showing them? The Freedom Trail, our history, our personality, or just our sky-high hotel rates? As it turns out, soccer's been here longer than many people know. In the 1800s, Scottish immigrants brought the game to New Bedford in Fall River, a town that later produced 2 World Cup players in 1930. We were making soccer history before Americans even cared. We just forgot for a while. Maybe now is a chance to remember. Back in 1994, I watched the action from the doorway of a bar. Not this summer. This time, I'm heading in. From Love Letters. Cards on the table, I value my peace but still want to date. I have gone through enough breakups and long-term relationships to figure out how to get my peace back. I am happy. I am so happy that I don't want a man interrupting. That is why I'm happy, because I don't have any relationship problems. But how do I integrate this into a dating life now that I am at my peace and have my happiness? Answer: congratulations, you lovely, strong table. For those who don't know, I am the table is an answer to the question, what do you bring to the table? Letter writer, you can skip dating if you want. You can continue the status quo. No need to couple up. If you like some company, you don't have to date with a mission. You can go out, have dinner, and return home thinking it doesn't matter what happens next. You can also seek out people who are not objects to put on a table because they themselves are also tables. I believe it's easier to find tables when you are a table. One thing to consider as you meet someone, it might be easy to confuse discomfort with bad. If you find someone you like, you might feel vulnerable. That's part of the experience. In short, be open. This is Susan with the Talking Information Center. I hope you enjoy the rest of your day.
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2: Hi, my name is Billy, and here is tonight's weather forecast for the Talking Information Center. This evening, it will be mostly cloudy, and then later, 20% slight chance of showers with degrees low around 66. The sun rose today at 5:14 a.m., the sun will set today at 8:24 p.m., and the sun will rise tomorrow at 5:14 a.m. And that's all the weather I have for today. I'm Billy giving you the weather for the Talking Information Center. Have a wonderful evening.
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9: Hello, you are listening to the Talking Information Center. My name is Lily, and today I will be reading the New York Times Magazine. This is the June 28th edition. And we're starting off with this article written by Linda Kinstler, titled, "Our Allies Are Wondering Whether Supporting the American War Machine is Worth It." President Trump was triumphant when he announced that his 106-day war with Iran had ended. This initial agreement, which Trump signed at Versailles a few days later, meant the conflict was really over, more so than when Secretary of State Marco Rubio assured reporters that it was over in the first week of May, or when he again told Congress that it was over in the first week of June. More finished than the dozens of times that Trump suggested that a deal was close at hand. The valedictory messaging has been discordant, given what we know. The administration framed the war as a win, the result of a decisive military victory. True, Iran's arsenal is smaller, its military weaker, its economy battered, but its government is still in place and has not ended its nuclear program or cut off the regional terrorist group it sponsors. It is now led by the son of its leader. Trump boasted that during this 60-day ceasefire, ships could move through the Strait of Hormuz toll-free, as they could 4 months ago, before the conflict. And the United States will release frozen Iranian assets, lift sanctions, and, with partner nations, commit at least $300 billion for reconstruction. Already, the war is estimated to have cost Washington more than $100 billion. And Trump's political standing with a national supermajority that thought the adventure was a bad idea. But beyond those costs is another, potentially longer-lasting one. The toll of the war was felt heavily at U.S. bases across the Middle East, which were thought to offer regional allies a security guarantee, assuring them of their safety under the American protective umbrella. The Iran war has exposed the fragility of that promise. The Navy's base at Bahrain, one of the few in the nation that hosts military families, was hastily evacuated before an Iranian attack damaged it. The Combined Air Operations Center at Al Udeid Air Base in Qatar is now reportedly inoperable. This chain of bases across the Middle East was really effective. It was like having a string of pearls surrounding Iran, says Vali Nasser, a political scientist at Johns Hopkins University. But, he adds, the way in which the U.S. was not able to defend them, and the way that they were

One nations host American military bases. These outposts let the U.S. project power and influence abroad and provide economic and military security to its allies. But after this war, friendly nations are weighing the risks of supporting the American war machine. For any patriotic citizen of Qatar or any other Gulf country, the question arose over whether hosting U.S. military bases was worth it. Maryam Al-Khoueiry, a scholar of international relations at Qatar University, wrote in a briefing paper for her policy institute, the Arab Center. U.S. diplomats in Bahrain have warned of an emerging perception, fueled in part by Iranian social media bots, that the Americans left the nation alone to defend for itself. In this respect, the administration's contradictions and obfuscations about the status, cost, rationale, and resolution of the war reveal something different than officials intend. It's not just that they appear to be in denial about what the conflict means. It has enabled the rest of the world to clearly see what the White House cannot acknowledge. The United States is no longer the world's unquestioned hegemon, and the promise of its protection is not absolute. The war in Iran marks the end of any lingering illusions of American omnipotence. Almost every end of empire has been accompanied by a particular kind of wishful thinking. Call it self-deception, call it willful misdirection, to process the new reality. The administration's mixed messaging about the anticlimactic ceasefire was a symptom of a destabilizing and consequential trend. The back and forth, to me, is the superpower coming to terms with the fact that it lost a very big strategic war, says Narges Bajoghli, a professor at Johns Hopkins who specializes in Iran. How do you message a loss? Great powers of the past have not immediately registered the fact of their own deaths. The last officials of the Austro-Hungarian Empire experienced the rumblings of collapse with bewilderment and disbelief. The military was overextended and unable to address economic and national concerns within its borders, so the breakup of the Union at the end of World War I should not have been a complete surprise. But the historian Natasha Wheatley writes movingly about how an aide to the final minister of war encountered the old man in his office in the middle of the night, still in his dressing gown and unable to comprehend the gravity of what was occurring. Decline is not always easy to recognize or manage. An orderly planned dismantling of empires, corresponding to the metropolis's strategic plans, is the exception, not the rule. Yegor Gaidar, who served as acting prime minister of Russia in the early 1990s, wrote in his study of imperial collapse, part of his attempt to comprehend why the Soviet Union disintegrated. Britain is still juggling the end of its once vast empire. The country will close 32 military properties over the next 10 years as part of an optimization program, and its armed forces are 30% smaller than they were at the start of the 20th century. The British bureaucrats who began this process in the 1960s found themselves swimming in uncertainty. Institutions that had sustained the empire took on new roles that, crudely put, sometimes made them feel better about themselves, as the historian Sarah Stockwell puts it. Their country's demise unfolded over decades and was accompanied by the declining value of the British sterling, the shuttering of airfields, and the return of soldiers and administrators stationed abroad. A host of new nations emerged from imperial control and asserted their sovereignty on the international stage. The Suez Crisis of 1956 is often framed as the death knell of British power. That year, Egypt seized the Suez Canal from Britain, prompting the British, French, and Israelis to invade. But Britain could not afford to sustain its military operation. The United States pressured the three powers to withdraw from the canal less than a year later, and London soon pulled back a majority of its forces in the Middle East. Perhaps the Iran War represents something similar, a moment of truth heralding a period of prolonged decline.
The former Deputy Secretary of State, Wendy Sherman, and others

0: Others have argued that this conflict is best understood as a form of superpower suicide, a deliberate act of self-destruction that has further isolated the United States from its allies, depleted its military stockpile, and empowered its adversaries. In this interpretation, U.S. decline is a fait accompli, unambiguous and irreversible. The truth is more complex. In Iran, the United States has plenty of capability, but an absence of desire. We are no longer seen as being willing to bear costs to advance our interests, says Richard Nephew, who served as deputy special envoy for Iran during the Biden administration. Instead, the current administration has seemed desperate to end the war as quickly as possible, even at the cost of its stated objectives. And while the war may have pushed Washington further toward imperial atrophy, plenty of muscle remains. The United States will remain in the Gulf for the foreseeable future, but nations there may seek other ways to defend themselves. If you are in the Gulf right now, you're not going to run to the Chinese or the Russians because they aren't going to get you better security, Nephew says. But you will start to hedge your bets. Iranian forces targeted civilian infrastructure, airports, apartment buildings, hotels, desalination plants, near bases in the United Arab Emirates, Qatar, Bahrain, and Kuwait. U.S. defenses repelled most of those attacks, and American protection is likely to have limited Iranian encroachments on some of these tiny nations, a reality that persists even after this war. But those countries absorbed enough damage to elicit a cost-benefit question in the capitals. Some of the attacks have carried outsized symbolic weight. Over the past 3 months, Iranian-backed forces have repeatedly bombed the former U.S. Victory Base complex in Baghdad, the old U.S. command headquarters in Iraq. Images of the base aflame circulated on social media, showing the material remains of the victory the United States once claimed going up in smoke. That in part explains why the ceasefire deal takes the form of a memorandum of understanding between two countries, among the weakest forms of diplomatic accord. A memorandum of understanding is to a comprehensive agreement as a first Tinder date is to marriage, says Alan Iyer, an American diplomat who helped negotiate President Obama's nuclear deal with Iran. We have also used our big stick, a military attack on Iran, and it has proven insufficient. What are we going to threaten them with in the future? Iran's attacks against U.S. bases haven't just exposed the vulnerability of the U.S. defensive umbrella. They have also showed that the safety of U.S. allies was not a deciding factor for the administration in contemplating war. That's a lesson that nations elsewhere learned quickly. Spain, France, Italy, and Turkey have already limited U.S. access to their bases, refusing to be drawn into the conflict. For Britain, which reluctantly agreed to allow the United States to use its military bases for defensive missions in Iran, the war has called attention to the nation's extensive reliance upon the United States and the precarity of its remaining foreign outposts. Ever since March, when an Iranian drone hit a British airbase in Cyprus, one of the largest remaining British bases abroad, locals have called for the Britons to leave. Perhaps a similar fate one day awaits U.S. outposts. For now, Washington is already staging its own kind of managed retreat, even it is couched in the language of efficiency, optimization, and prioritization. The Trump administration plans to pull 5,000 troops from Europe and hold off on deployments of the continent. Just this month, the United States outlined plans to draw down its air support for Europe ahead of schedule. The recent National Defense Strategy announced that, going forward, the United States would station critical but more limited forces on the Korean Peninsula. And Trump has frequently complained about the 60,000 American troops stationed in Japan as a counterweight to North Korea and China. On the other hand, the United States is building up in the Pacific, in places like Palau and Guam. Restricted U.S. access to international bases may have a silver lining. If Washington can no longer count on wartime access, it may lose its global reach, the political scientist Rachel Metz recently argued in Foreign Affairs. But an extra barrier to military action could keep the United States out of ill-advised wars. That, too, would be a portent of contradiction. That article was written by Linda Kinstler, who writes about international law, politics, and philosophy. This next article is written by Nitza Abeb, titled Goy, Noun, in Hebrew and Yiddish, a non-Jewish person. Today, a confoundingly popular Gen Z slang term. Last week, I interviewed a teenager about his use of the word goy slop. That's a term for cruddy, low-quality food, as coined, or at least popularized, by far-right anti-Semites. This teenager was absolutely not a far-right anti-Semite. He just happened to attend a New Jersey high school where students, Jewish and Christian and otherwise, said goy slop all the time. If your friend goes and gets McDonald's and gets two burgers and a shake, he explained, like, oh my god, that's so goy slop, that's goy. If you enjoy Philip Roth, you might be interested to hear that this school sits not far from where Alexander Portnoy, of Portnoy's Complaint, was chastised by his mother for eating hamburgers and other Cheshire junk, while his constipated father drank not whiskey like a goy, but mineral oil and milk and magnesia. That's one typical use of goy, or the plural goyim, to refer to those who aren't Jewish. The Hebrew goy just means a people. Bible's routinely translated as nation, but it also came in Hebrew and Yiddish to describe the peoples that Jews lived among, say the ones Portnoy calls goyim with golden hair and silver tongues, the ones whose company will never actually promote his father, only treat him to the occasional weekend away in a fancy goyish hotel. All of this is really normal. The world is full of names for not us. Heol, Gajan, Englisher, Alochtun. They can be totally neutral, or deeply unkind, or just about anywhere in between. Many Jews would tell you goy is like, say, foreigner. Neutral, but certainly capable of becoming an insult if the speaker wants it to. The abnormal part, in this case, begins with the distressing number of people who imagine that the world is controlled by secretive Jewish cabals and that the very existence of goy is airtight proof of their supremacist plot. For years now, anti-Semitic extremists have engaged in a trollish embrace of the word, creating, among other things, a neo-Nazi group called the Goyim Defense League and a fringe crowdfunding platform called GoyFundMe. Some of these people felt vindicated by the release of documents concerning Jeffrey Epstein. Never mind the exploitation of children, here in his inbox were wealthy Jewish men writing one another sardonic emails about the Goyim. The way Epstein used goy was often pretty similar to how Gentiles might joke about wasps, and his sourer uses just feel like a famously loathsome guy being loathsome. But still, soon we had far-right pundit Candace Owens treating this as proof of bigotry fundamental to the faith. Quote, "This is, for them, a religious philosophy, a racist perspective that we are goyim, meaning cattle, that are meant to be herded and ruled over," she told podcast listeners. That cattle idea traces back through literal Nazi propaganda to anti-Semitic sources like the Protocols of the Elders of Zion. If Owens really believes it to be true, she differs from other Catholics in her understanding of Scripture, which would have God promising Abraham that, quote, "I will make you a great cow." Goy slop has its roots in people who think this way, starting to agree with Portnoy's mother about Chazarai. But they imagine sinister Jewish elites purposefully feeding the masses cheap and feebling swill, a notion they express, for the most part, not on podcasts, but in flippant But in flippant internet postings about the pliant goy cattle being herded to their troughs. And it's that version of goy that ended up leaching into high school. My source? 15, Jewish, a colleague's son, resident of a racially and religiously diverse suburb, estimates that at least 70% of the students in his school would be familiar with goy slop. Another student, who feels less firm on the exact meaning, puts the number at just under half. He is fully aware that it arose via an, quote, anti-Semitic thing about Jews trying to kind of poison the minds of the people through food and stuff, but this is not, in his experience, remotely how it operates among his peers, who see it as criticizing, if anything, corporations. It's not really a thing like that anymore, he says, like everyone says it. This may be a wild journey for a word to take, but it's not an unusual one. The internet is full of fringe jargon that breaks containment and seeps, mostly shorn of its political politics, into the ordinary young people talk. How? One analogy might be the way that, in conversation, you can use a silly voice to play act as another type of speaker, say, pushing up your glasses and doing a nerd voice when correcting somebody. Online, people do this by parodying other posters' vocabulary or typing habits, including, sometimes, the language the fringes are constantly bombarding everyone else with. It gets toyed with at an amused and dismissive arm's length, then passes from one arm's length to arm's length until it is miles from where it began, operating as a kind of 6-7-ish in-joke that many young people will tell you is not nearly as deep or serious as whatever alarming origins you're worried about. For them, it simply means something else. Does that make goy an epic failure for anti-Semites, who feared the eye-rolling of a few million Jews and now have even Gentiles using the word? There are times when a trip through this pipeline does not seem to deflate extremist thinking. There are others when it feels as if incredibly unpleasant ideas are worming into the mainstream via glib, uninterrogated jokes. I cannot tell you which cases are which. Most everyone who says goy slop is, on some level, kidding, but given the history of the ideas behind it, you might be forgiven for worrying that the joke had spun out of control. That was written by Nitsa Abebe, who is a story editor for the magazine and the illustration is by Timo Lenzen. This next article is written by Katie Engelhart, with photographs by Preston Ganaway, titled Burden of Care. What does it take to be a good caregiver to an abusive parent? It started in January 2024, with a call from her father's eye doctor. Did Carol know that Andre was still driving, even though his vision was so poor, even though it was illegal to drive with eyesight so bad? Well, no, she didn't. She made a point not to know this sort of thing about her father. Also, she didn't really care. Still, Carol drove to his house on the outskirts of Santa Rosa, California, down long dirt roads surrounded by vineyards. The house had beige carpets and beige curtains and beige walls and wood paneling, and Carol, who visited infrequently, was startled at the squalor he was living in. Everything was in disrepair. The food was expired. There were rats in the ceilings, but Andre, who was partly deaf, couldn't hear the ceaseless patter of their feet above him. And there was her father, 93, standing by the front door on that filthy rug next to the maroon-colored walker that he hated to use, looking small, looking weathered. Carol didn't want to say, but she stayed, or she didn't want to stay, but she stayed, and later she would think that she never really had a choice to do otherwise. Her sister would have nothing to do with Andre. They had been estranged for years, and by then his siblings were all either dead or too old to help him. Maybe she could have just walked away, left her father to become a ward of the state, but she couldn't bring herself to do it. "I have enough integrity," Carol, who is 58, told me, "and I have to be able to live with myself after that expletive is dead." The visit led to hours of help a week, and later hours each day. Carol took Andre to his appointments. She managed his finances and his medications. She ran his errands. She answered his endless calls and text messages. Andre had some savings from his decades of working as a newspaper typesetter, but he refused to spend anything on his care. He said he didn't need it, and while his doctor agreed with Carol that her father clearly had some dementia, he told her that she couldn't force him to pay for caregivers or cleaners or anything else. So that was that. That spring, Carol installed a security camera outside his front door that sent alerts to her phone whenever he went outside. Once, at work, she opened the app to see her father, who was gardening, fall straight backward, dead weight, slamming his head on the concrete before sitting up, seeming to have a seizure, and falling back down again. She took him to the ER that time, and every time he fell after that. But there were things she wouldn't do. Embrace her father, for instance. Whenever Carol drove Andre anywhere, she would make him sit in the passenger seat until she could get his walker from the trunk and position it by the door, and she would put a hand on his back or his arm to steady him, but she wouldn't take him into her arms. Sometimes, for a moment, Carol could see Andre as others saw him, as a sweet old thing, a French-Canadian man with pale blue eyes and a bad knee, who said, "Merci beaucoup," with the remnants of an accent. An older person with dementia who was losing the thread. But usually she saw him as he was when she was a little girl, when he used to kick her, hard, like you would kick a dog that you were abusing. She remembered being 4 and playing with her toys in the family room, and her father yelling at her to pick them up. And then, when she didn't, him grabbing her by both hands so that she couldn't get away. "He's holding my right hand, he's holding my left hand, and he's kicking me in the crotch. It's hurting really bad. I wet my pants and I was humiliated, because I was potty trained, you know." She remembered that after it was over, she cleaned up her toys and went upstairs to change her clothes. When Carol first became a caregiver for her father, she joined Parenting Aging Parents, a Facebook group with nearly 40,000 members, most of them women. Carol read the message board, but she didn't see her situation reflected in many of the comments. The other people in the group seemed to have good parents, or at least good enough parents, who in turn earned their children's support in old age. Carol felt like a lone caregiver whose sense of obligation came without all the cozy feelings. Soon enough, though, she began to see that there were others like her. They tended to be quieter, but they occasionally revealed themselves in the comments. They were all across the country, too, people caring for mothers and fathers who had themselves been poor caregivers. The caregivers I spoke to asked to be identified only by their first names to protect their privacy. Some had parents who never said, "I love you," who never tried very hard, who never took an interest. Others had parents who hurt them. Many were harmed in the usual derivative ways, with belts and closed fists, and neglect and humiliation. But some had parents who were more inventive in their infliction of pain. A woman whose father would swing her sister around by her ponytail. A man whose drunken mother used to wake him up at night to tell him that he was a piece of expletive for hours on end, so he couldn't sleep. They all had their reasons for looking after her parents, for looking after parents who seemed so undeserving. They said they had to because there was nobody else, because they couldn't afford paid nursing aides, or because they couldn't find any in their small town. Some did it because of Catholic guilt, because of other kinds of guilt, because the sight of a once robust parent, now degraded and infirm, had unmoored them. In Florida, a woman agreed to care for her father because he had apologized for everything. In Delaware, another woman did the same because, even though her father used to beat her, he later defended her to her mother when she came out as gay. They did it because they wanted the inheritance, because they believed that a child's duty to a parent was unconditional, because two wrongs don't make a right, because they hadn't realized how hard it would be, how expensive it would be, how long their parents would hold on. Some did it because their fathers were too weak to hurt them now, because they wanted to be good people, because one thing led to another, and Now there was nothing to do but endure it. In the early 2010s, a social work researcher named Ju-Young Kong, now a professor at the University of Wisconsin-Madison, looked at the proportion of American adults who were caring for older parents, currently around 10%, and those who said they were physically or sexually abused as children, more than 20%. She theorized that some adults were caring for patients who once harmed them, and she wanted to study them. Her colleagues assumed she would find very few. Instead, in a 2015 study called Caring for My Abuser, which analyzed caregiver data, Kong and her co-author, Sarah Moorman, found that 1,001 adults providing care, or of 1,001 adults providing care for aging parents, 18.6% reported having experienced verbal, physical, or sexual abuse during childhood at the hands of a parent, and that 9.4% reported neglect. If the numbers played out at scale, this could mean millions of Americans. Kong found that sometimes culture explained the existence of these caregivers. There were people in certain communities and certain families who never questioned their obligations. They understood that they were meant to be caregivers, whatever happened before. But there were structural causes, too. When it comes to funding long-term care, we are, quote, one of the worst countries in the world, says Howard Gleckman, a fellow at the Urban Institute, a nonpartisan economic and policy research institute. Many Americans are startled to learn that Medicare doesn't cover long-term caregiving at all, that it mostly pays for acute medical care, hospitalization after a broken hip or an infection, say, and a short period of rehabilitation afterward. Medicaid does cover caregiving, professional aides to help with things like showering and using the toilet, but only for people with very limited assets, around $2,000. Even then, it often covers very little, perhaps a few hours a day, which may not be enough. Anybody else is left to embark on what policy analysts obliquely call the spend-down pathway. On average, $35 an hour on an at-home caregiving and $115,000 a year on a nursing home, but more for a private room. And so the American system is reliant on unpaid family caregivers, and adult children in particular. Older people who are left to fend for themselves can meet dire fates. Regular trips to the ER for dehydration, malnourishment, pneumonia, urinary tract infections, fractures, falls, followed by hurried hospital discharges and brief stretches back at home before the next emergency. The doom loop ends, Gleckman says, only when people die in their hospital rooms or at home. And nobody knows it until, you know, the mail carrier or somebody smells something bad. Just the thought of it can force the hand of a reluctant caregiver. I think that here in the United States, it's often perceived that caregiving is a choice, though more than 50% of U.S. caregivers feel they don't have a choice in becoming one, says Allison Applebaum, a clinical psychologist who works with family caregivers. In these cases, the pretense of choice almost begets a greater sense of burden and resentment. The reluctant adult child suffers through it and then is told that she chose to. A woman named Asia, who lives in Washington State, told me she became her father's caregiver by mistake, though later everyone said that she might have seen it coming. He was getting older and poorer, and he couldn't afford his rent anymore. Asia and her husband at the time decided to build a small house on their property. It would increase the value of the place, she reasoned, and her father could live there in the meantime. Only after he moved in did the extent of his dementia become clear. Asia thought, "Oh my gosh, no, I don't have it in me to be a caretaker." Then she felt angry and kind of stupid. That was around 10 years ago. When she was growing up, her father was very religious and very strict, and he often beat his children with a belt for their various infractions. Afterward, he would cry and promise to do better, and invariably the child he had beaten would end up consoling him and telling him that it was all okay. He was awful in other ways, too. He hated noise, for instance, and in his presence his children were not allowed to laugh. But now he had nobody else. Two of his four children wouldn't speak to him, and another lived out of state. Asia decided that, even though she had a bad childhood, this wasn't an excuse to be a bad person now. Also, what was she going to do? Evict a broke, demented man from her home? Over the years, though, Asia's father became, quote, more demanding than any other aspect of my life, more exhausting than her own children. She grew afraid to leave the house, afraid to water the flowers on the front porch, even, because every time her father saw her, he needed something else from her. As his dementia, later diagnosed as Alzheimer's disease, worsened, he became more selfish and self-righteous. He told her that he was extremely disappointed in her for the way she was living outside of the church. It sounds very dramatic, but he was literally killing me, Asia told me. I wasn't able to have a life in any way outside of caring for him. At some point, she told her husband that she was going to kill herself. She didn't entirely mean it, but she did feel desperate. Then he grew sicker. Earlier this year, Asia moved her father into a facility, and then another facility, and then into hospice. Sometimes he would cry and beg to leave. Other times he would ask when his other children were coming to visit. At first, Asia would say, "They're not really happy with you because of how they were raised." She didn't want to console him, to let him eventually die believing that he was a good father. But later she felt as if she was punishing him for something he probably didn't remember. She would say that they were busy. Kong's research into abused caregivers identified a dynamic that clinicians often missed. "We never asked about the relationship," says Pat Berry, a retired hospice nurse who has studied family caregiving, through her early years of nursing, Berry says, she always assumed that her elderly patients would be cared for by their children whenever possible, and that their children would want to do it, and that in the end, those children would be sad to see their parents die. Nurses were forever saying things like, "Oh, your mother is so sweet," or calling a daughter who hadn't visited in a while, "Your mom's been asking about you. I bet you're busy, but boy, it would be nice if you could come." It never occurred to her that an adult child might be staying away because of the awful things that had been done to her. Berry found herself thinking about language, about how everyone in healthcare uses loved one as a shorthand for a family member, and how this reinforces a larger myth about how people in a family always love one another. In therapists' offices, though, these caregivers were presenting themselves. Many came to talk about setting boundaries. Given that they had to be caregivers, how could they bear it? What should and shouldn't they do for the parents in their charge? Others just came to talk about the trials of caregiving, and sometimes they said nothing at all about their abusive pasts for weeks and weeks. Oftentimes, caregivers do have this dissociation, says Stephanie Muscat, a Toronto-based social worker and founder of the Compassion in Caregiving Therapy Group. "It is very hard for someone to acknowledge, this person really wronged me, and I'm very hurt deep down, but yet I am expending so much of myself to give to that person. So they try to separate it, even subconsciously. They tell their therapists only that they aren't sleeping or that they're angry all the time, that they're overeating or undereating or drinking a lot." Muscat has had a few patients who, in some act of psychic self-preservation, managed to forget that they had ever been mistreated, at least for a while. Deborah moved in with her parents 5 years ago, when her 87-year-old mother could no longer handle her 90-year-old father alone. "She's real little, and he's real big," she says. Deborah was the second of their 10 children, and the oldest daughter, and her own husband had already died. "But everyone assumed she would be the one to help. I think it was just pretty much expected of me. Even as a child, she was always a caregiver, always tending to her siblings on the family farm, always working in the kitchen, never allowed to go outside and play." At her parents' condo, Deborah cleaned and organized and ran errands. She cooked meals that her father would push away, like a petulant child. As her father grew more frail, Deborah also started helping him with other things. The toilet, the shower. I didn't wash his private parts, she told me. I gave him a rag to do his private parts. I was not going to do it, you know. I was not going to do it, you know what I mean? But the rest of him I scrubbed and scrubbed. Deborah knew that when she was a child, her father sometimes hurt her, though her memories were blurred and incomplete. And so she had never told anybody, not her mother, not even her husband, but back with her parents, she started remembering things. Sometimes a smell, car oil, her father was a mechanic, lumber, who was always woodworking, could resurrect a whole childhood scene. Deborah came to see that her father had sexually abused her for years, that he had used her body over and over and also brought her to other men, the farm help usually, and let them use her too, in exchange for booze or cigarettes or whatever. She trained her mind to go numb while she was caregiving. I did it without feeling, she says. I was a robot. But that worked only for a time. After that, she was angry. She started drinking. At first a little and then a lot, in the hours after she put her parents to bed. It was only when a few of her siblings confronted her about the drinking that, quote, I finally came clean, Deborah says. And they went nuts. They couldn't believe it. Because we were the perfect family of 12 Catholics. Everyone was so sorry. And after that, some of the siblings did start to hug her more, to call her more, to help with things. But apart from her oldest brother, who wanted to know the details of what happened, nobody talked about the abuse again, and Deborah continued to live there, in the condo. She wanted to prevent her mother from learning what her siblings now knew. Her mother was, quote, a saint, she says, and she deserved some peace in her final years. It went on like that until one day in January 2026, when Deborah's mother went to lift something from the coffee table and fell, and then Deborah's father tried to help her, and he fell too. He ended up in the hospital and then a nursing home. And maybe this new distance opened up something in Deborah, because she allowed herself to not visit him, to not care how he was doing. He had been in the nursing home for several weeks before Deborah's mother remarked on her absence, and Deborah decided that, to avoid her suspicion, she would visit. When she entered her father's room, she found that, quote, he was in an awful state. He had food all over his face, his clothes. He couldn't reach the drink on his tray. Did she feel sorry for him? I did, she says. I did, and I don't know why. Carol was angry all the time, host to a raw, indigestible fury. She would yell at Andre sometimes, and afterward, she would not feel bad about it. What enraged her most was how he never seemed grateful for any of her help, or even often to notice it. Carol thought that a better parent would try to spare his daughter the burden, but Andre thought he deserved it all, and for someone else to pay. He never even offered to cover her gas. You know what, Dad, she told him one day, after he refused to use his walker again. When you fall, you better make sure you kill yourself, because if you break your leg or break your pelvis, and you end up in a diaper in a skilled nursing facility, you're going to be miserable. In an email, her therapist wrote, quote, I feel concerned for you, Carol, and the level of re-traumatization you are facing. Please protect yourself. At some point, Carol met with social workers at the Redwood Caregiver Resource Center to ask what she could do about the fact that her father was refusing all kinds of professional help. Alexis Glidewell, the program director, said that this is often how things happened. The older adult was legally free to make his own decisions, and he made imprudent ones. In elder care, scholars speak of an older person's right to folly. Unfortunately, sometimes the only way to resolve things was to precipitate a crisis. Carol could wait for something bad to happen to Andre, a fall, a broken bone, something serious enough to get him admitted to a hospital. That would place him inside the system, at which point it would be the hospital's responsibility to treat him and ensure his safe discharge. If Carol refused to take him in, then Andre might be sent for rehabilitation at a nursing home that, at his age, he was unlikely to ever leave. Things played out like this all the time, Glidewell said. In other instances, people abandoned elderly relatives, many with dementia, at the doors to an emergency room, sometimes with letters pinned to their jackets, something like, "Please take care of my dad." Social workers also understand that people who experience abuse as children can go on to become physically abusive caregivers. Hurt people, they say, hurt people. But usually, Gladwell told me, when elder abuse occurs, it takes the form of this kind of insidious neglect. A daughter might give up on getting her father to take his medications, for instance, because he always puts up a fight about it. She might say, "Fine, Dad, do it yourself," when she knows that he won't. In August 2025, nearly 2 years after the call from Andre's eye doctor, Carol got her father an appointment with a neuropsychologist, who did a 3-hour evaluation and diagnosed him as having major vasculitive neurocognitive disorder. The exam found that Andre's language skills were still average to high average. He could speak fluidly and even be charming, but that his executive functioning was low average to exceptionally low. On one memory test, he scored in the less than first percentile range. The neuropsychologist concluded that Andre lacked the capacity to even make basic medical decisions. From now on, Carol would make them for him. "I guess I'm being punished by God," Andre said. "Everyone gets old and dies, Dad," Carol said. "You aren't being singled out." From all her time in therapy and from all the psychology books she had read, Carol knew better than to expect anything meaningful to come from her caregiving efforts, like healing, for instance. "There is going to be no redemption before he dies," she said. The final years of Andre's life would not be one of moral transformation or awakening, the flawed old man being brought to his knees in shame before his selfless child. Still, she did sometimes reach for closure. Carol had gone a lifetime without ever asking Andre about the ways he had hurt her. She never thought there was a point. He was probably too much of a narcissist to even recognize himself as an abuser. But the experience of caregiving, her proximity to him, his proximity to death, made her want to ask. "Dad, you have the choice," she said. "You could choose to take responsibility for your behavior before you die and apologize." But he just denied it all. He said that Carol was making it all up, that he hadn't always been a decent father, that he hadn't been like his own father, an awful man. "I did the best I could," he said. It was hard to know now how much was dementia and how much was willful denial. In January 2026, Andre finally agreed to move into a retirement home, and Carol set up an appointment with a placement agency. Andre was agitated at the meeting, and he yelled a lot, but he managed to ask for a balcony with a view of the mountains. After the appointment, Carol turned to leave. When she did, she saw that her father had started to cry. "He was wanting to hug me," Carol said later, "and he was crying, yeah, and I didn't want to hug him back." The question of what exactly children owe their parents has always shadowed the family unit. Common sense seems to say that we owe them something, even if it is hard to translate that intuition into a coherent account of how much precisely is due. Then again, common sense might also say that this debt is limited, and maybe that it is contingent on how we were raised. "Each generation," wrote the philosopher Daniel Callahan, "has had to make its own sense of the biblical injunction that we should honor our fathers and mothers." The question seemed to acquire a new urgency in the 1970s, when the proportion of Americans over 65 reached 10%, and people started to speak of the graying of America, and when increased life expectancy meant that, in some families, elder care was now a decades-long undertaking. With the creation of Medicare and Medicaid in 1965, and the subsequent expansion of Social Security, filial obligation became a growing preoccupation of the state. In the lead-up to the passage of the programs in Congress, there had been a political debate about whether adult children should be required to exhaust their financial resources to help indigent parents before the state stepped in. But controversially, when Medicaid eligibility regulations were published, They limited financial responsibility to applicants and their spouses. In other words, they expressly forbade states from treating a child's income as if it were available to her parents. Supporters of Medicare and Medicaid, says Hendrik Hartog, an emeritus professor of history at Princeton University, imagined that in addition to offering social assistance, the programs could promote family togetherness and even affection by taking the straining obligations of elder care away from children and placing them on the government. It sort of got parents and children out of the impossible situation. But as many as 40 states had old filial responsibility laws on the books, legislation that dated back to the colonies and that required adult children to financially support their impoverished parents. The laws, which were enforced only haphazardly, had been an attempt to codify filial obligation, less out of any moral obligative and more because filial duty kept government expenditures down. Now these old laws stood in tension with the new public welfare programs. Nevertheless, many states refused to abolish them. In the early 1970s, Governor Ronald Reagan vetoed two measures that would have repealed part of California's law. Adult children who were financially able should contribute, Reagan argued in a news release. The integrity of our welfare program demands that responsible relatives help support their parents. These critics worried that public funding would weaken the American family as a moral category. At one time, fathers that neglected to pay for their children were not punished, read a 2002 article in Family Law Quarterly. Today, those same fathers would be considered deadbeats, subject to wage garnishment and a host of punishments. It went on, until there is regular enforcement of filial responsibility statutes, Americans will continue to believe that the government will take care of their parents. Fewer than 24 states retain filial responsibility laws today, and they are very rarely enforced. Pennsylvania is an exception. In a notable case in 2012, a man was held liable for his mother's $93,000 nursing home bill after she moved to Greece without paying. Catherine C. Pearson, a law professor at Pennsylvania State University, gives lectures about the legislation around the state. Quote, "And whenever I describe the law, I always see one person's face get very frightened, and I know that they will come up and meet with me and they will tell me a story about how their parent had been a bad parent. In these instances, Pearson tells the person that having been abused is not itself a statutory defense, but that judges consider it to be a mitigating factor, and that in general, if the parent didn't hold up what we think of as a parent's end of the bargain, then the court would prefer not to hold that child liable," she tells the person. Hold on to that story. But some adult children have trouble knowing whether the word abused applies to them. They ask themselves, didn't everyone get hit back then? Were bad parents bad by some objective measure? Or did they need to be judged against the standards of the time? And what about those parents who weren't abusers themselves, but who seemed to let their spouses get away with it? It was only when Susan was in her late 40s that it occurred to her that her mother hadn't been so great. Growing up, Susan told herself that everything was her father's fault. It was her father, after all, who screamed all the time, all 210 pounds of him, stomping so hard that the walls would shake. Everyone in the neighborhood could hear it, she told me. When she was still very young, Susan got this idea in my head that it was my sacred contract to take care of my mother, that it was my duty, she says. Only years later did she think about how her mother had been complicit in things, how, yes, it was her father who raged, but it was her mother who didn't do anything about it. Susan acknowledged that her mother was born in the 1930s and, quote, was not like a woman's liber. But she had known her but she had her own money and a good job, and ultimately, Susan thought, she could have left and taken her children with her. This is what a good mother would have done. There were other things that Susan thought of, too, the way her mother had always been distracted or absent. Those years when she would come home from work and not make dinner and just silently watch TV all evening long, or else talk too much about her husband and her marriage, as if Susan weren't her daughter and just another little girl. And just a little girl. How her mother used to snort or sneer or condescend when Susan said something sincere. Susan's father died first. Then, in July 2019, her mother had a stroke. Susan started traveling from Denver, where she lived, to Portland, Oregon, where her mother lived, staying for longer stretches at a time before relocating in 2022. Susan had no kids or pets or job. She was on disability payments because of multiple sclerosis, and so she thought it only made sense for her to go. In Portland, Susan took her mother to appointments and did her laundry and handled her banking. "I could do all of that administrative crap," she said, "but I could not cook for my mother. She couldn't brush her mother's hair either. Those things felt too maternal, too caring." Also, in her old age, her mother could be nasty, almost as if she was trying to provoke her daughter. In the early days, Susan would just lose control. And guess what I would do? I would go straight into what my dad used to do. I'd scream at her, which is awful. But over time, as her dementia deepened, her mother started to change. She became less defiant, more compliant, Susan said. Nicer, less selfish. She started saying thank you all the time. Susan was able to imagine now that she was caring for a different woman, a woman other than her mother. For some caregivers, dementia can be a complicating factor. It can make an adult child wonder if she owes anything at all to a person who doesn't resemble the parent who raised her, and who might not even remember having raised her. But for Susan, the disease made things easier. It let her keep going. "Oh, thank you," she told herself, "for changing the circumstance." Or, "Oh, thank you, God," she told herself, "for changing the circumstance so that I can actually serve my mother." In February, a local retirement facility accepted Andre's application for residence. Carol had insisted, per her father's request, that he receive a room with a view. His balcony would face westward. "He likes to see the sunset," she said. She would still have to visit on occasion to refill his pill dispenser and to check up on him, but she hoped that the visits would be infrequent, once every 3 or 4 weeks at most, until it was over. In the days after Andre's move, Carol's sense of resentment toward him seemed to grow, expanding outward to fill the new physical distance between them, acres of grievance enveloping everything. She thought constantly about how he had no appreciation of her sacrifice or any interest in it either. Once again, he was refusing to accept that he was hurting her so that he could keep taking from her. Experts in caregiving observe, in many families, a tendency to over-attribute agency to people with dementia, to see malice where it is only a symptomatic combativeness, to see gaslighting and prevarication as where there is only memory impairment. This is particularly true if someone has always been this way, mean and manipulative. In these cases, family members might be unable to comprehend that the disease has taken over, that the same bad behavior must now be understood to have a different, disease-driven cause. Carol had considered the idea that she might be overestimating her father's abilities. Still, most of the time, she thought that Andre was actively manipulating her and that his instinct to do it was strong enough to override his impairments. Absolutely, 100% absolutely. Now, skipping towards the end of the article for time reasons, it continues, "Carol has been extremely helpful. I thank God every day for my daughter," Andre told me, sitting at the edge of his brown recliner. "Without my daughter, I'd be a dead man." "I used to climb mountains," he said. He wiped his eyes. "It's my punishment for being what I am." "What do you think you're being punished for?" I asked. "I don't know." Later, he said, "If Carol asks what I said about her, say I said good things." "Give me your cheek. I want to kiss you," Andre beckoned to Carol. "Love you." Carol flinched, then leaned in. "Love you too." And that is all the time we have for today's reading of the New York Times Magazine. Thank you so much for listening, and have a wonderful rest of your day.
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2: Hi, my name is Billy, and here is tonight's weather forecast for the Talking Information Center. This evening, it will be mostly cloudy, and then later, 20% slight chance of showers with degrees low around 66. The sun rose today at 5:14 a.m., the sun will set today at 8:24 p.m., and the sun will rise tomorrow at 5:14 a.m. And that's all the weather I have for today. I'm Billy giving you the weather for the Talking Information Center. Have a wonderful evening.
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8: Hello, today is Wednesday, July 1st, 2026. Following is a 60-minute reading coming to you from the Talking Information Center featuring the very latest edition Time Magazine. My name is Fred. From the editor, A Window on America. At the beginning of 2026, to kick off this year's celebration of the 250th birthday of the United States, we published a list of America's most iconic companies. Based on a national survey conducted with our research partner, Statista, we ranked companies including Ford, Apple, the Walt Disney Company, and 247 more, not solely by their commercial success, but by the vital role they've played in shaping culture in society. Time belongs in that group. We regularly meet people from whom time has played a key role in their understanding of this nation. The aid worker in Rwanda, who waited each week for time to be delivered by airplane, the entrepreneur who grew up in India, reading her father's copy each week, followed by a compulsory dinner table conversation, as well as so many living across the U.S., for whom time has offered access to the broader country and beyond. It was our co-founder, Henry Luce, who named the 20th century the American century. And for 103 years now, time has been an essential part of the American character, a window for the world, and for Americans, a view onto ourselves. In a recent piece for Time, the historian James T. Kloppenberg writes about the individuals who gave birth to this country. They fought on behalf of ordinary citizens empowered for the first time in modern history to act on the idea that all authority in a democracy comes from and remains in the hands of the people. We know that the media, then as it must today, played an essential role in nurturing our democratic traditions. In this issue, you will find Walter Isaacson, Time's top editor from 1996 to 2001, on, quote, the greatest sentence ever crafted, end quote, in its singular role in giving birth to America. You'll also find an excerpt from our recent interview with Brian Monahan, CEO of Bank of America, an institution that prides itself on playing a role in the growth of the national economy for nearly as long as we have had a nation. That interview comes from a new video series we just launched called The CEO Moment, featuring lessons on leadership from top global business executives, sponsored by Cognizant. For the past several months, led by our management editor, Lily

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1: The iPhone, SpaceX's Gwynn Shotwell, the rocket, Ken Burns, the Lincoln Memorial, Ralph Lauren, the Empire State Building, and Bill Ford, Michigan Central Station. Olympian Michaela Schifrin pays tribute to the Rockies. Climber Alex Honnold grabs hold of Yosemite. And authors including Anne Patchett, George Saunders, and Min Jin Lee choose the books that define America. Let me back that up. Climber Alex Honnold grabs hold of Yosemite, and authors including Anne Patchett, George Saunders, and Min Jin Lee chose the books that define America. A few things stand out: the impact of technology on civic life, the hope inspired by the recent Artemis II mission, and above all, the belief that even at difficult moments, perhaps especially then, the American ideal in its many meanings endures and is worth celebrating. And for our food contributors, so does chicken in its many formats. The package was designed by Victor Williams with Jennifer Panzer, and photography was selected by Kim Bubalo. Creative director D.W. Pine worked with artist Shepard Fairey to create his fourth cover for Time, this one channeling the Statue of Liberty and incorporating imagery from across our history, including achievements in science, the arts, and industry. Time, of course, has covered America's anniversaries before. Our bicentennial special, written as if it were published in 1776, took a history-focused look at the founding. In 1926, we wrote about President Calvin Coolidge's visit to Philadelphia for the 150th. I love the idea of some picking up this issue 100 years from now in search of America, knowing that time can help them find it. That piece is by Sam Jacobs, editor-in-chief. Conversation, Our America, Behind the Cover. For a fitting cover to mark the 250th birthday of the United States, we turned the canvas over to renowned American muralist and graphic artist Shepard Fairey. Utilizing his distinctive graphic style, Fairey created a modern-day Lady Liberty adorned with iconography of America's past. I wanted to reinterpret the Statue of Liberty because it is iconic and has wide appeal, making it a powerful and universal symbol, says Fairey, a native of Charleston, South Carolina, who is best known for his iconic 2008 Hope poster depicting then-presidential candidate Barack Obama. I think there are several aspects of its symbolism and history that are worth focusing on. The statue, after all, has a long history as a bearer of symbols, layers of them. When she was gifted to the U.S. from France on the occasion of the U.S. centennial, fittingly for today, she celebrated the emancipation of the enslaved. Later, she became, in Emma Lazarus's words, the mother of exiles, one of the world's most recognizable icons of immigration and the hope for a brighter future that has long drawn the world to these shores. Now in Fairey's hands, the Statue of Liberty is draped in a wide range of movements, moments, and ideas, calling out touch points and milestones from the past 250 years of American history, from the Civil Rights Movement and jazz to the space program and the automobile. The cover also calls out some of the contributors who, for the special project featured in this issue, told us about the places and things that define America to them. Fairey himself contributed, picking a piece by the conceptual artist Barbara Kruger,

as a work of art that captures this moment. This cover marks Time's fourth collaboration with Furey, who created two for Person of the Year, Barack Obama in 2008 and The Protester in 2011. More recently, his work graced the cover of Time's 2020 election issue. Furey, a graduate of Rhode Island School of Design, who began his career designing skateboards and T-shirts in the 1980s, says he has held on to the street art skate punk commitment to bending the rules in the name of what you believe in, even as he has come to believe that conversations can be more powerful than confrontation. Quote, art is a beautiful tool to stir the imagination around big ideas and the meaning of life. But general ideas and feelings are just a starting point, he says. I'd like to see more art and other media that reminds us how much we have in common and that we benefit from the society we are all part of, rather than stoking fear, division, and scapegoating. We are all in this together. That piece was by D.W. Pine. The Brief, Fragile Piece by Olivia Ann Cleary and Callum Sutherland. Even as the U.S. and Iran agreed to a ceasefire, Trump underlined the chance it may not last. Just days after announcing that the U.S. and Iran had agreed to a framework for a ceasefire, Trump threatened to restart the war. The agreement secures an extendable 60-day pause in fighting to allow time for further negotiations. But a meeting of G7 leaders in France on June 17th, Trump said that if Iran doesn't fulfill commitments laid out in a 14-point memorandum of understanding, the U.S. will go back to bombing. I don't want to do that, he added, because the deal is so good. But we might have to, because we're never going to let them have a nuclear weapon. The quick pivot from celebration to threat, even before the deal was officially signed, highlighted the precarious nature of what Trump called a historic agreement. He said Tehran had so far been acting very appropriately and praised the good negotiators who led the Iranian delegation. But his threat appeared to test the first point in the memorandum, which obliges both sides to refrain from the threat or use of force against each other. So Trump, barely before the ink could dry on the memorandum of understanding, violated its first term. The full text of the agreement, which the White House made public after Trump's closing G7 remarks, obligates Iran to open the Strait of Hormuz for 60 days, the conduit for as much as a quarter of the world's oil had been open until Israel and the U.S. attacked Iran on February 28th. At the G7 meeting, fellow leaders of the world's top economy celebrated Tehran's agreement to demine the passage within a month. In exchange, Iran will receive $300 billion from regional partners. Trump said not the U.S., to repair bombing damage and waivers on oil export sanctions during the initial 60-day negotiated period, immediately adding $13 billion in revenue to the $14 billion it made on a waiver Trump granted in March. Beyond that $327 billion windfall, the memo also calls for establishing a means for Iran to access up to $100 billion in assets frozen overseas, as well as an end to all other sanctions. But the memo links those last two potential gains to the fate of Iran's nuclear program. The document again enshrines Iran's longstanding promise not to develop or procure a nuclear weapon, but leaves open to negotiation
how that will be guaranteed. Though in May 2025, Israeli and U.S. airstrikes devastated the country's nuclear facilities, the regime retains a stockpile of hundreds of pounds of highly enriched uranium. The memo states that this cachet will be placed under the supervision of inspectors with the International Atomic Energy Agency, the IAEA, as it was under the nuclear agreement Iran hashed out over 20 months ago with the Obama administration, an agreement Trump discarded in his first term, complaining that the PAC gave Iran access to $51.7 billion in payments in unfrozen assets. The ceasefire memorandum does not address Iran's missile arsenal, nor its support for proxy forces in Iraq, Lebanon, Yemen, and Gaza, to which Trump has repeatedly demanded an end. But Hamidreza Azizi, visiting fellow at the German Institute for International and Security Affairs, tells Time that the agreement is less clear-cut than it may seem. And its ambiguous nature, he says, could create problems down the road, especially when noncompliance brings the possibility of bombs. There's a lot of points that are open to interpretation, and those can lead to misinterpretation and probably miscalculation and the resumption of conflict one way or another, Azizi says. Azizi points to the agreement's ninth provision, which commits both sides to maintaining the status quo during negotiations. Iran would keep its nuclear program at current levels, while the U.S. would refrain from imposing new sanctions or deploying additional forces in the region. But the status quo actually can mean different things, Azizi says. Indeed, at the G7, Trump hinted that the ambiguities extend beyond the text. We have an understanding of certain things without writing it. And if they don't honor that, we'll probably go back to bombing them until they honor it, he said. He did not elaborate on what those certain things are. Then there's Lebanon. The memo states that the U.S. and Iran would immediately terminate military operations on all fronts, including in Lebanon. But Israel, which has been conducting bombing and land operations in the neighboring country, is not a party to the negotiations. Earlier at the G7, Trump aired his frustrations with Israeli Prime Minister Bibi, who has ruled out any immediate withdrawal from its northern neighbor. Since Israel launched its latest assault there in March, at least 3,783 have been killed and 11,699 injured, according to the country's health ministry. This is a quote from Trump. I say you can do a little softer touch, Bibi, Trump said at the close of the summit, reflecting on conversations with Netanyahu. You don't have to knock down a building every time somebody walks into it. That's from Hezbollah. Lebanese President Joseph Aoun is set to visit the White House in June, Trump noted. The country, he argued, is a very small piece of the puzzle, actually, but it still makes a lot of noise. Now it's as clear as it's ever been that every piece counts. Unrest in Northern Ireland. This is just the caption under a picture of a ferocious blaze engulfing cars and buildings. Fire engulfs cars and houses in East Belfast on June 9th after anti-migrant protests turned into violent riots, reportedly targeting the homes of black residents. The rampage came a day after the arrest of a Sudanese man in a stabbing attack. In a statement, the victim's family said it did not want a terrible tragedy to be used to divide people or fuel hostility. The bulletin: Ukraine moves closer to joining the European Union.
Ukraine is a step closer to joining the European Union after member states agreed to open the first negotiating cluster in accession talks. European Commission President Ursula von der Leyen, said the addition would help, quote, strengthen peace, security, and prosperity, end quote, across Europe. Still, Ukraine faces a complex road ahead. Ukraine applied for EU membership shortly after Russia's full-scale invasion, and in June 2022 was granted candidate status. Accession requires unanimous approval from all 27 member states. One conspicuous obstacle, Hungarian Prime Minister Viktor Orban, an ally of Russia, was removed in March when he lost to the pro-European conservative Peter Magyar. The tests. Countries seeking membership to the bloc must demonstrate democratic stability, a functioning market economy, respect for minority rights, and capacity to implement EU law. The Commission says Ukraine has made strides toward those goals, but setbacks involving corruption scandals have concerned European officials. Negotiations are divided into six clusters, with the first covering democratic values and the rule of law. Quote, the first cluster, the fundamentals is basically horizontal. It pervades on all other issues, says Frank Schimmelfennig, a professor of European politics at ETH Zurich. The timeline. Ukrainian President Volodymyr Zelensky is eager to join the EU by 2027, though many view the timeline skeptically. Member states must unanimously approve each stage of the accession process, creating great potential for delays. Once all clusters are completed, the Commission drafts an accession treaty to be approved by EU institutions, member states, and the candidate country. Schimmelfennig said 2030 is often seen in Brussels as the magic date. But support for Ukraine's bid varies across Europe, meaning the country faces a lengthy process with no guaranteed timeline. Excuse me. The brief news. Good question. Why does watching sports make people happy? I can't. It does it always, I guess. If your team is winning, it does. This piece is by Veronique Greenwood. Some years ago, Helen Keyes was pushing her way through a World Cup crowd with her soccer-loving brother and father. What is it about this sport or this event that you like? She remembers asking them. Is it the sport itself? Is it being around the other people? The sense of togetherness? They'd never thought about it before. I thought I'd really like to think about it, remembers Keyes, who is a cognitive psychologist at Angelia Ruskin University in England. Keyes is one of many psychologists who view the World Cup, which is held every 4 years, as part of the quest to answer this question. What do people get out of watching sports? Their research has revealed that watching sports of all kinds, both in person and on the screen, can have positive impacts on well-being. And even when the home team loses, as they are practically guaranteed to do at some point, fans still derive benefits from the social act of following them. Using data from a survey of more than 7,000 people in the UK, Keyes and her colleagues set out in 2023 to see whether attending a live sporting event in the past year changed people's self-reported anxiety, loneliness, and sense that life was worth living, among other measures. The games didn't have to be high-priced events with professional players. Local matches between amateurs counted, too. What they found was that going to a live match significantly boosted some measures of well-being.
attending a live sporting event was associated with a greater sense that your life is worthwhile, Keyes said. Life satisfaction went up and loneliness diminished. A 2020 study by another group found that watching sports on TV also positively affected life satisfaction and well-being. But it did not reduce loneliness the way being there in person does, says Keyes. Attending a live event, they found, had an even greater impact on people's sense that life was worth living than whether they had a job or not. Still, anyone who has felt the incredible highs and terrible lows of following a sports match might wonder, is this really a net benefit? Quote, they know going in that there's a 50% chance that when they are finished consuming this product, they are going to be cranky, says Daniel Wayne, a social psychologist at Murray State University, in Kentucky, who has studied sports fandom for decades. The question has inspired a lot of psychological research, including on the phenomena of corfing in Berging, acronyms for cutting off reflected failure or distancing oneself from a team when they lose, and basking in reflected glory when they win. But overall, sports fandom seems to be a win for mental health. I don't know how you can be a sports fan and not be resilient, Wan says. And in general, the psychological benefits of following a team are substantial. Individuals that are really involved in a sports team, they have a higher self-esteem. They have lower levels of loneliness and alienation, and they have a higher sense of social connectivity, he says. Fandom has the capability to help individuals meet basic psychological needs, like the need to belong. At the same time, sports fandom allows people to set themselves apart from the group, giving themselves a unique identity within the community. You might be the sports fan who follows both football and archery, for example. Individuation is a basic psychological need, too. The regular cycles of sports also provide a kind of structure to fans' lives. Some might remember where they were during the previous World Cup, or they might be planning their Super Bowl parties a full year ahead of time. These rituals are comforting, says Wan, and give people something to look forward to. As the World Cup unfolds, fans on every continent will congregate wherever they can cheer on their teams together. I'm sure there are a lot of psychologists in that crowd, Keyes says, asking all of those fans what's making this special for them about being with each other. Okay, let's move to one of the featured articles here. This one's on the environment. A rising tide, a sinking town. A waterlogged North Carolina community meets climate change. Lovey Miller doesn't remember a time when floods weren't a part of life in Scranton, North Carolina. Native North Carolinian Miller left the area after high school. But when she moved back home in 2009, she quickly realized that the floods were nothing like the interludes she remembered experiencing as a child, legs dangling over the water as it lapped at the porch. Close enough approximation to a swimming pool. So every year, when the news brought warnings of summer storm, she would pack her bags and evacuate to higher ground. But when Hurricane Irene hit in August of 2011, she decided to stay. Quote, I just wanted to see what happens, end quote, Miller says. Quote, you could not see the fence, end quote, she reports. The water was over the knob of the garage door. It was like I'm sitting in the middle of an ocean. That may be apt. Rising sea levels have put this rural, historically black community on the front lines of the climate crisis.
Scranton lies in a low-lying country defined by waterways on a coast where seas are expected to rise by 10 to 12 inches by 2050. The waters on the U.S. southeast and Gulf Coast are among the fastest rising in the U.S., reaching record-breaking rates on reaching record-breaking rates of half an inch per year since 2010. On North Carolina's northeastern coast, where Scranton is located, sea levels have risen about 2 inches per decade since 1978. And the impacts are already being felt. Scranton often experiences sunny day flooding when high tides cause water to spill over onto land, closing down roads and flooding homes with increasing frequency. When hurricane season arrives, the town sometimes sees flooding even when it's not in the path of a storm. Photographer Carnell Watson has been visiting Scranton since 2022 to document how flooding is being felt there. "We don't suddenly go from dry land to underwater overnight," says Miyuki Hino, associate professor in the Department of City and Regional Planning at the University of Northern Carolina, in the University of North Carolina at Chapel Hill, who has studied the impact of sea level rise in North Carolina. Quote, "The way this happens is that little by little, over time, the water level rises, and in this slow, pernicious, hard-to-see way, it creeps up on you, and all of a sudden, you're flooding 10 days a year, then 30 days a year, then 50 days a year," end quote. National adaptation measures tend to focus on large economic hubs like New York City and Miami. A lot of the major flood risk reduction projects have largely been federally funded and been in metropolitan coastal areas, says Hino. For a lot of the rest of the country that doesn't have that level of concentrated urban development, it's a really different picture. In towns like Scranton, scant federal funds mean many people have to take on the cost themselves. Leon Howard, who saw 3 feet of water entering his home during Hurricane Floyd in 2018, hasn't been able to raise his home off the ground and has made home repairs himself. Excuse me. The vulnerabilities compound. Studies have found that those living in poverty more likely to live in flood-prone areas, and rural areas facing population decline often have fewer resources to devote toward climate-resilient infrastructure and disaster preparedness. Scranton's population is aging and dwindling, with many younger residents leaving to make life elsewhere. "They go to other places because there's no work here," says Ann Mann, who has little immediate family left in Scranton. Many residents, though, won't let the floods drive them away. If anything, it's something they're resigned to. Quote, "When water starts coming in, it gives me a headache," says Gretchen Davies, who lost her home because of the flooding in Hurricane Florence in 2018. "I've been in Scranton all my life. I was born in it, and I guess I'll die in it." Okay, now there are a series of pictures here with some notes. Let's try a couple of them, see if I can capture for you the picture. In Harkers Island, North Carolina, a solar-powered device on a utility pole, pictured here, monitors coastal flooding. "It doesn't take extreme conditions to cause flooding anymore," says Miyuki Hino, a researcher on the federally funded Sunny Day Flooding Project. "They can get flooding from just routine changes in water level and rain that wouldn't have caused flooding 100 years ago, but it is today." Next, floodwaters from a king tide surround St. John's Missionary Baptist Church. During a homecoming service to celebrate their 150th anniversary,
On October 12, 2025, churches in Scranton used to be a gathering place for residents during flooding events, but no longer. The church isn't safe anymore, says Ann Mann. We have had churches in our area flood out and never go back to being a church again. Ann Mann sits outside her home, which at the time was in the process of being pulled apart. Water often pooled under the house, causing the flood. Water often pooled under the house, causing the floorboards to rot. Placing it on stilts took months, but in May, she returned. I feel good, I feel happy, I feel joyful, she said about her return. I'm higher up in the air. Senorita Howard pulls clothes off a line after noticing storm clouds in her backyard. It's kind of hectic trying to move stuff, trying to keep watching that water and see how high it gets, she says. Congregants at Mount Pilgrim Church of Christ in Scranton participate in foot washing on Communion Sunday, a tradition that runs deep in Southern Black Pentecostal churches. The ritual disappeared in many places after COVID disrupted in-person activities. Hyde Park residents gather in Fairfield, North Carolina, a town a few miles from Scranton, for Family and Friends Day. Because Scranton no longer has its own grocery store, residents travel to neighboring towns for basic necessities, but are always drawn home. Everybody in the community would look out for each other, says Ann Mann. A crop dusting airplane flies over a farm drainage canal in Scranton. The canal collects water from saltwater flooding that's a growing problem for farmers on coastal land, making soil more saline and unable to sustain crops. Linda Davis and Ella Davis work as produce graders at Madamuscat Fresh Produce, one of few employers in the area. A flood can derail a workday for many, blocking roadways or rendering driveways inaccessible. Lovey Miller, pictured here, cooks oyster fritters, fish, and other dishes for friends at her home, which typically sees higher water levels than her neighbors. I get the worst, she says. People from across Hyde County visit Swan Quarter, 10 miles east of Scranton, for Farm Day, or Farm Days, an annual tradition that celebrates the region's deep agricultural ties. Residents say the number of farms in Scranton is on the decline. You don't see farms, says Lovey Miller. If you see them, they're far away, not around here anymore. Leon and Senorita Howard stand in their yard near a creek that connects to the Pungo River on June 10th, 2022. She and her husband were both born and raised in Scranton. Leon has roots dating back to the 1800s. Now in their 70s, living where many of the resources that sustain a community have vanished, they're finding it harder to manage. Senorita recalls the water once reached halfway up the walls of their home. Both of us are getting older, and after a while we might just move out, she says, then pauses. But I will try to stay here as long as I can. Okay, moving to a time-off review, as it's called, a movie review. A Search by the Sea for the Secrets of Lost Parents by Stephanie Zacharek. In a culture that tends to favor flashy look-at-me filmmaking, a director with a gentle touch is sometimes just the breezy caress we need.
Spanish writer-director Carlos Simon has fashioned a shimmering, affecting, fictionalized story from one that she lived firsthand. Her parents died of AIDS when she was very young, and she was left in the care of her uncle and his family. What were her birth parents' lives like? Through filmmaking, she hoped to fill in the missing puzzle pieces. In Romeria, Simone's third feature, the director's counterpart is 18-year-old Marina, who has plans to go to film school in Barcelona. But some bureaucratic red tape holds her back because her biological parents are no longer living. She needs a signature from her estranged parental grandparents. Though her adoptive family is loving and supportive, this is a problem they can't help her with. And so she travels, camcorder in hand, the film is set in the summer of 2004, to the rugged yet idyllic town of Vigo, Galicia, her father's birthplace, not only to get the signature she needs, but also to reconnect the frayed edges of a family thread that had snapped long ago. Marina can barely remember her birth parents, heroin addicts who, she's been told, had both died by the time she was a toddler. Can her grandparents fill in some of the missing parts of their story? And will they accept her at all? The answer to both questions is no. When Marina finally meets these frosty, impervious individuals who express patrician affection for her numerous cousins but refuse to even recognize her as one of their own, she becomes determined to get a better sense of the texture of her parents' often troubled lives. Their story is a mystery that needs to be brought into the sunlight. Marina does have allies among her extended family, including a ravished teenage cousin and a dissolute but extremely sympathetic uncle who helps her understand the extent to which her father, as he suffered through addiction and a stigmatizing illness, was ostracized by the family. But mostly this trek through emotionally rocky territory is a solitary mission, and Marina's navigation of it gives Romeria its quiet, restorative power. Simone was inspired to make the film as she was working on a previous, also autobiographical feature, 2017's Summer 1993. Someone had given her letters written by her mother, a gift that made her mother's voice feel vivid and alive. In Romeria, Marina also clings to a relic of the woman who'd brought her into the world, a journal, and returns to the places where her parents lived, to the shoreline off which they sailed, to the boat cabin where they furtively and desperately fed their habit, to the rooftop where, in their glorious youthful beauty, they sunbathed like deities who thought they'd live forever. The result is a kind of dream memoir, including subtle elements of magic realism, chiefly in the form of a wise and mysterious tiger cat who leads Marina to truths no human can help her find. Romeria is a reverie in which the natural world mingles with a mystical one. Through Simone's camera lens, the land and seascape of Galicia is very real, a panorama of majestic rocky beaches and sunlit glinting off mischievous waves, and Garcia's performance has a similar elusive yet grounding power. The film leaves Marina and us in a state of grace, sometimes uncovering a truth, no matter how painful the process may be, is the only way to feel the true warmth of the sun, which on our best days can feel like the embrace of the parents we've lost. Sounds like an interesting movie. A
Another movie, high fashion drama, Rot in Small Moments. Movies built from intertwining stories can be hard to pull off. Sometimes you end up caring more about minor characters than major ones, but isn't that a little like life anyway? French writer-director Alice Winocur's Paris set drama Couture takes place in the world of high fashion. The Winocur focuses less on the surface glamour than on the stresses and anxieties simmering behind the scenes. Couture is about the people who make the dream of fashion a reality. For them, it's not just divisionary artifice, but the bread and butter of their lives. Couture's central figure is Angelina Jolie's Maxine Walker, a filmmaker specializing in low-budget horror. A revered designer has brought her to Paris to make a werewolf-themed short to be shown at the start of his next show. This isn't the sort of thing Maxine is used to doing. Though she looks elegant even in her droopy travel clothes, she's still a woman of great practicality. But her marriage is breaking up. She has a teenage daughter who seems unreachable, and she simply needs to make money. She's ready to work with a good French cinematographer, Louis Garel, already lined up. Then she gets a call from her doctor. Some tests she had undergone before leaving home reveal that she has breast cancer. Maxine, in denial, asks him if she can just deal with it when she gets home. He tells her the situation is urgent. She scrambles to deal with this new reality while finishing the challenging enough job at hand. Jolie is a formidable actor, and she makes you believe both in Maxine's initial disbelief and a little later in her whirring sense of urgency, but even though Jolie's Maxine has main character energy to spare, she's not necessarily the most compelling figure here. Winocur, a smart, sensible, or sensitive director, smart and sensitive, made one of the most striking films of 2022, Revoir Paris, featuring Virginia Efira as a woman struggling with trauma after surviving a Paris terrorist attack. In that movie, as in this one, Winocur displays a gift for sculpturing small moments. She may be better at them than she is at shaping big revelatory ones. And so it's in the minor characters of Couture that we may end up caring most about. There's Ada, played with beguiling fortitude by Anir Aini, an aspiring model who arrives in Paris from South Sudan. She is to star in Maxine's pre-show movie. She has also been designated as the model who will open the show, a terrifying prospect considering that despite her innate elegance, she doesn't think of herself as a model at all. She's an outsider looking in, a personal guide to this weird, unwelcoming world. Even more affecting is the story thread involving makeup artist Angela, Angeli, played by Ella Rumpf, who, feeling stifled by the shallowness of the world she's working in, aspires to become a writer. She recounts her daily experiences in a notebook, which she hopes to shape into a published work. In one scene, we learn that she's hired a writing coach to help her mold these reflections into something sellable. In the video call she makes to him, we see a rumpled older man peering at her, dismissively telling her that although her experiences may be real, they're just not interesting. Then, in a stinging capper, he reminds her how she can remit payment. The power of Couture lies in Winocur's gift for layering these types of details. As part of her job, Angeli needs to daub makeup on the model's feet, blistered from the torturous heels they're forced to wear. They wince when she does this, and you can't miss the flicker of empathy that crosses her face. How dare any so-called writing coach tell her she's unfit to be a writer? Couture is filled with moments like these. Small observations that may at first seem inconsequential,
Yet in the end, they would make a movie feel whole. Nine questions. Greta Lee, the actor on starring in Toy Story 5 as a tablet, navigating tech with her own kids and the decision to get a landline. As you limit screen time for your kids, are you conscious of your own phone usage? With my first, I can't believe the phone barrier I had between us. I wanted to document everything. One of my favorite parts of the movie is when the toys go on the roof and see nobody's playing outside. It looks dystopian because every person is inside with a screen in front of them. What made you want to play the tablet lily pad? I got a message from director Andrew Stanton, and Toy Story is one of those cultural phenomena of love for so long. I immediately said yes. Then they sent the mock-up of the character image, and I began to panic a little bit. Why? Lily, being a device, made me realize they were going to go there in terms of the conversation around tech. I am a parent, and I'm having those conversations. There was no way it was going to be chill. It was the first time I understood the responsibility and the risk. How did you feel about that as a parent? I'm no parenting expert. I've been on my journey of constantly trying to recenter my family's priorities. I recognize the parents in this movie. Nobody buys an educational tablet thinking, well, my child is never going to speak to me again. Sometimes it even feels like a social responsibility. I need to arm my kid to live in a tech-first world, especially for girls with STEM. It gets all wrapped up in this messy web. I'm so glad the movie does not back away from that. Do you have a policy at home? It's shifting. We've had to walk back iMessaging cousins and friends to organize a lemonade stand because we realized how quickly it creeps into screens all the time. The latest thing is we got a landline phone. How was that done? It's been such a great game changer. It's like a dam. There's no way they're going to live in a world without cell phones, but we're delaying it. I recommend people put a landline in a public space. The thing we griped about as kids, having your mom intercept your call, has been instrumental. You get a sense of who is your kid talking to? What's their community? Our boys were 9 and 7, and it was hilarious. We had to teach them to say hello when they picked up a phone. Otherwise, it was just a lot of standing there in silence or saying, "Are you still there?" But now they talk to their friends all afternoon. Question: obviously, Disney, which is behind this Pixar movie, has a streaming service. How do you reconcile a streaming company weighing in on tablet use? I've heard Andrew Stanton say there's no contest between tech and toys. It's already over. For me, it's so actory, but I'm just trying to humanize a tablet. Lilypad is super focused on making Bonnie friends through messaging and games on the tablet. And it's Let's do that again. Lilypad is super focused on making Bonnie friends through messaging and games on the tablet. And that's exactly what the doll, Jessie, wants too. So instead of the binary question of whether streaming, tech, and AI are good or bad, I mean they're bad. But as parents, we know the conversation doesn't end there. It was more about being deliberate about how do you foster real friendship. It's not necessarily through messaging or games. You need to get outside.
I read you keep chickens. That's the question. We have, but we live in a place in Los Angeles where there are lots of predators, so our current chicken count is zero. We're not in full donkey or pig territory, but we're cuspy. Excuse me. You're famous for your red carpet looks. Do you worry about kids' sticky hands on your clothes? At home, I'm in jorts. I'm not sure what jorts are. I maybe shouldn't admit this, but my kids have also tried everything I've worn. I have a whole camera roll of them wearing all these sculptured pieces of this leather armor I wore.

0: And good morning. This is Dave and Bob. This reading of the Quad City Times is being broadcast live at 8 a.m. today. It is being recorded and will be rebroadcast at 7 p.m. this evening. We're going to take a look at the weather for this coming week. It's going to be sunny today with a high near 85 degrees. Northeast winds around 5 miles per hour. Tonight's going to be mostly clear, low around 63. Northeast winds will continue around 5 miles per hour. As we move into Tuesday, it's going to continue sunny with a high near 86. Calm winds becoming northeast. Tuesday nights will remain clear, low around 66. And Wednesday, more of the same. Sunny with a high near 89 and Wednesday night low around the low 70s. On Thursday, we do have a 40% chance of showers and thunderstorms after 1 p.m., but it's mainly going to be sunny with a high near 89 degrees. And Thursday night showers are likely to continue, possibly a major thunderstorm before 1 a.m., then a chance of maybe less showers. Friday, showers are a possibility to continue, and the high is going to be around 85 degrees. So as we move into next weekend, it's going to be sunny on Saturday and sunny on Sunday, and the high is going to be close to 90 degrees. And once again, we want to thank the people who support APRIS, the Roush Family Foundation, the Illinois State Library Radio Information Service, the Illinois Quad Cities and the River Cities Rotary Clubs, the Rock Island Kiwanis Club, the Melvin McKay Trust, the Rock Island Community Foundation, and Bob and Carol Brockhouse. And here's Dave.
1: Okay, thanks, Bob. I've got three short stories from today's Quad City Times. The first one with a headline that reads, Man Accused in Alleged Fraud Scheme. A Walcott man is facing over 20 criminal charges following an investigation by the Iowa Insurance Division's Fraud Bureau. Stanley Blythe, 61, was arrested and booked into the Scott County Jail on June 26th. He was being held on a $75,000 cash bond until his release on Tuesday, June 30th, under GPS monitoring. The self-employed Walcott insurance agent has been charged with a total of 24 counts, and they include one count of ongoing criminal conduct, one count of fraudulent sales practices, more than $10,000, 11 counts of forgery, 10 counts of identity theft over $1,500, and one count of identity theft under $1,500. According to criminal complaints filed by the Bureau investigators, the fraudulent activity took place between February 2024 and January of 2025. It's alleged that Blythe opened insurance policies under the names of at least 11 family members who had no knowledge of the policies being taken out, along with forging their signatures on policy documents. Investigators state that Blythe's scheme resulted in at least $36,000 worth of commissions being paid to him. Our next news story has a headline reading, Man Pleads Guilty in Assault Case Involving a Vehicle. A 29-year-old Davenport man facing attempted murder and other related charges after he tried to ram two people with his vehicle last summer has entered into a plea agreement with the Scott County prosecutors. During a hearing Thursday in Scott County District Court, Jordan Laquan Pierce pleaded guilty to one count of the lesser, including charge of Class D felony, willful injury, causing bodily injury, the lesser, including charge of Class D felony, second-degree criminal mischief, and two counts of aggravated misdemeanor assault while displaying a weapon. The Class D felonies each carry a prison sentence of 5 years, while each of the aggravated misdemeanors carry a prison sentence of 2 years. District Judge Mark Fowler scheduled a sentencing hearing for October 1st. The two counts of attempted murder and one count of assault to inflict serious injury will be dismissed at sentencing. According to the plea agreement, Pierce will have to pay $32,349 in restitution to one of the victims. Before the plea agreement, Pierce faced a maximum term of 76 years in prison. Under the terms of the plea agreement, he now faces a maximum prison sentence of 14 years should the sentencing judge decide to run the sentences consecutively or back-to-back. According to the arrest affidavits filed by Davenport Police Officer Emmanuel Lopez, at 4:35 p.m. on June 8, 2025, officers were sent to 1307 East Locust Street to investigate a report of a hit-and-run with a vehicle fleeing westbound on Locust Street. Pierce was driving a 2007 blue Chevrolet Suburban when he intentionally rammed three parked vehicles and attempted to strike two people who were standing outside of the parked vehicles. Witnesses to the incident told police that Pierce tried to strike the victims three times with his vehicle, according to the affidavits. One of the victims of the assault suffered a broken femur. Pierce is being held in the custody of the Scott County Sheriff's Department pending sentencing. And finally, this story has a headline out of Rock Island that reads, "Shooting incident leads to tavern closing." A Rock Island tavern was ordered closed, and one person was being arrested after a pair of shooting incidents early Saturday, Rock Island police said. Rock Island police said in a Saturday news release that at 12:12 a.m., officers were sent to Deanna's Place at 2730 Fifth Avenue to investigate a report of shots fired. Officers located evidence of the shots fired at the two different locations on the property. An occupied vehicle was struck by gunfire. An occupant of the vehicle received minor injuries from shattering glass. No other injuries were reported. At about 2 a.m., officers were sent to the 1200 block of 9th Street to investigate another report of shots being fired. Officers located a stolen 2013 Hyundai Elantra. The Elantra was found to have sustained gunshot damage before it struck a parked vehicle. The Elantra was then abandoned at the scene. Officers located DeMarcus D. Eccles in the area and identified him as a suspect in the shooting incident at Deanna's. Eccles was being held Saturday in the Rock Island County Jail on suspicion of aggravated discharge of a firearm and possession of a controlled substance. Rock Island Mayor Ashley Harris, acting in his capacity as Rock Island Liquor Commissioner, issued an emergency order closing Deanna's Place pending a Liquor Commission hearing, according to the information. Anyone with information about these incidents is asked to call the Rock Island Police Department. Bob?
0: Well, those of you who missed it, there was a golf tournament in the Quad Cities this weekend. The John Deere Classic added a new champion to its Wall of Fame on Sunday. And it also may have added a new resident, too. "I may have to buy a second house in the Quad Cities," quipped Chris Gotterbrup to the crowd during the trophy presentation after being handed the winner's check of $1,584,000 for his third PGA Tour victory this season. Gotterbrup's one-shot win was a popular one with the thousands of fans that filled the hillside around the TPC Deer Run's 18th green Sunday. It was also unexpected. He started the day five shots behind 54-hole co-leaders Lucas Glover, the 2021 JDC champ, and Lee Hodges. That tied for the third largest 54-hole deficit overcome in tournament history. Gotterup, who came into this week's $8.8 million event ranked number 14 in the official world golf rankings, jumped up seven spots with his fifth career victory. "I put myself in the mix and then kept it going." He opened the final round with four birdies in the first five holes. He said, "Just a great way to finish, and to come out the champ at the John Deere Classic is just awesome." Awesome could be one way JC tournament officials chose to describe the week. Despite being presented with plenty of challenges by Mother Nature and working around a busy 4th of July weekend, I think as we headed into the week, the weather that we had was tough on a lot of people and the volunteer force, said Tournament Director Andrew Lehman. "It's summer in the Quad Cities, but it was the first time we had gone throughout heat like that. To see all those people show up and continue to support this event, it's what it's all about here." Gutterup, a former tournament sponsor exemption, who called this event his fifth major, held off Max Homa, who had a 7-under 64, 19-under for the tourney, and Glover, who had a 69, 18-under,

0: which was 18 under. Coles double bogeyed 18 when he had a chance to face a playoff. Tournament officials also anxiously anticipate the tournament's final charitable impact on the community. Ahead of the event's Birdies for Charity director, Michelle Booth, was optimistic that this year could top last year's record of $16.9 million for 460 charities. All in all, not even Mother Nature, who caused three weather delays during the four-day tournament, could cast a pall over the 55th PGA Tour event in the Quad Cities.
1: Well, there's lots of nice volunteer stories associated with the John Deere Classic, and several were posted in the paper today. I'm going to read one of them right now, and it has a headline that reads, "We come because it's fun." And there's a nice picture here of an older gentleman with his arm around a younger woman, and that woman is named Trish Carpenter. She's 34, and the gentleman with his arm around her is Tim Carpenter, who's 62. For more than two decades, many of the volunteers around Hole 15 have belonged to the same family, the Carpenters. The family of six, father, mother, and four daughters, first volunteered at laser operators helping ShotLink record the ball's flight path and bounce. After the system switched to automatic operators, the family began volunteering as gallery managers, monitoring ropes, silencing spectators, and protecting errant shots. The father of the family, Tim Carpenter, 62, said his own dad started volunteering at the John Deere Classic in the early 2000s, shortly after John Deere took over the title sponsorship of the tournament. His father had worked at the company since the 1970s. Tim's sister also worked at the company and volunteered for the tournament. Tim remembers his sister and father as the ones who started the family tradition. "I just tagged along," he said. His sister lives in Port Byron, but no longer volunteers. Carpenter's father has since passed away. Carpenter grew up in Davenport and now splits his time between Florida and Missouri. He and his wife, Trish Carpenter's four daughters, live all around the country and return annually for the tournament. The four daughters began volunteering at around 14, and accepted an acceptable youngest age. Carpenter said returning annually brings to everyone and the family together again. And he gets to see his sister and mother. This year, three of the four daughters have returned to the Quad Cities to volunteer at hole number 15. Tim Carpenter said the structure of the family tradition is rather simple. They arrive and then they leave. "We come because it's fun," he said. "A great tournament and a great time," unquote. His daughter Trish Carpenter, 34, remembers feeling excited to join the family tradition at the age of 14. She had taken golf lessons. She said everyone in the family, including her father, likes to golf, and the tradition is not top-down, she said. "I've always come back by choice," she said. Tim Carpenter saw today's top players during their earlier appearances. He remembers seeing Zach Johnson champion the course in 2012 and Jordan Spieth win as a 19-year-old in 2013. He also said he has watched the John Deere Classic and how it's attracted more and more crowds from the region, especially with the addition of concerts on the course in 2023. The Quad Cities gets millions in economic impact from the tournament and delivers millions to the nonprofit Birdies for Charity. Quote, "You feel like you're giving back to the community," Carpenter said of the volunteer role. "This tournament does a lot for the Quad City area. I think they have done a fabulous job," unquote.
0: Well, this particular article, it might be a portent of the future. Talking about South Korea, shops turning to robots and self-service because of high labor costs. Unstaffed coffee shops, ramen eateries, flower outlets, they're spreading across South Korea as owners turn to robots and self-service to overcome rising labor costs in a business model that relies on the widespread honesty of users. Such stores, usually open 24 hours a day, were estimated to number 9,000 across Korea. By the end of 2024, the National Fire Agency said, while payments provider Samsung Card said their numbers probably grew four times by 2025 from 2020. The population of baristas in their early 20s is drastically declining, and Kim Dogen, chief executive of Long

0: Vex, where a robot arms named Barris serves paper cups of two Americanos and matcha lattes to fill orders from on-site kiosks. His company runs 8 such 24-hour coffee shops entirely unstaffed across South Korea, most of them in Seoul, the capital. Although human employers prepare coffee drinks in 4 more of them. Stores with no staff are not uncommon globally, with cashier-free grocers in countries such as Britain and the United States, but the concept has spread wider in South Korea to encompass even pet supply stores and clothing stores. Owners of such stores cite difficulties in finding suitable staff and, of course, the rising wage costs as reasons for adopting the model, particularly as rates of petty crime are low in South Korea, where customers are generally law-abiding. South Korea has a rapidly aging population, with one of the world's lowest birth rates leading to a labor crunch. The government expects a population of 51.8 million people to shrink by almost a third to 36.2 million by 2072. Hiring expert baristas has become harder, said Kim. He's a 20-year veteran of the coffee industry. He joined Lounge X parent, South Korean XYZ Robotics, 7 years ago to launch the unstaffed coffee shops. They first tested the waters with a hybrid model, employing one or two baristas in each store. Now each requires just 1 hour-long morning visit by a human worker to top up inventory such as coffee beans, bakery goods, and run cleanup. While sales at a human-staffed coffee shop still tend to be higher, the savings on the labor boost the profitability of each unstaffed store to by more than 40%, from roughly 10% to 15% at the conventional equivalent. Although there has been an incident of theft, the vast majority of its customers use the store conscientiously. Hyung said the self-service format, in which customers pick their choice of instant ramen off wall shelves to add hot water and preferred toppings, lets her jiggle her children's schedules and her housework. That frees her up from managing a staff. One customer, student Kim Hee-yoon, said she ate there at least once a week at the operating hours suited her irregular eating habits. I like to eat quietly while looking at my phone, so I do feel psychologically more comfortable when there isn't anyone else around, she said, adding that a hiccup with the shop system she once faced has taken just minutes to resolve. It is slightly inconvenient that they aren't right next to me when I have a problem, but last time they came and resolved it within about 3 minutes, so I don't think that was a major inconvenience.
1: Okay, here's a national story about Iran. The headline reads, "Successor to Khomeini, not at his funeral." 3 sons of Iranian leader Ayatollah Ali Khamenei prayed beside his coffin and those of 4 other family members Sunday. But Mojtaba Khamenei, the son of who succeeded him as Iran's supreme leader, did not make an appearance. State TV showed Mostafa Meysam and Musad Khamenei praying behind the coffins laid out in the vast courtyard of Tehran's Iman Khomeini Grand Mosala, a sprawling religious complex. Their father, alongside several other members of the family, was killed in an airstrike on February 28th. The conflict, which raged for several weeks before the sides reached a shaky ceasefire, caused death and destruction across the region and left Iran's theocratic region or government backed by Islamic Revolutionary Corps in power. In a show of public devotion to the state and revolutionary zeal, the Islamic Republic is staging a week of mass funeral processions for Khomeini, including taking his remains to the Shiite religious sites in neighboring Iraq. After a day lying in state indoors for senior Iranian leaders and foreign officials to visit, Khamenei's coffin was displayed outdoors Saturday under glass, along with those of his daughter, son-in-law, daughter-in-law, and 14-month-old granddaughter. On Sunday, tens of thousands more mourners, including soldiers, seminary students, and ordinary men and women, filled into the Masala to pay their respects to the Khamenei and his family, waving flags emblazoned with promises of revenge against America and Israel. Others prayed in unison at the complex named after Iran's first supreme leader, Ruhollah Khamenei, whom Khamenei succeeded in 1989. The farewell ceremony was extended by about an hour to 10 p.m. due to a high number of people taking part, state media reported. There has been no public sightings or image released of Motaba, said to have been injured in the attack that killed his father and the other family members when Israel and U.S. bombed Iranian targets at the start of the war. Motaba Khamenei's face was disfigured and he suffered a significant injury to one or both of his legs, people close to his inner circle told Reuters. One disappointed mourner said that she had hoped to see the new supreme leader during the funeral. Until the last moment before the prayer began, I kept telling those around me that I hoped Motaba Khamenei himself would come. That was our only wish, a young woman wearing makeup and sunglasses told a semi-official Tasman news agency in an interview. A ceasefire suspended the four-month-old war under an agreement with Washington that Iran's authorities say will ultimately bring huge economic benefits in line with what they describe as a victory over a superpower. During the war, more than 3,000 people were killed, including many of Iran's most senior politicians and military commanders. Military bases and major infrastructure projects were destroyed, causing billions of dollars in damage. Bob?
0: Well, an interesting little article on your skin. Bronze skin seekers are turning to summer crazes, including beer tanning, tan jabs, gummies, nasal sprays, and fan maxing. But dermatologists said not all of these methods are safe ways to get a golden tan. There is no such thing as a safe tan from exposure to ultraviolet light, says Dr. Courtney Schatt, associate professor and vice chair of education for Vanderbilt's Health Department of Dermatology. Any tan is a result of UV-induced damage to your skin cells. The UV damage increases our risk for many types of skin cancers, including potentially deadly melanoma, in addition to premature aging. The No Tan is Safe message is promoted by the American Academy of Dermatology. But not everyone agrees that tans always pose health risk. Dr. Matthew Zerwas, director of Bexley Dermatological Research in Columbus, Ohio, says getting a tan from the sun can be relatively safe if you avoid burning, particularly blistering. He says the messaging that there is no credibility. However, he agrees with Schatt that some trends are worrisome. What are tan jabs? Tan jabs, popularized on social media, are shots containing melatonin, a peptide that stimulates the body to produce more melanin in the skin. Schatt said peptides mimic natural hormones called MSH, which play a key role in regulating skin and hair pigmentation by stimulating the production of melanin. Ziwa says he has recommended some patients try tan shots as an alternative to tanning beds. Schatt points out that these products and their ingredients are not regulated by the U.S. Food and Drug Administration. Some can cost hundreds of dollars, and others can be found online for as little as $8. What is beer tanning? Well, beer tanning is a viral trend where individuals pour beer on their skin before tanning. Well, folks, there's no evidence that it enhances your tan or provides a safe tan. So dermatologists strongly advise against all of these practices. What is tan maxing? A current trend among people seeking a bronze look is tan maxing, which involves tracking the UV index and going outside for as long as possible when it's high. Tan maxing really just goes against all the safety of taking care of your skin. Ziwa says he has told teens and his family to avoid burning during tan maxing so you don't look 60 when you're 40, and because any severe burn can lead to cancer. How about tan gummies? Well, Ziwa said they are surprised tan seekers would risk the orange or yellow glow that could come from tan gummies or tan drops. They contain high doses of beta-carotene, which is essentially like eating lots of vitamin A, and they just cause some discoloration on the skin. It's not a tan, and there are risks to the eyes and other potential side effects. Vitamin A is found in carrots and tomatoes, and too much of it could have some toxicity or hypervitaminatosis. Tanning beds are a concentrated form of ultraviolet light. You're just having even more enhanced DNA damage to your skin cells. So what is the safest way to tan? Both doctors agree that spray tans are safe.
1: It's hard to follow a story like that.
0: What are you going to?
1: I think instead of pouring the beer on my skin to get a suntan, I'm just going to drink it.
0: There you go.
1: Yeah.
0: Why waste a good drink?
1: Okay, one more short health-related story before we take our break. And this one was written by Rochelle Rother. She's an advanced registered nurse practitioner at Unity Point Health Trinity Center for Wound Care. 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This allows oxygen to dissolve more easily into your bloodstream and reach areas that need it most. The result? Improved healing, better circulation, and support in fighting certain infections. 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Who can benefit? If you have a wound that hasn't improved after 4 weeks or more, even with standard care, you may be a good candidate for hyperbaric oxygen therapy. Chronic wounds affect more than 6 million people in the U.S., and that number continues to grow due to conditions like diabetes and obesity. Left untreated, these wounds can impact your quality of life, and in severe cases lead to amputation. Hyperbaric oxygen therapy is commonly used to treat the following: diabetic wounds on the feet and lower legs, diabetic foot ulcers, soft tissue and bone damage caused by radiation treatment, chronic bone infections, and skin grafts or flaps not having healed properly. 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
0: Okay, and just finally this one little article. Federal officials had no reason to stop a white supremacist group July 4th rally in Washington because of free speech protection. Hundreds of mass Patriot Front members who marched through the Capitol on Independence Day on Saturday, Bergen told CNN's State of the Union program, although the organization's white supremacist anti-immigrant ideology is nothing that I could agree with, it is protected by free speech. Protesters in Washington's National Mall who criticized Trump enjoy the same rights, he said. Yes, they're allowed to go on because of free speech to our country. But Patriot Front itself has criticized democracy. A manifesto in the group's white says democracy has failed this once great nation, and a hard reset is needed to return the tradition to our forefathers, who are all European settlers. Well, the Patriot Front members marched the drummers near the Capitol and Union Station before taking metro trains to a District of Columbia suburb. And with that, we're going to take a short break. We'll be back with sports from the Quad City Times following this.

0: Okay, turning to sports in the Quad City Times. As I'm sure you're aware, there's been a big soccer tournament going on in North America. And so let's see what's going on in the World Cup. And there's two stories in the Quad City Times this morning in the sports section. One of them has a headline that reads, Norway stuns Brazil in last 16. Finishing chances is just what Erling Haaland does. And on Sunday, that was enough to give Norway its biggest win in World Cup history. Haaland powered his 79th-minute header and added a second in the 90th minute as Norway stunned Brazil 2-1 to reach its first ever World Cup quarterfinal at the expense of the five-time champions. Kept under wraps for most of the round of 16 fixture, Haaland's sixth and seventh goals of the tournament sent Brazil to its earliest exit since being eliminated in the round of 16 in 1990. He is now tied with Argentina's Lionel Messi and France's Kylian Mbappe for the tournament lead. Quote, I mean, it's like things normally are, the imposing 25-year-old center forward explained via an interpreter. If I have a chance or two, then very often I score. I'm not quite sure, but this is what I do. It's about being focused and taking the chances I get. And I normally don't get them even if I don't score on the first one. And then here's a story about the U.S. team. Big game for them tonight. The headline reads, Pulisic, U.S. has the right to feel confident. The United States is confident enough to play its own game against Belgium, Talisman Christian Pulisic said ahead of the World Cup match, which will provide the sternest test yet of the co-host major tournament credentials. The sides meet on Monday for a place in the quarterfinals and a repeat of the clash in 2014 when Belgium knocked out the U.S. in extra time despite the heroics of goalkeeper Tim Howard. The difference in quality between the sides, though, is smaller this time, and Pulisic said the U.S. has growing confidence despite a 5-2 defeat in a friendly in March. Quote, we know what we have to offer, he told reporters on Sunday. They have really talented players that can make a difference really quick, but we're not going to completely reinvent our style either. Of course, we want to be aggressive and try to hurt them, as we have in other teams in this tournament, Pulisic added. We have confidence regardless of the game in March. We know what we can do. We think we can hang, not just hang, but dominate spells of the game against some of the best teams. I think we have the right to feel confident, unquote. Pulisic called on fans to continue to get on the U.S. bandwagon. Quote, because we're Americans, that's what we do. We believe anything is possible, he said. We're a team that's going to fight, and we're going to give it everything we've got. And we believe that we can win this thing. So I'd say we've got good reason to believe. Okay, so let's take a look at the where we're at with the World Cup now. Of course, we're in the round of 16. And so on Saturday, Morocco punched its ticket to the quarterfinals, beating Canada 3-0. France not unexpectedly beat Paraguay 1-0. That was also on Saturday. Yesterday, as we just heard, Norway defeated Brazil 2-1, and it was England 3 and Mexico 2 in their match. So today we've got Portugal versus Spain. That's at 2 p.m. in Dallas. And then as you heard earlier, Belgium is competing against the United States. That'll be at 7 p.m. and will be played in Seattle. And then finally in the round of 16, tomorrow's games will be Argentina versus Egypt. That's at 11 a.m. in Atlanta. And then Switzerland will be playing Colombia, and that'll be at 3 p.m. in Vancouver. Bob?
1: Well, you have to be moving around, don't you? Across the United States to see all these games. Well, Djokovic sets another record at Wimbledon. It took nearly 3.5 hours against the qualifier ranked number 132 in the world, but seven-time Wimbledon champion Novak Djokovic prevailed Sunday for his 106th match victory, eclipsing Roger Federer for the number one spot on the men's all-time list at the All England Club. Pursuing Federer's records of 8 Wimbledon titles, the Serbian legend is just 3 wins away after outlasting Russia's Roman Saluhin 7-6, 6-3, 3-6, 6-3 to advance to the quarterfinals. Martina Navratilova holds the overall Wimbledon record with 120 match wins. Djokovic, who's saved 2 set points in the first set while trailing 5-2, reached his 17th Wimbledon quarterfinal, one shy of Federer's record. The 39-year-old former world number one was also warned for a Serbian obscenity when he broke serve in the third set and apologized for his behavior in his point match interview. "I survived to thrive. That's how I feel," Djokovic said on center court. "So hopefully the thriving part is coming." The sun and wind apparently gave Djokovic problems, but he was able to rally from 5-2 in the opening set to force a tiebreaker and win on his third set point. He was warned by the umpire in the third set after going down 2-0, then was booed after hitting the ball away after dropping the set. In the fourth set, Djokovic encountered and rebounded to take a 3-0 lead, then served out the match at love. "Another hard-fought win," he said. "Roman started very well. Roman started very aggressively. I didn't feel so comfortable from the back of the court. I knew it was going to be a challenge staying in his rallies with him. He's a very solid player. He should be proud of his performance today." Djokovic will play round third. He will play Felix Auger Adamian, who defeated number 22 Alejandro Davidovich in a five-set thriller. Auger Alassimi advanced to the quarterfinal at the All England Club for the first time. "I have played a few roller coaster matches in the course of my career, but this was for sure the top of the charts," he said. "It was a crazy match." Already trailing by a set, Alassimine faced three set points while serving at 5-6 on the second set, then battled back to save all three before securing the tiebreaker on the second set point.
0: Well, we're reaching the halfway point of Major League Baseball season, and with that, the All-Star Game will be here not long from now. And this headline in the Quad City Times reads, "MLB All-Star Game Rosters Revealed." It was a year ago when Bryce Harper screamed and cursed at MLB Commissioner Rob Manfred in a heated argument, telling him to get out of the Philadelphia Phillies clubhouse if he wanted to talk about salary cap in baseball. Quote, "If you want to speak about that," Harper told Manfred, "then you can get the expletive out of our clubhouse," unquote. Manfred certainly showed there are no ill feelings, offering Harper an olive branch Saturday, naming Harper as his, quote, "legend pick" to represent the Phillies at the 96th All-Star Game on July 14th at his home ballpark at Citizens Bank Park in Philadelphia. Harper, who's having his finest first half in since 2021, hitting .274 with 20 homers and 57 RBIs, might have been the biggest All-Star snub without Manfred stepping in and selecting him. Los Angeles Dodgers first baseman Freddie Freeman, one of four Dodgers starting players, won the fan balloting, while Atlanta's Matt Olson won the player balloting. Harper, a nine-time All-Star, joins four of his Phillies teammates, designated hitter Kyle Schwarber, who actually received more player votes than the Dodgers two-way star Shohei Ohtani, outfielder Brandon Marsh, closer Wohan Duran, and starting pitcher Christopher Sanchez. Sanchez is expected to be the National League starting pitcher, with Ohtani scheduled to be strictly a DH, and Milwaukee Brewers All-Star Jacob Mizorowski scheduled to start on the last day before the break, making him ineligible to pitch in the All-Star game. The Dodgers, the two-time defending World Series champions, will have five players in the All-Star game, including four starting players for the first time since 1980. Ohtani, who won the fan balloting as the DH, will start along with Freeman, third baseman Max Muncy, and first-time All-Star center fielder Andy Pages. World Series MVP Yoshibu Yamamoto also was selected. Muncy becomes the first Dodgers third baseman to win the fan balloting since Ron Say in 1977. The New York Yankees, Toronto Blue Jays, and Tampa Bay Rays lead the American League with four All-Star players apiece. Perhaps the most controversial of those selections is Blue Jays first baseman Vladimir Guerrero Jr., who won the fan balloting despite having his worst season, batting .268 with just four homers and 35 RBIs and a career-low .699 OPS. He has the fewest homers in RBI of any starting position player and ranks only 10th among all qualified American League first basemen. Certainly, no one will be complaining that they were snubbed more than Chicago or the Red Sox first baseman Wilson Contreras, their best player the first half, hitting .283 with 18 homers and 53 RBIs, was ignored by the fans and the players and didn't make the team. Neither did their best pitcher, starter Sonny Gray, despite being 9-1 with a 2.36 ERA. Quote, "I can't believe my brother didn't make it," his younger brother, Brewers All-Star catcher William Contreras, told USA Today Sports. "Look at his numbers. He's got to be there." The St. Louis Cardinals might not be too far behind in legitimate complaints, with second baseman J.J. Weatherholt, closer Riley O'Brien, and starter Michael McGreevy being left off the team. They wouldn't have had a single player chosen if MLB hadn't stepped in and selected right fielder Jordan Walker. The other notable snubs include starting pitchers Zach Wheeler of the Phillies, Nick Martinez of the Rays, Kyle Harrison of the Brewers, Ben Brown of the Chicago Cubs, and Braxton Ashcroft of the Pittsburgh Pirates. The leading position players who have legitimate complaints being left off are Brewers second baseman Bryce Turing and first baseman Jake Bowers, Rockies first baseman T.J. Rumfield, Nationals first baseman Luis Garcia, White Sox shortstop Colson Montgomery, and Blue Jays third baseman Kazuma Okamoto. Bob?
1: Very good on all those names. Back to tennis for a moment here. Naomi Osaka had lost three times to Aryna Sabalenka this year, but finally delivered a breakthrough victory. Well, it came at a really good time. Osaka, seeded 14th, served eight aces on Sunday while recording a solid 6-2, 7-6 victory over world number one Sabalenka at the All England Club in London to reach the Wimbledon quarterfinals. That's for the first time. But Osaka avenged those three setbacks in style to send the top-seeded Sabalenka home and further open a draw in which defending champion number three seed Iga Swiatek of Poland and number two Alina Rybakina of Kazakhstan have also been eliminated. It also marked the first time Osaka won a match on Wimbledon's famed center court. "It's been a long time since I've had so much fun on the court," Osaka said, "and to do it here, well, that means a lot." The victory was Osaka's first ever over number one player since beating Ash Barty in Beijing. That was back in 2019. Osaka clearly found motivation in the three recent losses to Sabalenka. Sabalenka won in straight sets in the round of 16 on the hard court at Indian Wells and also was victorious twice on clay. She prevailed in all three sets in the round of 16 at Madrid and in two sets in the round of 16 at the French Open. "Going into this match, I lost to her three times in a row, so that really sucked," Osaka said. "I wanted to turn it around, and I'm really glad I had the opportunity to do that." Sabalenka nearly forced a third set before Osaka won a game to force tiebreaker, which she dominated to end the match. "Level-wise, today I wasn't world number one. Yesterday I was world number one," Sabalenka said. "I feel like I don't even want to think about ranking at this point. I just want to get completely drunk, forget about tennis, and try to get in better shape." Osaka will next face 10th-seeded Carolina Muchova, who recorded a 7-5-5-7-6-3 win over fellow Czech and 2024 Wimbledon champion Barbora Krejčovic. Muchova had 50 winners, including 9 aces. Also, 4th-seeded Jessica Pegula overcame a slow start to record a 4-6-6-3-6-1 win over Iva Jovic to advance to the quarterfinals. Pegula, 32, rebounded after dropping a set for the first time this tournament to dispatch the 6th-seeded Jovic and improved to 8-0 against American women. Pegula is the highest-seeded woman left in the tournament. Reaching the quarterfinals for the second time in 4 years, Pegula will take on 7th-seeded Coco Gauff, who rallied past 11-seeded Belinda Bernice of Switzerland. Trailing 4-5 in the first set, Jovic won four straight points before ultimately serving out the set before Paduga stormed back. Jeff prevailed without her best stuff, committed 46 unforced errors and serving up 9 double faults, but she managed to break Bersicki twice in each of the final two sets and use a pair of forehand winners to wrap up the match on her serve.
0: Well, I didn't expect to see any basketball stories in the Quad City Times, but sure enough, here's one. And the headline reads, Report, Ewing and Clifford joining the Wizards staff. Patrick Ewing is returning to the coaching ranks, joining the Washington Wizards as an assistant to head coach Brian Keefe, ESPN reported on Saturday. Ewing, 63, has been serving as an ambassador for the New York Knicks, with whom he starred from 1985 to the year 2000. His first coaching position came as an assistant with the Wizards in 2002-2003, before holding the same role with the Houston Rockets, Orlando Magic, and Charlotte Bobcats Hornets. Ewing will likely be called upon to share his expertise with veteran stars Trae Young and Anthony Davis while helping the 2026 number one overall pick A.J. DeBonsta adjust to NBA life. Ewing was also a number one overall pick in 1985 by the Knicks. Per the report, former NBA head coach Steve Clifford is also joining the Wizards as a coaching advisor, a role that he had held with the Phoenix Suns since August of 2025. For Ewing and Clifford, who is 64, it's a reunion as former Knicks legend was on head coach Clifford's staff when the Bobcats Hornets from 2013 to 2017. Along with the Bobcats Hornets, Clifford coached the Orlando Magic from 2018 to 2021. He was an assistant with the Knicks, Magic, Houston Rockets, and Los Angeles Lakers before being hired by the Bobcats. An NCAA champion in 1984 at Georgetown, Ewing returned to his alma mater as a head coach in 2017 and guided the Hoyas to the Big East tournament title at Madison Square Garden in 2021. He was relieved of his duties in 2023. Ewing, who had his number 33 jersey retired by the Knicks in 2003, leads the franchise in points, rebounds, blocks, steals, and games played, and helped lead New York to a postseason in his final 13 seasons. And in another short story in the Quad City Times about basketball, number 2 overall draft pick Darren Peterson shined in his summer league debut, scoring 28 points in 27 minutes to help the Utah Jazz notch a 103-102 overtime victory over the Atlanta Hawks on Saturday at Salt Lake City. Peterson has the microscope on him after a much maligned college season in which he dealt with repeated cramping issues and other injuries. The Jazz picked him after Washington Wizards took BYU's A.J. DeBonsta at the number one in the draft. Peterson made 11 of 21 field goal attempts, including 4 of 7 from three-point range, and also contributed 5 rebounds and 2 block shots. On the downside, he committed 8 turnovers. Peterson pointed out the game was his first since Kansas lost in the second round of the NCAA tournament against St. John's. He averaged 20.2 points last season but missed 11 of the Jayhawks' 35 games. Quote, "It felt great," Peterson said. "I hadn't played since my last game in March. Playing another basketball game, this is what I love to do," unquote. Utah's next game is today against the Memphis Grizzlies, also on the University of Utah campus. Bob?
1: We had heard earlier about the number of people who were left off the All-Star team, but here's one that's a feel-good story, and it's about the St. Louis Cardinals right fielder Jordan Walker. Well, it's been about 30 minutes since manager Ali Marmol called for a clubhouse meeting and introduced Jordan Walker to his teammates as the Cardinals' all-star, and only slightly less time since the right fielder FaceTimed his parents to show them the formal invite to the first all-star game of his career. And still, he was experiencing fresh waves of emotion. "I was on the verge of tears," he said, "and I still am." The Cardinals' 24-year-old right fielder, in the midst of the breakout season that had long been projected for him, was selected to his first All-Star game and will be on the National League roster for the game July 14th in Philadelphia. The first Cardinals team to open a season without an All-Star on the roster since the advent of the All-Star game, Midsummer Classic, now has one, but only one. Walker was the only Cardinal player chosen. Marmol delivered the news in front of the entire team and support staff Saturday afternoon at Wrigley Field, and more than Walker's eyes were damp. Several players said knowing the struggles Walker went through from first-round pick to demoted as a rookie to searching for his swing this offseason to possibly not making the team this spring brought tears to their eyes. "I definitely teared up," shortstop Wynn said. Walker's journey was part of Marmol's intro. Walker agreed later that being chosen for the All-Star game, an honor that will never leave his baseballreference.com page, was validated for all the work he put in through the struggle. Marmol sought to highlight that, saying the invitation he held in his hand for Walker was a product of pushing through several years, not producing for a few months. The All-Star selection, I think, isn't about 3 months of production, Marmol said during the clubhouse meeting. This is about 3 years of perseverance, and you've done a hell of a job. This whole entire room has seen this dude get criticized, sent down, and a ton of people doubting whether you would ever become the player you're becoming right now. Entering Saturday night's game at Wrigley, Walker led the National League with 63 RBIs. He's paired that with career bests already in home runs with 19 and stolen bases with 11. He's on par to soar in this season past the 27 home runs and 112 RBIs he had total in his first 3 seasons. Walker's batting .290 with a .519 slugging percentage and an .867 OPS. The Georgia native spent this past week putting on a show near his hometown. With as many as 200 friends and family in attendance for some of the Cardinals' games against the Braves, and his parents there for every pitch, Walker hit a 3-run homer, stole a base, had an outfield assist, and pulled off a deft slide to avoid a tag and touch home. The series was a distilled version of his season, and the confident athleticism that has defined his breakthrough year. Overall, just becoming a way, way more well-rounded player, he said. While teammates such as Alex Burleson, Riley O'Brien, rookie Wetterholt could yet be added to the roster to replace players who bow out if Walker goes as the lone Cardinal player, it will be the fourth consecutive year the club has had only one player representative. Marmol will be on the NFL's coaching staff as the other Cardinal present. For the second consecutive year, the Cardinals did not have a player chosen by the fans to start the game or by the players to be on the team. Each team is required to have at least one representative, and to make that possible for the Cardinals, Walker was selected by the commissioner. He is the Cardinals' first outfielder chosen for the All-Star game since Holiday, and the first-round pick by the team to be an All-Star since Michelle Wacha in that time several summers ago. Walker is the first homegrown outfielder to represent the Cardinals since Pujols was playing left field in 2003. Ray Langford was the Cardinals' last homegrown full-time outfielder to go to the All-Star game. He did it in 1997. 5 years before Walker was born. Walker is the youngest Cardinal All-Star position player since Pujols, and he joins Ted Simmons and Gary Templeton as the third first-round pick position player to eventually represent a team in the All-Star game.
0: And to finish up and make you feel a little cooler on these hot days, here's a short story about ice hockey. The Nashville Predators on Saturday announced a rework contract for newly acquired forward Marvik Borok, who signed a six-year, $33 million deal the Predators traded for Baroque on July 1st, also acquiring defenseman Ilya Lyubushkin from the Dallas Stars in exchange for a pair of draft picks, a second rounder in 2027 and a third rounder in 2028. Baruch, 24, was a first-round selection of the Stars in 2020. His playing time has steadily increased since. After appearing in one game as a rookie in the 2023-24 campaign, he recorded 73 appearances in year two and 82 games last season, when he recorded career highs of 41 points, 20 goals, and then 21 assists. Well, I think we're just about out of time. This is Dave and Bob wishing you a great day, and stay tuned for readings from the Argus Dispatch coming up next.
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0: 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This is Alan and Carl with the Argus Dispatch. This reading of the Dispatch Argus is being broadcast live at 9 a.m. on Monday, July 6th. It is being recorded and will be rebroadcast at 8 o'clock this evening. And let's give a quick shout-out to our supporters. 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And Alan should have a good weather report.
1: Well, let's see what we have here. Today, sunny with a high near 85. Northeast wind around 5 miles per hour. Tonight, mostly clear with a low around 63. Northeast wind around 5 miles per hour, becoming calm in the evening. Tuesday, sunny with a high near 86. Calm wind becoming northeast around 5 miles per hour. Tuesday night, mostly clear with a low around 66. Northeast wind around 5 miles per hour. Wednesday, sunny with a high near 89. Wednesday night, mostly clear with a low around 71. Thursday, a 40% chance of showers and thunderstorms after 1 p.m., partly sunny with a high near 89. Thursday night, showers likely and possibly a thunderstorm before 1 a.m., then a chance of showers, partly cloudy with a low around 70. Chance of precipitation is 60%. Friday, a chance of showers with thunderstorms also possible after 1 p.m., partly sunny with a high near 85. Chance of precipitation, 40%. Friday night, a 30% chance of showers, mostly cloudy with a low around 67. Saturday, partly sunny with a high near 86. Saturday night, partly cloudy with a low around 67. Sunday, sunny with a high near 89. So I don't see any 90-degree temperatures in there. And looks like just a slim chance of some rain on Thursday and Friday. So there you go.
0: Not a bad weather report. Okay, this first one here. A shooting incident leads to tavern closing. A Rock Island tavern was ordered closed, and one person has been arrested after a pair of shooting incidents early Saturday, Rock Island police said. Rock Island police said in a Saturday news release that at 12:12 a.m., officers were sent to Deanna's Place, located at 2730 Fifth Avenue, to investigate a report of shots fired. Officers located evidence of shots being fired at two different locations on the property. An occupied vehicle was struck by gunfire. An occupant of the vehicle received minor injuries from shattering glass. No other injuries were reported. At about 2 a.m., officers were sent to the 1200 block of 9th Street to investigate another report of shots being fired. Officers located a stolen 2013 Hyundai Elantra. The Elantra was found to have sustained gunshot damage before it struck a parked vehicle. The Elantra was then abandoned at the scene. Officers located DeMarcus D. Eccles in the area and identified him as a suspect in the shooting incident at Deanna's. Eccles was being held Saturday in the Rock Island County Jail on suspicion of aggravated discharge of a firearm and possession of a controlled substance. Rock Island Mailer Ashley Harris, acting in his capacity as Rock Island Liquor Commissioner, issued an emergency order closing Deanna's Place pending a Liquor Commission hearing, according to the release. And anyone with information about these incidents is asked to call the Rock Island Police Department at 309-732-2677 or Crime Stoppers of the Quad Cities at 309-762-9500 or by using the P3 Tips app.
1: Okay, this next article is from the sports pages. It's about the John Deere Classic, and it's titled Gotteroop Caps Awesome Week. And subtitle, Winner Charges from 5 Back to Edge Homa by One Shot. The John Deere Classic added a new champion to its Wall of Fame on Sunday, and they have added a new resident, too. I may have to buy a second home in the Quad Cities, quipped Chris Gotterup to the crowd during the trophy presentation after being handed the winner's check of $1,584,000 for his third PGA Tour victory of the season. Gotterup's one-shot win was a popular one with the thousands of fans that filled the hillside around the TPC Deer Run's 18th green Sunday afternoon. It was also unexpected as he started the day five shots behind 54-hole co-leaders Lucas Glover, who won the JDC in 2021, and Lee Hodges. That tied for the third largest 54-hole deficit overcome in tournament history. Gotterup, who came into this week's $8.8 million event ranked number 14 in the official World Golf Rankings, jumped up seven spots with his fifth career victory. "I put myself in the mix and then kept it going," said Gotterup, who opened his final round with four birdies in the first five holes. "Just a great way to finish, and to come out the champ at the John Deere Classic is awesome." Awesome could be one way JDC tournament officials chose to describe the week, too, despite being presented with plenty of challenges by Mother Nature and working around a busy 4th of July weekend. "I think as we headed into the week, the weather that we had was tough on a lot of people and the volunteer force," said JDC Tournament Director Andrew Lehman. "It's summer in the Quad Cities, but it was the first time we had gone through heat like that. To see all these people show up and continue to support this event is what it is all about." Gotterup, a former tournament sponsor exemption, who called this event his fifth major, held off Max Homa, who shot a 7-under 64 and was 19-under for the tourney. Lucas Glover, who shot a final day 69 and finished at 18-under. And Hodges, Lee Hodges, who shot a 69 and also closed at 18-under. And Ben Coles, who shot a final day 68 and finished at 18-under. Coles double bogeyed the 18th when he had a chance to force a playoff, hit it into the water. Tournament officials also anxiously anticipate the tournament's final charitable impact on the community. Ahead of the event, Birdies for Charity Director Michela Booth was optimistic that this year could top last year's record $16.9 million for 460 charities. "All in all, not even Mother Nature, who caused three weather delays during the four-day tournament, could cast a pall over the 55th PGA Tour event in the Quad Cities. I don't think we can ever take things like this for granted because this event and this community is important," said Lehman. "We have a world-class title sponsor. We have the best volunteers on the entire PGA Tour. We've got a world-class champion who is going to fly our banner for the next year. I think when we look back at 2026, how can we not say what a successful week in the Quad Cities?" Okay, there you go.
0: And this Metro comes to us from Walcott. "Man accused in alleged fraud scheme. A Walcott man is facing over 20 criminal charges following an investigation by the Iowa Insurance Division's Fraud Bureau. Stanley Blythe, 61, was arrested and booked into the Scott County Jail on June 26. He was being held on a $75,000 cash bond until his release on Tuesday, June 30th, under GPS monitoring. The self-employed Walcott insurance agent had been charged with a total of 24 counts. One count, ongoing criminal conduct, Class B felony. One count, fraudulent sales practice, more than $10,000, Class C felony. 11 counts,

0: theft over $1,500 and under $10,000, Class D felony. One count identity theft under $1,500, aggravated misdemeanor. According to criminal complaints filed by Bureau investigators, the fraudulent activity took place between February of 2024 and January 2025. It is alleged that Blythe opened insurance policies under the names of at least 11 family members who had no knowledge of the policies being taken out, along with forging their signatures on policy documents. Investigators state that Blythe's scheme resulted in at least $36,360.76 worth of commissions being paid to him.
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0: And fans mark final day of 2026 JD Classic. Bryson Landerman and his family set up chairs along the 18th hole of TPC Deer Run Sunday morning, claiming their spot for the final hole of the John Deere Classic, and the Old Dominion concert set to follow. The Landermans had come to Silva's from Palatine, Illinois, to see the final day of the John Deere Classic. They had a few chairs and a towel lined up before noon to set up shop and make certain they would have seats. It didn't mean they weren't moving around with some family members watching the competitors tee off and roaming the paths along the course. Bryson's parents, Doug and Mary Beth Landerman, weren't always golf fans, but their sons have been for some time. Like many younger brothers, Bryson was inspired to play golf when his older brother started playing, he said. This is the first year the whole family has been to the Classic. Bryson's brother

0: there had gone last year with his girlfriend. For each family member, the day brought something different to do, from concerts to the finale of the tournament. It's a fun family day. It's something we can do. We're missing one of us, but it's a fun thing to do together this weekend. We were looking to be outside. I'm glad that it didn't rain, Mary Beth said. Bryson was excited to see how the tournament concluded, hoping that Max Homa would be able to come back to win it. As soon as Ricky Fowler teed off, Sam Spergettis, who was dressed in an orange golf shirt, began walking toward the second hole. The orange outfit was a call to Fowler's signature color that he wears every single day of a tournament. Spergettis from Moline was ready to see his favorite player close to home after seeing Fowler for the first time last year at another tournament. Spergettis first began following Fowler's career when, as a kid, he noticed the golfer's bright orange outfit. It's just when you're a kid, everyone looks the same, but you see a bright color, it's just different, it vibrates. Off the green of the grass, Spergettis said. The stars go with the flow, personality is what drew Spergettis to him. He likes to enjoy it. He's not like one of those that sweats it. He'll try to have fun. He tries to involve people, like especially when you are one of the younger kids. He won't just brush them off. And even like me, early 20s, he might, especially with autographs, they might sign just for kids. But Ricky will sign for everybody, Spergettis said. The 23-year-old has been playing golf since he was young and has been coming to the Classic since 2011. It's just one good shot, and then all of a sudden you're ready to come for 36 more holes. But you could also have that one shot where you're ready to quit and go home. You want to quit, you'll make an 8. Oh, well, it's time to go. But then you get on the next hole, you make a birdie. Oh, I'm the greatest of all time, he said. Spergettis also had a foldable chair on his back, planning to follow the star all day long as the hole wasn't along a steep hill. If he had to skip a hole or two, he said, at least he would be ahead of the crowd. Nathan Martin came all the way from San Diego to attend his first John Deere Classic and professional golf tournament in general at his cousin Ron Hook's invitation. Okay,
1: this next article is titled Iconic Late Show Sign Has New Home. The iconic marquee sign that greeted viewers outside the Late Show with Stephen Colbert has found an unlikely second act, this time atop a restaurant in West Hollywood. The massive illuminated sign, which hung outside New York City's Ed Sullivan Theater throughout Colbert's nearly 11-year run as host, was purchased at auction earlier this year and now sits on the rooftop of WeHo Bistro. The restaurant announced the acquisition in an Instagram post, saying it wanted the sign to remain on public display after learning that proceeds from the auction would benefit humanitarian nonprofit World Central Kitchen. For more than a decade, millions of people welcomed Stephen Colbert into their evenings through The Late Show with Stephen Colbert, the restaurant wrote. When we learned the sign was being auctioned to benefit World Central Kitchen, we knew it should remain somewhere it could continue to be seen, appreciated, and shared with everyone. The sign will remain on the restaurant's rooftop for about 2 weeks before moving inside to a permanent spot on one of the dining room walls where visitors will be able to view it year-round. The iconic Late Show sign generated significant interest when it was auctioned earlier this year, attracting 170 bids. The oversized marquee first went up for sale during an April Late Show home shopping comedy segment featuring Colbert and fellow late-night host Jon Stewart. While presenting the sign to viewers, Colbert joked, "Buy this, and like me, you can have the Late Show hanging over your head for the rest of your life." The sign's new home comes weeks after the Late Show aired its final episode, ending both Colbert's tenure and the franchise that began with David Letterman in 1993. During the emotional finale, Colbert was joined by a celebrity lineup that included Ryan Reynolds, Paul Rudd, Elvis Costello, former band leader Jon Batiste, and surprise final guest Paul McCartney. The show concluded with Colbert and McCartney performing the Beatles' Hello, Goodbye on the Ed Sullivan Theater stage. Fans who attended the taping described the atmosphere as celebratory and emotional. There was a lot of emotion, audience member Ray Lingenfelter of Eugene, Oregon, previously told USA Today, adding that it was a very sentimental show filled with surprise cameos and heartfelt tributes. Although The Late Show has ended, Colbert has continued making public appearances. One day after the finale, he surprised viewers by appearing on a Michigan public access television program. This lighthearted cameo delighted longtime fans, and underscored that while the late night institution has closed, Colbert himself isn't disappearing from the spotlight anytime soon. Okay.
0: Ian Mann pleads guilty in assault case involving a vehicle. A 29-year-old Davenport man facing attempted murder and other related charges after he tried to ram two people with his vehicle last summer has entered into a plea agreement with Scott County prosecutors. During a hearing Thursday in Scott County District Court, Jordan Laquan Pierce pleaded guilty to one count of the lesser included charges of Class D felony, willful injury causing bodily injury. The lesser included charge of Class D felony, second degree criminal mischief, and two counts of aggravated misdemeanor, assault while displaying a weapon. The Class D felonies each carry a prison sentence of 5 years, while each of the aggravated misdemeanors carry a prison sentence of 2 years. District Judge Mark Fowler scheduled a sentencing hearing for October 1st. The two counts of attempted murder and one count of assault to inflict serious injury will be dismissed at sentencing. According to the plea agreement, Pierce will have to pay $32,349.78 in restitution to one of the victims. Before the plea agreement, Pierce faced a maximum term of 76 years in prison. Under the terms of the plea agreement, he now faces a maximum prison sentence of 14 years should the sentencing judge decide to run the sentences consecutively or back-to-back. According to the arrest affidavits filed by Davenport Police Officer Emmanuel Lopez, at 4:35 p.m. on June 8, 2025, officers were sent to 1307 East Locust Street to investigate a report of a hit-and-run with the vehicle fleeing westbound on Locust Street. Pierce was driving a 2007 blue Chevy Suburban when he intentionally rammed three parked vehicles and attempted to strike two people who were standing outside of the parked vehicles. Witnesses to the incident told police that Pierce tried to strike the victims three times with his vehicle, according to the affidavits. One of the victims of the assault suffered a broken femur. Pierce is being held in the custody of the Scott County Sheriff's Department pending sentencing.
1: Okay, this next article is titled Shops Turning to Robots, Self-Service. Subtitle, High Labor Costs, Trust and Honesty Fuel Trend. Unstaffed coffee shops, ramen eateries, and flower outlets are spreading across South Korea as owners turn to robots and self-service to overcome rising labor costs in a business model that relies on the widespread honesty of users. Such stores, usually open 24 hours, were estimated to number 9,000 nationwide by the end of 2024. And I'll remind you again, this article is about South Korea. So 9,000 nationwide stores by the end of 2024, the National Fire Agency said, while payments provider Samsung Card said their number probably grew four times by 2025 from 2020. The population of Batistas in their early 20s is drastically declining, said Kim Dungagin, chief executive of Lounge X, where a robot arm named Barris serves paper cups of Americanos and matcha lattes to fill orders from on-site kiosks. His company runs eight such 24-hour shops entirely unstaffed across South Korea, most of them in Seoul, the capital, although human employees prepare coffee drinks and four more. Stores with no staff are not uncommon globally, with cashier-free grocers in countries such as Britain and the United States, but the concept has spread wider in South Korea to encompass even pet supply stores and clothing boutiques. Owners of such stores cite difficulties in finding suitable staff and rising wage costs as reasons for adopting the model, particularly as rates of petty crime are low in South Korea, where customers are generally rule-abiding. South Korea has a rapidly aging population, with one of the world's lowest birth rates leading to a labor crunch. The government expects the population of 51.8 million to shrink by almost a third to 36.2 million by 2072. Hiring expert baristas has become harder, said Kim, a 20-year veteran of the coffee industry who joined Lounge X's parent, South Korean XYZ Robotics, 7 years ago to launch the unstaffed coffee shops in 2024. They first tested the waters with a hybrid model, employing one or two baristas in each store. Now each requires just one hours-long morning visit by a human worker to top up inventory such as coffee beans and bakery goods and run cleanups. While sales at a human-staffed coffee shop still tend to be higher, Kim said, the savings on labor boost the profitability of each unstaffed store to more than 40%, from roughly 10% to 15% at the conventional equivalent. Although there has been an incident of theft, the vast majority of customers use the store conscientiously, said Hung Sun Jo, who took over an unstaffed ramen eatery last year to bring in some income after years spent as a stay-at-home mother. Having said the self-service, let's try that again. Huang said the self-service format, in which customers pick their choice of instant ramen off wall shelves to add hot water and preferred toppings, let her juggle her children's schedule and housework, freeing her up from managing staff. One customer, student Kim Hee-young, said she ate there at least once a week, as the operating hours suited her irregular eating habits. I like to eat quietly while looking at my phone, so I do feel psychologically more comfortable when there isn't anyone around, she said, adding that a hiccup with the shop system she once faced had taken just minutes to resolve. It is slightly inconvenient that they aren't right next to me when I have a problem, she said, but last time they came and resolved it within about 3 minutes, so I don't think that was a major inconvenience. Okay.
0: And we'll get this in quick before break. Like Coming Home Again, what Spectator said to capture the spirit of the TPC Deer Run, and here's nine of them listed. It's a great environment, 14-year-old Thierry Pavlonis of Silva said, with red stars covering his bleach blonde hair. It's nice, quiet, slow, and easy going. Comparable to the Kentucky Derby, 10/10 vibes, Bruce Asmussen, 51, of Comanche, Iowa, said, dressed head-to-toe in his patriotic apparel, with his Toy Story-themed Crocs and American flag-striped overalls. This was Asmussen's first time attending the JDC. The pork chop sandwiches, 82-year-old veteran Larry Lashbrook of Galesburg, said with a smile, it's nice to see the players, Verla Lashbrook, 82, and wife of Larry, added, of course we watch it on the TV too, but it's nice to see them up close. Come check it out. There are lots of great organizations that are fundraising. Rebecca Zimmerman, 42, of Rock Island, said, a supporter of the Rock Island Milan Band and first-time JDC goer. The volunteers are also friendly, 66-year-old Lori Stepanek of Seal Beach, California, said, it's not as crowded as some of the other tournaments. Kathy Yeager, 59, of Temora, Illinois, said, it's just 25-year volunteer Mary Jean Ferguson of Silva said, And we're hearing that it may not be here for much longer, so we definitely wanted to catch it again this year. Dick Dearborn, 63, of Cedar Rapids, said, and according to previous reporting, there are changes coming to the PGA Tour, but it remains unknown what this means for the John Deere Classic. So update on that at some point.
1: Okay, and with that, it's time for us to take a short break.

0: Okay, we're back, and this next article is about the John Deere Classic, and it's titled, We Come Because It's Fun. Subtitle, Family Marks More Than 20 Years of Volunteering at JDC. And there's a very nice picture of a couple here in the article. For more than two decades, many of the volunteers around hole 15 have belonged to the same family, the Carpenters. The family of six, father, mother, and four daughters, first volunteered as laser operators, helping ShotLink record the ball's flight path and bounce. After the system switched to automatic operators, the family began volunteering as gallery managers, monitoring ropes, silencing spectators, and protecting errant shots. The father of the family, Tim Carpenter, who's 62, said his own dad started volunteering at the John Deere Classic in the early 2000s, shortly after John Deere took over the title sponsorship of the tournament. His father had worked at the company since the 1970s. Tim's sister also worked at the company and volunteered for the tournament. Tim remembers his sister and father as the ones who started the family tradition. He just tagged along, he said. His sister lives in Port Byram, but no longer volunteers. Carpenter's father has since died. Carpenter grew up in Davenport and now splits his time between Florida and Missouri. He and his wife, Trish, have four daughters, and they live all over the country and return annually for the tournament. The four daughters began volunteering at around 14, the acceptable youngest age. Carpenter said returning annually brings everyone in the family together again, and he gets to see his sister and mother. This year, three of the four daughters have returned to the Quad Cities to volunteer at Hole 15. Tim Carpenter said the structure of the family tradition is rather simple. They arrive and then they leave. We come because it's fun, he said. A great tournament and a great time. His daughter, Trish Carpenter, who's 34, remembers feeling excited to join the family tradition at age 14. She had taken golf lessons. She said everyone in the family, including her father, likes to golf. The tradition is not top-down, she said. I've always come back by choice, she said. Tim Carpenter saw today's top players during their earlier appearances. He remembers seeing Zach Johnson, champion the course in 2012, and Jordan Spieth win as a 19-year-old in 2013. He also said he has watched the John Deere Classic attract more and more crowds from the region, especially with the addition of concerts on the course in 2023. The Quad Cities gets millions as economic impact from the tournament and delivers millions to nonprofits through Birdies for Charity. You feel like you're giving back to the community, Carpenter said, of volunteering. The tournament does a lot for the Quad City area. I think they've just done a fabulous job. Nice article.
1: And this one's kind of entertainment review, JDC Concerts on the Course. Carrie Underwood dazzles on America's 250th. A huge crowd celebrated America's 250th anniversary by watching Carrie Underwood at TPC Deer Run on Saturday, July 4th. A performer known for her stage presence, Underwood delivered a glamorous soul-bearing show with vocals just as vigorous as when she rose to fame 21 years ago. Crowds were already amped when Underwood took the stage at 6:46 p.m., minutes before four parachuters in red, white, and blue dropped from the sky carrying America 250 banners and an oversized American flag. Officials lit fireworks as the St. Ambrose University band performed the national anthem next to an enormous American flag that required 46 people to carry. Members of the audience, too, had dressed for the anniversary wearing patriotic hats, polos, and overalls. Others in the crowd, which was estimated to be as large as 12,000 by tournament officials, wore cowboy hats and Titleist baseball caps. Like most shows in the John Deere Classic Concerts on the Course series, the audience comprised a mix of eager golf fans and die-hard ticket holders who came just for the singer. This year, Underwood's performance garnered attention when she was announced as an act at the PGA Tour event. In her career, Underwood has released numerous recognizable hits that debuted number one on U.S. airplay charts. Her songs like American Girl and Before He Cheats have become staples of play in restaurants and bars. She is the highest-selling Record Industry Association of America's certified female country artists of all time. Time magazine listed her as one of the 100 most influential people in the world in 2014, and the Hollywood Walk of Fame gave her a star in 2018. She has won 8 Grammy Awards. She now judges American Idol, the same show that launched her stardom. Underwood began Saturday's show at Church Bells, a 2016 hit. She wore a bedazzled high-neck burgundy top with matching shorts, boots, and a blazer. She made it through her next track, Undo It, before she discarded her blazer, sweating from the July sun, and belted Cowboy Casanova. I feel so happy to be here on the 4th. I love seeing everyone in their stars and stripes. It's a beautiful thing to celebrate, she said before singing Some Hearts, the title track of her first hit album, Good Girl. Okay,
0: this next article is titled Startups Seek Faster, Cheaper Missile Production. Defense tech startups are repurposing automotive chips and pipes used in tracking while copying production methods from drug makers in an effort to deliver weapons to the Pentagon faster and at lower cost. Soaring demand for rocket motors used to power missiles and other weapons has spurred new thinking about supply chains. Seeking big returns, Silicon Valley-style startups are now taking on defense companies that have long dominated the industry, pulled into the competition by a need for production speed, high volume, and lower costs, according to 10 industry executives, experts, and U.S. officials interviewed by Reuters. The U.S. has plowed through over 50,000 rockets, missiles, and other projectiles propelled by rocket motors since the Russian invasion of Ukraine in 2022, through the U.S. attack on Iran, Pentagon data shows. Washington is setting aside $53 billion and simplifying procurement rules to increase critical missile and rocket production. CEOs from Lockheed, Boeing, and Raytheon, parent RTX, among the largest military contractors, have warned that solid rocket motor shortages were hurting missile production. Now, defense entrepreneurs must prove they can deliver. Pleasing the Pentagon brings huge benefits, including contracts with a government agency that has an annual budget of more than $1 trillion and a seal of approval other governments want to see before buying from new contractors. Challenges are ahead. All the new entrants will need to produce enough of the new weapons to meet growing demand. Many new entrants are making rocket motors for existing missiles. Some are making the entire missile, but more of the companies have scaled up production to replace legacy contractors. Legacy solid rocket motor makers Northrop Grumman and L3Harris said they have been pushing their own research and development to pull these new technologies like 3D printing and new mixing technologies. California-based Castilian, which makes solid rocket motors and hypersonic weapons, turned to the auto industry for sophisticated electronic components used in advanced driver assistance systems and electric vehicles to help steer its missile to targets. These auto industry processors, known as field programmable gate arrays, can be bought at a tenth of the cost and obtained 6 times faster than comparable versions used in the aerospace industry, Chief Operating Officer Sean Pitt said. The oil and gas industry has been another important supply chain resource for Castilian. Rather than sourcing high-pressure metal tubes from aerospace vendors with long lead times, the company is using high-temperature stress-tested precision machine tubes used to help crack open rocks in the fracking process. These tubes are built to handle heat and pressure levels comparable to what is required for a rocket meter or rocket motor, but are sold by far more vendors at lower prices than the aerospace industry equivalent, Pitt said. Castilian, recently valued at nearly $3 billion, has won big Pentagon contracts to make over 500 hypersonic weapons. Mixing rocket motor propellant is another area of innovation for startup Anduril. The company, among the more successful recent defense industry entrants with $7 billion of contracts under its belt, is using a pharmaceutical industry technique to mix chemicals used in rocket motors. Andrew, valued at $61 billion, has purchased Colorado-based FlakTex bladeless mixers capable of processing multiple 100-kilogram propellant batches in minutes rather than hours. Andrew says the machine delivers more than a tenfold increase in production throughput compared to its previous mixing systems. The bladeless mixers produce more than 24 times the output of conventional industrial mixers, which are more like giant kitchen mixers with paddles that require time for cleaning. The same bladeless centrifugal technology is used to produce precision compounds, including liposome-based cancer treatment applications where batch consistency and contamination control are as unforgiving as in weapons productions. Still, challenges lie ahead for new entrants trying to break into the solid rocket motor business. Tom Caracco, director of the Missouri Defense Project at Think Tank Center for Strategic and International Studies, said they include the painstaking multi-step manufacturing process of casting, curing, baking, X-raying, and sanding that solid fuel rocket motors required, followed by rigorous inspection. Curing owns and X-ray equipment remain a bottleneck for the industry, Caracco said. Innovations have already had a dramatic impact on arms production. A 2024 case study from traditional rocket maker Northrop Grumman estimated that replacing conventionally machined metal tooling with 3D printed polymer tools reduces the amount of time it takes to create a production line from roughly a year to about 6 weeks, enabling a new rocket motor to be developed from scratch much more quickly. Expo Systems is a New Mexico-based company that specializes in low-cost solid rocket motor production through a process that utilizes 3D printing of propellants and motors. The technology has the potential to reduce the time and cost of SRM production dramatically. Expo also said it can shorten the creation of a new production line, which makes 3D printed motors from a 3 to 6 year timeline to about 12 months. Expo already has a $191 million Pentagon contract for hundreds of solid rocket motors. Texas-based Firehawk Aerospace, founded in 2020, also uses 3D printing to manufacture SRMs at a fraction of the cost of traditional production methods. Firehawk says its manufacturing process cuts rocket fuel production time from up to 60 days to just 7 hours at one-tenth the traditional cost. It enables custom-designed missiles to be test-ready in a matter of months. Firehawk is backed by funding from the venture capital firm 1789 Capital, a fund where President Donald Trump's son is a partner. Okay.
1: And since it is summer, we'll get this one. Beep the heat. Summer is here. Temperatures are rising, and you're seeing the obligatory stories warning you about heat stroke and other dangers of high heat. How concerned should you be? Highly concerned, according to a variety of health sources. Children, older adults, and people with chronic medical conditions are most at risk, the Centers for Disease Control and Prevention says. Outdoor workers, homeless people, pregnant people, and others face high heat danger as well. Anyone can be unexpectedly overcome by extreme heat, sometimes in as little as 10 to 15 minutes. Part of the problem is what Yale researchers call the heat risk perception gap, in which people underestimate high heat hazards. You should start taking precautions when the heat index reaches the 90s, the National Weather Service says. At a heat index of 105 or higher, heat exhaustion is more likely. Heat stroke becomes possible with prolonged exposure or physical activity. It's a good idea to be aware of places that can harbor heat hazards, and here are a few examples. Some you'll recognize, some you may not. Hot cars. Number one, hot cars. Going shopping, hot cars are probably the first heat danger people think of, but perhaps not enough. Nearly 40 children on average die in hot cars every year. Most of those children are 3 years old or younger. Most are left by parents or caregivers by accident, according to the organization Kids in Car Safety, which tracks such deaths. Hot car deaths can happen in any time of the year, even if it doesn't feel unbearably hot outside. The inside of a car can rapidly heat up like a greenhouse. Attics. Cleaning out your attic, temperatures up there can exceed 150 to 160 degrees in the summer, even when the outside temperature is 95 to 97 degrees, according to the Texas A&M University Extension. That creates extreme risk of heat exhaustion and deadly heat strokes. Number three, confined spaces. Doing work around the house areas, such as crawl spaces, sump pump pits, utility cellars, and under porch areas, can be hotter than outside air, according to the Occupational Safety and Health Administrations. Pavement. This is a big one, too. Taking your dog for a walk, asphalt and dark pavement can become very hot to pets' feet, according to Ready.gov. Puppies are especially at risk. When the air temperature is 86 degrees, asphalt temperatures can reach 135 degrees, according to the Journal of American Medical Association. That can cause thermal burns upon contact with skin. One way of telling if the ground or pavement is too hot for your dog to walk on is to place your hand comfortably on the pavement for 10 seconds. If it's too hot for your hand, it's too hot for your dog's paws, the American Kennel Club says. And number five, the last one, outdoor events. Going for a run or to an outdoor concert, extreme heat becomes more dangerous when people are physically active, the CDC says. They can get dehydrated and overexposed to the sun and are unable to cool down. The CDC suggests scheduling outdoor activity carefully, drinking fluids, syncing air conditioning as needed, and pacing yourself. Ready.gov advises people going outdoors during extreme heat to seek shade, stay hydrated, and avoid strenuous activity or outdoor work at midday. Some good advice there.
0: Okay, this next article is titled Swift Kelce, Marion, New York. Pop music megastar Taylor Swift and football player Travis Kelce are married, the singer's publicist announced on Friday, as guests attended a star-studded celebration at Madison Square Garden in New York that capped a three-year love story. Just Married flashed on giant screens on the exterior of the Manhattan Sports Arena. Swiss publicist confirmed via email that the Grammy-winning musician had wed the Kansas City Chiefs star. Comedian Adam Sandler officiated the ceremony, said the publicist's statement under the headline Taylor Swift and Travis Kelce are married. The statement describes Sandler as a friend of the couple. Swift's brother, Austin Swift, served as man of honor, and Kelce's brother, retired football star Jason Kelce, was best man, the statement said. The bride and groom wore looks created by Christian Dior, according to the statement. Stars included Jennifer Lopez, Ed Sheeran, Ethan Hawke, Jimmy Fallon and Abby Wambaugh were spotted entering the garden on a sweltering day when temperatures topped 100 degrees. Onlookers, including the singer's Swifties fans, strained to catch a glimpse of the celebrity crowd at the event dubbed America's Royal Wedding and held amid heavy security at a site that sits atop one of New York's major transit hubs. One fan showed off a pink and white friendship bracelet that read, Team Bride. Another held a handmade sign that put a spin on a Swifty lyric, Karma is the guy on the Chiefs coming straight to MSG, it said. 14-year-old Gentry Vaughn from Michigan and her mother Daniela stopped to look at the Just Married sign. We follow her because we love her so much, Gentry said. That's pretty cool. Earlier, Jane Lowry, a 15-year-old high school student from Texas who came to New York on vacation, climbed scaffolding across the street from the garden to catch a glimpse of arriving celebrities. I wanted to see Taylor Swift because I do really love her music, Lowry said, adding that she had spotted only two football players from her vantage point. Swift has documented her romances and breakups in her music, and Lowry said she looked forward to the singer's album releases during her marriage. I think she'll write some cute songs about it, she said. Workers spent days this week unloading food and scenery for a major event into the iconic Manhattan Arena. Lights atop the Empire State Building were set to turn blue on Friday evening, a nod to the adage that something blue at a wedding brings good luck, according to a social media account for the landmark. U.S. media reported the pair planned a cocktail hour for 1,000 people at the start of a long holiday weekend when the nation celebrates the 250th anniversary of its Declaration of Independence from British rule. The couple threw a publicist on Thursday said they had donated $26 million to several charities in the city and elsewhere this week. The couple's love story began in 2023 when Kelsey tried unsuccessfully to meet Swift backstage at one of her concerts, but succeeded in capturing her attention and warming her heart by recounting his disappointment on a podcast. Both are 36 years old. Okay.
1: And just real quick, just a little time we got here. Next win could make U.S. World Cup run legendary. The U.S. men's national team has already accomplished plenty of at this World Cup. Never before has the U.S. won three games at a World Cup. Mauricio Pochettino, who had never coached a World Cup game a month ago, is now the program's all-time wins leader at the tournament. And for only the second time ever, the U.S. has won a World Cup knockout game. And yet, if this team wants to truly prove that it is different than previous generations, winning the next game is vital. The U.S. takes on Belgium in the round of 16 at Lumen Field on Monday. That's today. Win that game, and the U.S. will be in a second World Cup quarterfinal for only the second time ever. Okay.
0: Okay, one last article, I guess. We won't get all of this one read, but we'll read a couple paragraphs. Successor to Khomeini, not at his funeral. Subtitle, Three Sons of Slain Leader Pray Beside Coffin, but not Mojahaba. Probably not pronouncing that right. Three sons of slain Iranian leader Ayatollah Khomeini prayed beside his coffin and those of four other family members Sunday, but not Mojahaba Khomeini, the son who succeeded him as Iran's supreme leader. He did not make an appearance. State TV showed Mojahaba, Mason, and Massama Khomeini praying behind the coffins laid out in the vast courtyard of Tehran's Ayman Khomeini Grand Masala, a sprawling religious complex. Their father, alongside several other members of his family, was killed in an airstrike when the United States and Israel launched a war on Iran on February 28th. The conflict, which raged for several weeks before the sides reached a shaky ceasefire, caused death and destruction across the region and left Iran's theocratic government backed by the Islamic Revolutionary Guards Corps in power. In a show of public devotion to the state and revolutionary zeal, the Islamic Republic is staging a week of mass funeral processions for Khomeini, including taking his remains to the Shiite religious sites in neighboring Iraq. After a day lying in state indoors for senior Iranian leaders and foreign officials to visit, Khomeini's coffin was displayed outdoors Saturday under glass, along with three of his daughters, son-in-law, daughter-in-law, and 14-month-old granddaughter. On Sunday, fans of thousands more mourners, including soldiers, seminary students, and ordinary men and women, fled into the Masala to pay their respects to Khomeini and his family, waving flags emblazoned with promises of revenge against America and Israel. There's more to this article, but that's all we have time for today. So this is Carl and Alan wishing you a good rest of your day.
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0: And good morning. This is Mary and Bob. This reading of the News of Neighbors is being read live at 10 a.m. It is being recorded and will be rebroadcast at 6 p.m. this evening. The weather is going to continue sunny for the rest of the week for the most part. It's going to be sunny today with a high near 85 degrees. Some winds will be mild, around 5 miles per hour. Tonight will be low around 63. Tuesday will continue sunny with a high near 86, calm winds again. Tuesday night, mostly clear with low around 66. Wednesday is going to continue sunny. It's going to climb a little bit during the week. It'll be up to 89 by Wednesday. Wednesday night, clear. But on Thursday, there's a 40% chance of showers and thunderstorms. And that'll go out through the night as well. The low around 70 on Thursday night. Precipitation about 60% on Thursday night. Friday, a chance of showers will continue with thunderstorms possible after 1 p.m. And as we move into the weekend, we're going to find it sunny through Saturday and Sunday with the highs in the high 80s. And we want to thank the people who support APRIS with their financial contributions. That includes the Rouse Family Foundation, the Illinois State Library Radio Information Service, the Illinois Quad Cities and River Cities Rotary Clubs, the Rock Island Kiwanis Club, the Melvin McKay Trust, the Rock Island Community Foundation, and Bob and Carol Brockhouse. 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
1: 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Mary Elfkin of Davenport, Iowa, passed away on July 2, 2026. A celebration of life will be held on Wednesday, July 8, 2026, from 3 to 5 p.m. at Mississippi Valley Cremation and Burial, 1811 15th Street Place, Moline. Warren Carl David Mason, 80, formerly of Davenport, Iowa, has passed away. Arrangements are pending. William, known as Bill H. Bluedorn, 82, of Milan, passed away on Friday, July 3, 2026, at Avonlea Cottage, Milan. Arrangements pending at Whelan Presley Funeral Home and Crematory, Milan. And Jerry Lee McDowell, 82, of Fulton, Illinois, passed away on Monday, June 29, 2026, at his home in Fulton, Illinois. Cremation will be directed by Mississippi Valley Cremation and Direct Burial, Moline.
0: And now we will be doing the full obituaries as they appeared in the Quad City Times and Dispatch and Argus. Darlene M. Bellmeyer, 86 of Moline, passed away Thursday, July 2nd at St. Francis Medical Center. Cremation will take place at Trimble Crematory, Moline, under the direction of the Cremation Society of the Quad Cities. Memorials may be made to St. Jude's Children's Hospital or the Alzheimer's Association. Darlene May Rausch was born 1939 in Buffalo, Iowa. She married Schultz Fran Bellmeyer in 1956 in Rock Island. Together, the two spent 69 years together prior to his passing on November the 22nd in 2023. Darlene is survived by her sons Jeff and wife Patty Bellmeyer of Moline and Jerry and Lisa Bellmeyer of Cowley, Wyoming. Five grandchildren, eight great-grandchildren, and her sisters Charlene Beard, Carol Bond, and Kathy Heitzler. She was preceded in death by her husband Schultze, parents, brother Richard Rausch, and a nephew. A special thank you to her niece, Cindy Martin, and former daughter-in-law, Linda Gerard, for the loving care and support they provided to Darlene when she needed it most.
1: Emily T. Billings, 102, of Davenport, formerly of LeClaire, Iowa, passed away on Tuesday, June 16, 2026, at Davenport Lutheran Living Communities. A graveside service will be held at 10 a.m. on Saturday, July 18th, at Glendale Cemetery in LeClaire, Iowa. Emily was born on July 23, 1923, in Nielsville, Wisconsin. the daughter of Alois and Francis Pesvia Tichy. She worked for Florsheim Shoe Company for 5 years before marrying Leroy Billings on September 29, 1946, in Oshkosh, Wisconsin. Their marriage was blessed with 5 children, and Emily devoted her life to her family and household. Those left to honor her memory are her daughters, Carolyn, spouse Thomas Ganieris of New Jersey, and Kathleen Billings of Minnesota, 3 grandchildren and 6 great-grandchildren. In addition to her parents, she was preceded in death by her husband, sons Robert, Keith, and Billy Billings, and 6 siblings. Online condolences may be shared with Emily's family at McGinnis-Chambers.com.
0: Lane Berghofer, age 77, of Davenport, passed away June 29th at Mercy One Medical Center in Davenport. Memorial services will be held at 12:30 p.m. Thursday, July the 9th, at Halligan McGabe DeVries Funeral Home. The family will greet friends from 10:30 until the time of service at the funeral home. Burial will be in National Cemetery, Rock Island Arsenal. Memorials may be made to the family. Lane was born in 1949 in Fort Madison, Iowa. He was the middle child of 5 to Luther and Louise Bielman Berghofer. He was united in marriage to Mary McGuire in 1971. Lane was a veteran of the United States Army. He was a member of the Elks in Kewaunee and Rock Island, where he was very involved, holding many district offices, including Exalted Ruler. He was also a member of the Davenport VFW and the Knights of Columbus in Fort Madison. Those left to honor his memory include his wife Mary, son Josh, and wife Lori Berghofer. He was preceded in death by his parents, a daughter, Rachel Berghofer, sister, Anita Berghofer, father-in-law and mother-in-law, Cyril and Doreen McGuire, sister-in-law, Debbie Berghofer, and brother-in-law, David McGuire. Online tributes may be expressed to hmdfuneralhome.com.
1: Margaret Irene Eisenbacher, 87, of Davenport, Iowa, passed away peacefully on Wednesday, July 1st, 2026, at The Vistas at Davenport, with her loving family at her side. A visitation will be held on Tuesday, July 7th, 2026, at 9 a.m. at St. Alphonsus Catholic Church in Davenport. A funeral mass will follow at 10 a.m. Burial will take place immediately after the service at Rock Island National Cemetery. In lieu of flowers, memorial contributions may be made to the Vistas at Bettendorf Activity Department. Born on May 21, 1939, in Iowa City, Iowa, Margaret was the daughter of Wesley and Ruth Scott Rausch. She married the love of her life, Roger Eisenbacher, on December 20, 1958, at Sacred Heart Cathedral. Together, they were blessed with 6 children. Margaret dedicated the early years of her life to creating a loving home for her family. She was deeply involved in her children's activities, enthusiastically supporting Cub Scouts and volunteering with the baseball and softball teams they played on. As her children grew, Margaret channeled her passion for caregiving into her community, dedicating 34 years to the Good Samaritan Nursing Home. She is survived by her children, David, spouse Lynette Eisenbacher, Catherine, spouse Jeffrey Crane, Sally Eisenbacher, John, spouse Lois Eisenbacher, and Eric, spouse Kimberly Eisenbacher.

0: children, 12 adored great-grandchildren, and her brother, Edward's spouse Roberta Rausch. Margaret was preceded in death by her beloved husband, Roger, her son, Michael Eisenbacher, her parents, Wesley and Ruth, and her sister, Sally Hahn.
1: P. June Elland, 96 of Fitchburg, Wisconsin, formerly of LeClaire, Iowa, passed away June 29th at the Serenity Hospice Home in Oregon, Illinois. Per her wishes, cremation rites have been accorded, and there will be no visitation or service. Interment will be at Rock Island National Cemetery. McGinnis Chambers Funeral Home is assisting the family. June was born in 1930 in Moline, Illinois. She was the daughter of John and Mary Walton Adams. She married Ralph Ellett in 1953 in East Moline. She worked as a data entry clerk at John Deere Harvester Works in East Moline. Those left to honor her memory are her children Karen and husband Randy Vara of Byron, Illinois, Lynn and husband Dan Eggers of West Branch, Iowa, Lee and wife Sarah Ellett of Somas, California, and Gary and wife Cheryl Ellett of Milton, Delaware. 9 grandchildren, 7 great-grandchildren, and her twin sister, Jean Hennessy, and her brothers John Adams and James and wife Beverly Adams. In addition to her parents, she was preceded in death by her husband Ralph in 2014. Online condolences may be shared with June's family at McGinnisChambers.com.
0: Massive Christian burial for Randall Lee, known as Randy Hoyt, 67, of Vandalia, will be at 11 a.m. Thursday, July 2nd, 2026, at St. John Catholic Church in Ladonia, with Father Derek Hooper officiating. Burial will follow in the Ladonia Cemetery. Visitation will be from 10 a.m. until the time of Mass at the church. Beinhof Funeral Home is in charge of the arrangements. Mr. Hoyt passed away on June 29, 2026, at his residence in Vandalia. He was born on December 22, 1958, in Mexico, the son of Glenroy John and Anita Rose Williams Hoyt. Survivors include one daughter, Megan, spouse Jess King of Moline, Illinois, one son, James, spouse Maria Hoyt of Bettendorf, Iowa, two sisters, Debbie, spouse Daryl Hopke of O'Fallon, and Melanie Coleman, spouse Todd Gaffney of Kansas City. He was preceded in death by his parents, a sister, Linda Hoyt, and his ex-wife, Maria Elena Carras-Till. Randy was a mechanical engineer and serial inventor. He was a member of Alcoholics Anonymous, where he celebrated his 23rd year of sobriety last November, and was a proud supporter of the Wounded Warrior Project. Pallbearers will be James Hoyt, Matthias Hoyt, Elijah Austin, Todd Gaffney, Daryl Hopke, Jess King, and Tyler Fennewald. Memorial contributions may be made to Wounded Warrior Project or the Children's Therapy and Early Education School in Mexico. Contributions can be mailed in care of Beinhof Funeral Home, P.O. 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Online condolences may be made at BeinhofFuneralHome.com, and that's spelled B-I-E-N-H-O-F-F. F-U-N-E-R-A-L-H-O-M-E.
1: Michael Dean Larson passed away on June 29th at Friendship Manor in Rock Island. Michael was born in Moline, Illinois on July 22nd, 1949, the son of Clinton and Louise Larson of Rock Island. Michael was a 1967 graduate of Rock Island High School. After high school, Michael joined up with People as a cornet player in the band and toured the United States and Europe. Michael was drafted into the Army and served in Germany during the Vietnam War.

0: was honorably discharged in 1971. Michael graduated from Brooks Academy of Photography in Santa Barbara, California, and also Northern Illinois University. He worked primarily in computer sales and technology. Michael is survived by his brother Ted Larson and sister-in-law Janice of Dallas, Texas, sister Laura Chumley, and brother-in-law Brad of Moline, Illinois. Funeral services will be held at 11 a.m. Thursday, July 9th at Knox Chapel, a Whelan Presley Funeral Home and Crematory in Rock Island, Illinois. Visitation will be from 10 to 11 a.m. prior to the service at Knox Chapel. Burial will be in Chipionic Cemetery in Rock Island. Memorials may be made to Quad City Paws, as Mike was an animal lover. Online condolences may be left for the family at WhelanPresley.com.
1: John, known as Ted T. Frells, a cherished resident of East Moline, passed away peacefully on Thursday, July 2nd, 2026, at the age of 101, in the comfort of his own home. Ted's remarkable life was filled with love, adventure, and a profound commitment to family, friends, and his country. Funeral services will be held 11 a.m. on Tuesday, July 7th, 2026, at Van Hove Funeral Home, East Moline. A visitation will be held from 9 a.m. until service time at the funeral home. Ted will be laid to rest at Greenview Memorial Gardens, accompanied by military honors in recognition of his service in the U.S. Navy. Memorials may be made to First Presbyterian Church, East Moline. Born on August 12, 1924, in Zuma Township, Illinois, Ted was the son of Floyd and Lila Wainwright Frells. He married the love of his life, June Bordner, on October 18, 1946, at First Presbyterian Church in East Moline. They shared a beautiful life together until June's passing in March 2019. After coming back from the Navy, Ted worked at Agnew Drugstore selling cameras and later co-founding Lennox Photo Finishing in Moline. Above all, Ted's greatest joy came from spending time with family. He is survived by his children, Jean, spouse Robert Norton of East Moline, and David, spouse Kathy Frells of Sebring, Florida. He is also survived by his brother, Everett Frells. He was preceded in death by his beloved wife, June Frells, his siblings, Melvin, spouse Dorothy Frells, and Kenneth, spouse Donna Frells, sister-in-law Martha Frells, brothers-in-law Dwayne, spouse Jewel Bordner, and Ralph, spouse Carol Bordner, and grandson-in-law Bruce Abington. As we remember Ted, let us celebrate a life well-lived, filled with kindness, unwavering support, and a thirst for adventure. He will be deeply missed by all who had the privilege of knowing him. The Frells family wishes to express their heartfelt gratitude to the staff of Unity Point Hospice and Home Instead Senior Care, particularly Gary, Kelly, Brisa, and Kendra, for their compassionate care and unwavering support during Ted's final days. Online condolences may be left for Ted's family at vanho.com.
0: Leonard Marquardt was born in 1928 in Canastota, South Dakota, the son of Otto and Emma Nee Gosch on 1928. His schooling in grades 1 through 12 took place in and around Canastota. In 1946, he graduated from high school. He enrolled in Concordia Teachers College in Seward, Nebraska. In 1950, Leonard received his bachelor's degree in education from Concordia Teachers College in River Forest, Illinois. He served his Lord in the teaching ministry for more than 40 years. In 1954, Leonard was united in marriage with Lucille Nee Johnson. The Lord blessed this union with 6 children. He was preceded in death by his wife and an infant son, Stephen. Those left to cherish his memory include his sons Timothy and wife Kristen Marquardt, Terry and Marcia Marquardt, Daniel and Deborah Marquardt, David and Denise Marquardt, and Douglas and Jacqueline Marquardt, and 11 grandchildren and 5 great-grandchildren. Cremation rites have been accorded. Funeral services will be held at our Redeemer Lutheran Church in Staplehurst, Nebraska, at a later date. A private interment will follow at our Redeemer Lutheran Cemetery. In lieu of flowers, memorials may be made in care of the Lutheran Hour Ministries. Online condolences, memorials, and expressions of sympathy may be left for the family at the Whelan Presley Funeral Home.com.
1: Evans Funeral Home of Jefferson announces the death of Mrs. Donna Jean Webster Nelson, age 86, of Blue Ridge, Georgia, who passed away on Wednesday, July 1, 2026. Mrs. Nelson was born in Rock Island, Illinois, a daughter to the late Walter and Emma Arp Webster, and was a respiratory therapist. In addition to her parents, Mrs. Nelson was preceded in death by her siblings, Helen Batoni, Betty Melody, Mary Baker, Bernice Baker, Ray Webster, George Webster, Walter Webster Jr., and Johnny Webster. Survivors include her loving husband of 68 years, James Leroy Nelson of Blue Ridge, daughter Debbie Nelson and her husband Taylor Hansen of Jefferson, son Dougal Nelson and his wife Pam of Moline, Illinois. In accordance with her wishes, Mrs. Nelson's remains were cremated and a private family memorial service will be held on a later date.
0: Well, Michael Stewart Plunkett passed away peacefully with his family present on June 18th in Sarasota, Florida, at the age of 88. He was born in 1937 in Moline, Illinois, to the late Stewart and Lois Plunkett. Mike spent most of his life in Moline, where he built an extraordinary career and a lasting legacy. He graduated from Moline High School in 1955. He went on to earn a Bachelor of Mathematics degree from Augustana College in 1968. He joined Deer & Company in 1958 and over the course of 39 years held positions of increasing responsibility, including General Manager of the John Deere Foundry from 75 to 77, Director of Healthcare from 77 to 80, Vice President of Industrial Relations and Personnel from 80 to 83. He served as Senior Vice President of Engineering, Technical, and Human Resources from 1983 until his retirement in 1997. And he sat on Deere's Corporate Board of Directors from 86 through 93. Mike was a driving force behind Deere's entry into healthcare management, working with the UAW and the Mayo Clinic to establish the company's first family clinic and helped negotiate several major labor contracts over the years. Mike was deeply community-minded, serving on the boards of the First National Bank of Moline and its successor, Bank One Quad Cities, Hahn Industries, the Quad Cities Civic Center Authority, the Junior Achievement of the Quad Cities area, as well as a trustee of St. Ambrose University. He was also an active supporter of Renew Moline and the Quad Cities Development Group. And he remained a supporter of Augustana College's alma mater throughout his life. His community contributions extended well beyond the boardroom. At a time when Moline and the Quad Cities were recovering from hardships of the 1980s farm crisis, Mike was among the Deere leaders who invested in the region's future. Working alongside then-chairman Robert Hansen, he helped secure Deere & Company's donation of its former John Deere Plow Company property, the act that made the mark of the Quad Cities possible. Colleagues later credited him with quietly keeping that effort alive behind the scenes until it was finished. When the John Deere Classic, which is happening this weekend, faced an uncertain future in the mid-90s, Mike was among the Deere executives who championed the company's commitment, first as presenting sponsor and ultimately as the title sponsor. He helped secure both the tournament's future and the creation of TPC Deere Run. These were not simply corporate decisions. They were the act of confidence in a community Mike believed in deeply. Outside of his professional achievements, Mike was known for his enthusiasms for automobiles. A lifelong car enthusiast, he owned over 52 cars over his life. Mike was preceded in death by his beloved wife, Carolyn Billet Plunkett, whom he married in Moline in 1959. Together, they shared 52 years of marriage. They raised three sons. He is survived by his brother, Brian Plunkett, and his wife, Ellen, and their daughters. He is also survived by his three sons and their wives, Timothy Plunkett and Cindy, Todd Plunkett and Amy, and Doug Plunkett and Jane. Later in his life, Mike married Kathy Matthews Plunkett. Together, they shared 10 years of marriage. They lived the majority of that time in Longboat Key in Florida. He is survived by Kathy and her children, Michelle and husband Mike, and Jeff and wife Kimberly. A private celebration of life will be held in his honor in lieu of flowers. The family requests any donations be made to Tidewell Hospice, Sarasota Hospice House in Sarasota, Florida.
1: Joy Cecilia Knabb, 87, of Coal Valley, passed on Sunday, June 28, 2026, at Celebrate Senior Living, Moline. Cremation will take place at Trimble Crematory, Moline, under the direction of the Cremation Society of the Quad Cities. Burial of the urn will be in Coal Valley Cemetery. Joy was born on November 22, 1938, in Moline to Amy and Bernadine Krapp van Oudigen. She was united in marriage to William Knabb on April 25, 1959, at Salem Lutheran Church, Moline. Together, they raised four children. Joy lived her entire life in Coal Valley. In addition to being a homemaker, she at one time served as a community correspondent for the Dispatch Argus and a member of the Fire Department Ladies Auxiliary. Later, she volunteered at the Quad City Animal Welfare Center in Milan, Illinois. Survivors include her husband of 67 years, Bill Knabb, sister-in-law, Dolores Harding of Comanche, Iowa, children, Mike's spouse Paula Knabb of Moline, Kristen Myers of Elburn, Illinois, Tom Knabb of Coal Valley, and Lee Fujuan Knabb of Lexington, Kentucky. 10 grandchildren, 3 bonus grandchildren, and 10 great-grandchildren. A celebration of Joy's life for family and friends will be held Sunday, July 26th from 1 to 4 p.m. at the Old Oaks Winery. In lieu of flowers, donations in Joy's memory may be made to Quad City Animal Welfare Center or a charity of your choice. Condolences may be shared at cremationqc.com.
0: Janice, better known as Jan, Diane Peterson, age 85, formerly of Rock Island, passed away peacefully on Friday on May 8th, surrounded by family and loved ones. Visitation will be from 10 to 11 a.m. on Friday, July 10th at Rafferty Funeral Homes in Moline. That will be followed by her funeral service and then traveling to Kewanee Cemetery for her internment. In lieu of flowers, donations may be made to Fisher Center for Alzheimer's Research Foundation. Janice was born in 1940 in Kewanee, Illinois, to Chester and Mildred Nickel. She married Warren Robin Peterson in 1962 and they later divorced in 1975. They had two children, Lynn and Steve, and Jan was very proud of them and their accomplishments. Jan was an icon at the Moline, Illinois, Osco drugstore where she worked from September 1977 until her retirement in 2025, when she retired to move closer to her son in Texas. She loved her co-workers and customers and had a very giving heart. She will be especially remembered for befriending so many throughout her career. Kristen Bowden, the current Osco drugstore director, expresses the following. Jan was a spitfire, no-nonsense, quick-witted showstopper. You always knew when Pink Ice, which was her nickname, when she was working. Jan loved the Lord and was a longtime member of Two Rivers Methodist Church. She was preceded in death by her parents, Chester and Mildred Nickel. She is survived by her daughter, Lynn Ann, and husband, Robert Ashton, of Conyers, Georgia, son Steve Warren and wife Alyssa Peterson of Granbury, Texas, and her sister Judith and husband Russell Winter of Barrington, Illinois. Jan's legacy will live on through her four grandchildren.
1: John William Selby, 82, of Eldridge, passed away peacefully on Thursday, July 2, 2026, at Mercy One Genesis Medical Center, Davenport, surrounded by his loving family. Funeral services and massive Christian burial for John will be held at 10:30 a.m. on Tuesday, July 7, 2026, at St. Anne's Catholic Church, Long Grove. Burial will be in St. Anne's Cemetery. Visitation will be held 1 hour prior to the Mass at St. Anne's. Halligan McCabe DeVries Funeral Home is assisting the family with arrangements. Memorials may be made to St. Anne's Parish. John was born on September 10, 1943, in Kenosha, Wisconsin, son of William and Georgia Gustafson Selby. A lifelong learner, he earned his bachelor's degree in economics from Iowa State University in 1968. He went on to earn an advanced degree from the Rochester Institute of Technology. He also earned two master's degrees from St. Ambrose University. On June 2, 1969, John married the love of his life, Barbara Jean Mayer, at St. John's Catholic Church in Cumming, Iowa. Together, they shared 57 years of marriage and were blessed with three children. John proudly served his country in the United States Navy as CB and was a veteran of the Vietnam War. Following graduation from Iowa State, John went to work for Kodak before beginning a 22-year tenure career with John Deere, first with being with a systems analyst at John Deere PDC Milan, then worked at Heritage Health, which later became John Deere Healthcare. He retired as a division manager of parts systems at the Milan Parts Distribution Center in 2001. John was deeply committed to his faith and community. He was a member of St. John VNA Catholic Church in Bettendorf for over 45 years before moving to Eldridge and joining St. Anne's. Following his retirement, he continued his spirit of service by driving for the Mississippi Valley Regional Blood Center and volunteered at the Sacred Heart Food Pantry. John is survived by his loving wife, Barbara, children, John Selby Jr., both of Eldridge, Jennifer, spouse Brian Carver, Bettendorf, and Patricia, spouse Christopher Barr, Clinton Township, Michigan. John was preceded in death by his parents and his sisters, Joan McClellan and Sherry Kuchel.
0: Ronald Reeks, 82, of Davenport, died June 24th in Davenport. A memorial gathering will be held from 2 p.m. to 5 p.m. July 10th at McGinnis Chambers Funeral Home, and a prayer service will be held at 5 p.m. Ron was born to Irvin and Elaine Huther Reeks. He was married to Diana Walters. He later was married to Sharon Huckins. Survivors include children, Diana Essex of Buffalo, Dawn Reeks of Arizona, Donna Essex of Davenport, and Dick Reeks of Davenport, and brothers, Louis Reeks of Davenport and Carl Reeks of Florida. Ron's full obituary may be found at McGinnisChambers.com.
1: Margaret, known as Marge C. Sibyl, 88, passed away peacefully on June 27, 2026, at Silvercrest at Garner Senior Living in Davenport, with her beloved daughter at her side. A visitation will be held on Monday, July 6, 2026, from 4 to 6 p.m. at Halligan McCabe DeVries Funeral Home, Davenport. A funeral mass will follow the next day, Tuesday, July 7, 2026, at 10:30 a.m. at Holy Family Church, Davenport. Burial will take place immediately after the mass at Mount Calvary Cemetery, Davenport. In lieu of flowers, memorial donations may be made to Holy Family Church, All Saints School, Assumption High School, or the Williams Syndrome Association. Marge was born on September 5, 1937, in Olin, Iowa, to Dennis, known as Denny W., and Helen B. Barry Denny. After graduating from the Immaculate Conception Academy, she spent her early career working in finance at Streeter Motors Lincoln Mercury dealership and at Transamerica Insurance Company. On August 31, 1963, she married Albert, known as Al, P. Sibyl, at Holy Family Church in Davenport. Together, they were blessed with two daughters. Marge is survived by her beloved daughters, Lynn Sibyl Hyphen White, spouse Scott White, and Michelle Sibyl, spouse Mark Wilson, sister M. Pauline Sparger, sister-in-law Kathy Sibyl, granddaughter Lauren White, and many beloved cousins, nieces, and nephew. She is preceded in death by her husband Al, parents Dennis and Helen Denny, brother W. George Denny, and Aunt Marguerite Berry.
0: Jean Marie Swaim, age 72, of Bettendorf, passed away peacefully at Clarissa C. Cook Hospice on Sunday, May 17th. Her struggle with pain is over. Per her wishes, cremation rites have been accorded. A celebration of Jean's life will be held on Friday, July 17th, from 3 to 6 p.m. at the Cunick Collins Life Celebration Center. The center is located on East 39th Street in Davenport. Online condolences and fond memories may be expressed at WirtzFuneralHome.com. Jean was born in 1953 in Mason City, Iowa, to Kenneth and Marion Buda Rhodes. A few years later, the family moved to the Quad Cities, where the roots of her life continued to grow. Jean attended Bettendorf schools and then went on to earn her bachelor's degree in elementary education at Iowa State University, graduating at the top of her class. Jean married her high school sweetheart, Bill Swaim, in 1974. The family grew with the addition of their beloved daughter, Carrie. Jean spent several years as the world's best mother and homemaker, and eventually began working outside the home. She worked in the office staff at Lee Enterprises for several years, and then moved on to Butler Insurance Services as an administrative assistant, where she earned the nickname Queen Jean. During this time, she also performed freelance work as a seamstress, and she was a gifted seamstress. Jean is survived by her husband Bill Swaim, her daughter Carrie Swaim. She was preceded in death by her parents Marion and Kenneth Rhodes.
1: Nancy K. Reynolds, 77, of East Moline, Illinois, passed away Friday, July 3, 2026, at Hope Creek Care Center, East Moline. Graveside services will be held at 11 a.m. Thursday, July 9, at Rose Lawn Cemetery, Moline, Illinois. Van Hoe Funeral Home East Moline is assisting the family with arrangements. Her family plans to host a celebration of Nancy's life for family and friends at a later date. Memorials may be made to QC Paws of Moline. Nancy was born November 20, 1948 in Madison, Missouri, to Charles Carr Sr. and Eleanor Turner Carr. She graduated from United Township High School, East Moline. She married John W. Reynolds on December 15, 1979 in Moline, Illinois. She worked at Western Insurance / American Statesman Insurance from 1968 to 1996, and later for Graphic Image Distribution from 2001 to 2011. She is survived by her husband, John of East Moline, daughters Michelle, spouse John Houston, East Moline, and Christine Kleinheider, East Moline, stepdaughters Jean, spouse Carol Doden, East Moline, and Jennifer Watson, East Moline. Her brother, Charles, spouse Alice Carr, Jr., Coal Valley, Illinois. Nancy was preceded in death by her parents, Charles and Eleanor, stepson David Reynolds, grandson John Houston, Jr., and grandson-in-law Christopher Bivens. Nancy's family wishes to express a special thank you to Dan and Dana Anderson and her caregivers at home and at Hope Creek for their kindness and care. Online condolences may be left for the family at vanhoe.com.
0: Tony L. Robertson, age 76, of LeClaire, Iowa, passed away peacefully and surrounded by family on June 24th at the Vistas in Bettendorf. A memorial gathering to celebrate her life will be held Saturday, July 11th from 1 p.m. to 4 p.m. at the MRDC Celebration Center in LeClaire. Interment will take place at a later date in Rock Island National Cemetery. In lieu of flowers, memorials may be made to the Alzheimer's Association. Tony was born in 1949 in Davenport. She was the daughter of Dale and Delpha Duff Thornton Gillum. After graduating from Bettendorf High School in 1967, she graduated from Stewart School of Hairstyling. In 1969, Tony was united in marriage to the love of her life, William Robertson, at the First Baptist Church in Bettendorf. They created a beautiful, fulfilling life and shared 57 years together. After graduating from hairstyling school, she was a beautician for 25 years with her cousin and lifelong friend, Colleen Patrick. Together, they owned Creative Hair Designers. After various other jobs, including Von Maur and Wells Fargo, she became a bank teller for First Central State Bank in LeClaire for many years until her retirement in 2015. Tony's favorite job ever, however, was being a grandmother. Those left to honor her memory include her husband Bill, her daughters Missy and husband Paul Bateman, Beth Jackson and Andy Sloninger, and Lori and husband Matt Olderog, all of LeClaire. Tony was preceded in death by her parents, Dale and Delpha, and her stepfather, George Tabor. She is also remembered by her siblings, Dale Hall of LeClaire, Dan and Colette Gillum of Bettendorf, Tim and Lois Tabor of Indianola, and Tammy and Jeff Allen of LeClaire. Online condolences may be expressed to the family by visiting Tony's obituary at McGinnisChambers.com.
1: Gary Ray Weiss, age 58, of New Liberty, Iowa, passed away Friday, July 3, 2026, at Clarissa C. Cook Hospice House after a two-month illness. A celebration of life will be held from 4 to 7 p.m. Wednesday, July 8, 2026, at the Durant Community Center. Private family burial will take place in Durant Cemetery. Memorials may be made to the Bennett Ambulance or New Liberty Fire Department. Online condolences may be left at BentleyFuneralHome.com. Gary was born on May 16, 1968 in Davenport, Iowa, the son of Donald and Roberta Mum Weiss. He graduated from Bennett High School with the class of 1968. Farming was more than Gary's occupation. It was his way of life, a lifelong farmer who dedicated himself to the land and livestock he cared for. In addition to farming, Gary worked at the New Liberty and Mechanicsville sale barns. Whether hauling livestock, baling hay, or helping friends and neighbors with whatever needed to be done, Gary could always be counted on. He never hesitated to share his time or expertise with those around him. Although Gary never married, his family was the center of his life. He treasured the time he spent with his siblings, nieces, nephews, and his great-niece and great-nephew. Gary will be dearly missed by his mother, Roberta of New Liberty, two brothers and their spouses, Gaylene and Brenda Weiss of Bennett and Greg and Cindy Weiss of Bennett, a sister, Geraldine, spouse Brian Conley of Stone City, Iowa. Gary was preceded in death by his father, Don, in 1991, and a nephew, Nathan Conley, in 2010.
0: Katie Diane Serrano Toulouse, born in 1979. She passed away on July 2nd. In Bettendorf, Iowa, after a long illness. Her vibrant spirit and warm presence will be deeply missed by all who knew her. Katie was known for her infectious laughter and her quick wit, bringing joy to every room she entered. She had a natural gift for connecting with people and was affectionately regarded as the social butterfly of the family. Her ability to light up any gathering with her humor and charm will forever be cherished. She is mourned by her loving mother, Yolanda, her brother, Gabriel Serrano, and her extended family of aunts and uncles. Katie's memory will live on in the hearts of those who were fortunate enough to share in her life. May the laughter she brought to others continue to echo as a reminder of the joy she spread so effortlessly. A life of celebration will be at a later date.
1: Gertie Mae Waymack Vineyard, 91, surrounded by her loving husband and four children, peacefully passed away at her home on Wednesday, July 1st, 2026. A visitation will be held on Monday, July 6th, 2026, from 2 to 4 p.m. at Vandermore Funeral Home and Crematory Geneseo Chapel. Private family services will be held the following day, and she will be laid to rest at Oakwood Cemetery, Geneseo. In lieu of flowers, memorials can be made to the Geneseo Education Foundation, P.O. Box 211, Geneseo, Illinois, 61254. Gertie was born on December 9, 1934, in Cabot, Arkansas, the 10th of 16 children born to Oscar and Myrtle Carrington Waymack. Gertie married William D. Vineyard in Cabot, Arkansas, on May 18, 1956. They later moved to Hastings, Nebraska. John Deere brought them to Illinois in 1963, where they first lived in Colona before moving to Geneseo. After moving to Illinois, Gertie earned a degree in elementary education from Marycrest College while raising her four children, and then took a job with the Geneseo School District, teaching fifth grade for 28 years. While teaching, she earned her master's degree in education from Western Illinois. Together, Gertie and Bill raised four children. Those children later married and gave them four grandsons, a great-grandson, and great-granddaughter. Gertie is survived by her loving husband of 70 years, Bill, daughter Cindy, spouse Dennis Frisk, daughter Stephanie, spouse Roger Rickman, son James, spouse Robin Vineyard, son Billy, spouse Teresa Vineyard, brothers Jerry Waymack and Ron, spouse Karma Waymack, and sister Ann, spouse Roberta Gilliam. Gertie was preceded in death by her parents, Oscar, known as Loney, and Myrtle Waymack, siblings Mac Waymack, Lorene, known as Sister, Barentine, L. Alsadine, known as Scooter, Johnson, Natalie Goforth, Verlene Williamson, Charlie Waymack, Ray Waymack, Mary Beth Waymack, Otis Waymack, Forrest, known as Buddy Waymack, Louise Williams, and Jean Waymack. The Vineyard family would like to thank Heartland Hospice and especially Gertie's weekly caregivers, Megan and Amber, for the wonderful, compassionate, and loving care given to our loved one.
0: Well, that concludes the reading of the obituaries. We do have births to report. We'll start with Unity Point Health Trinity in Bettendorf. Sydney Satterwhite and Breonna Williams of Davenport had a boy June 25th. Joe and Morgan Carhela of Rio, Illinois, had a girl Sunday, June 28th. Rachel Holland of Davenport had a boy June 28th. Michael Brooks and Daniela Collis of Davenport had a boy June 26th. Jonathan and Ellen Heller of Davenport had a girl June 26th. And at Unity Point Health Trinity in Moline, Amber Jones and Michael Jones Melton of Taylor Ridge had a boy Friday, June 26th. Mercy One Genesis Silva's Birth Center. Dylan Rudolph and Megan DeVore of Moline had a girl June 5th. Blake and Lauren Verstrait of Atkinson had a boy June 7th. Isaiah Armstrong and Madison McCarthy of Rock Island had a girl June 10th. Patrick Nordrum and Lindsay Leathers of Orion had a boy June 10th. Bradley Welsh Sr. and Victoria Mulkey of Rock Island had a boy June 11th. Jitendra and Anajali Patidar of Moline had a girl June 15th. Alnor Logaman and Sarah Osman of Carbon Cliff had twin boys Monday, June 15th. Caitlin Caldwell of Illinois City had a boy Tuesday, June 16th. Craig Loken and Brianna Perez of Moline had a boy on June 17th. Erica Smith of Erie had a boy June 20th. Samuel and Natalie Almanza of Rock Island had a boy June 22nd. And Mohammed Taha and Tazaba Shambul of Silvas had a girl June 23rd. Well, that concludes News of Neighbors. We will finish out the last few minutes of this hour with articles from the Chicago Tribune front page.
1: President Donald Trump mixed partisan politics with patriotic appeals late Saturday as he commemorated the 250th anniversary of American independence, a moment he declared one of the most joyous and glorious milestones of all time. Speaking in Washington after storms prompted a two-hour evacuation of the National Mall, Trump honored veterans, including several from World War II, and one of the first black officers to lead a special forces team in combat in Vietnam. Yet, Trump also leaned into partisan territory, unusual for an Independence Day address, which typically stress unity. Instead, he stumped again for the Save America Act, an elections bill that's encountering challenges even from Trump's fellow Republicans in Congress. He highlighted his support for the Second Amendment and revived denunciations of communism, which are becoming a central part of Trump's message ahead of the November midterms. The speech capped a holiday that Trump has gone to great lengths to shape to his own tastes. The event organizers were largely aligned with the White House, supplanting a bipartisan organization that was launched by Congress a decade ago. "We will always be on top," Trump said. "We will never let our country fall. We will always be the best." Trump didn't talk about himself as much as he does during his normal rally speeches. Still, he found time to include a joke about seeking a third presidential term, and about World War II's greatest generation. "They are the greatest generation," Trump said. "I hate to admit that, but they are."
0: Several days of scorching temperatures are suspected to have caused at least 19 deaths in New Jersey, as a heat dome that had settled above parts of the central and eastern United States gives way to severe storms that have knocked out power to close to 1 million homes and businesses. New Jersey's officials said Saturday that they began seeing what they believe or heat-related deaths as early as Thursday, with most occurring in the central and northern parts of the state. Unfortunately, many of these individuals were found in homes without air conditioning, State Health Commissioner Dr. Raymond Washington told reporters. A few were outside their residence, some were on the street, and some even in parked cars. New Jersey Governor Sherrill called the current weather the hottest stretch we've seen in over 14 years. The heat's hitting all of us, not just seniors, and not just with underlying health conditions. It's hitting people of all ages. On Thursday, LaGuardia Airport in New York set a high record of 104 degrees, topping the previous record of 101, which was set in 1966. According to Brian Jackson, who's a meteorologist with the National Oceanic and Atmospheric Administration, Atlantic City, New Jersey hit 103 on Thursday, breaking the city's record of 100 set in 1966. Jackson said Atlantic City reached 105 on Friday and 106 on Saturday. Heat domes can be very dangerous. They combine high temperatures with high moisture. In a lot of cases, they also had direct sunshine, and it was relentless. It was for multiple days. It was not as cool overnight as well. The low Friday morning in Atlantic City was 80 degrees. The body just can't recover. You just have that multiple day buildup and too much added stress on the body. But even as the heat moved to the east, lowering temperatures a bit, several storms blew in with heavy winds that toppled utility poles, split trees, causing their boles and branches to fall onto power lines, and so people started losing electricity. About 900,000 utility customers lost. Well, that concludes the reading of the obituaries and just a couple articles from the Tribune. Stay tuned for more from the Tribune. You'll get arts, entertainment, features, and sports. 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

0: Well, it is Monday, July the 6th. It's Pete and Sharon here to read from first the features and entertainment section of the Chicago Tribune, and then the last half hour riff from the sports from today's Tribune. And we will tell you that the weather is a bit better than it has been in the past. We're going to have primarily temperatures in the mid to upper 80s for the week, and those lows are going to be down into the upper 60s. Today, 85. Tonight, 63. 86 tomorrow, and 66 for a low. And the winds are going to be pretty much around 5 miles per hour. A bit warmer on Wednesday when we go to the 89-71 degree shift, which also continues on Thursday morning when it's going to be 89 degrees. But we do have a 40% chance of showers and thunderstorms after 1 p.m. That chance of precipitation increases to 60% before 1 a.m. on Thursday night when the low is around 70 degrees. Still a 40% chance of some precipitation on Friday with a temperature of around 85, continuing with a slight chance overnight Friday night and a low of 67. And then Saturday and Sunday, temperatures are going to be in the upper 80s with sunny skies for the most part, and the overnight low is going to be in the upper 60s. And we do like to thank those who support APRIS. 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And here's Sharon with our first features article.
1: Good morning. At Northwestern University, where there is a professor, Bill Savage, who teaches a course that examines baseball and American narratives. He is also a Cubs fan and a season ticket holder, so it's fitting that he's giving a talk this month at the Art Institute entitled Norman Rockwell and the Chicago Cubs, The Making of Baseball's Lovable Losers. The Art Institute recently acquired Rockwell's 1948 painting, The Dugout, originally created for the cover of the Saturday Evening Post. It depicts, per the museum's description, a springtime doubleheader that Rockwell attended, during which the hometown Boston Braves swept the visiting Chicago Cubs. Chicago's Northside team members sit slumped in the dugout. A bat boy stands in the foreground looking miserable, and the Boston fans behind them yelling jeers could not be having a better time. The painting helped solidify a perception about the Cubs that has stuck with them ever since, regardless of their actual standings or even a World Series title 10 years ago. What's that about? Savage says one of his friends is adamant that you win it all or you're a loser. So if you say, well, the Cubs are pretty good, you're an apologist for a failure. But this is where it becomes a bigger story about American culture, where second place is the same as last place. Americans claim to root for the underdog, but reality doesn't bear that out. And yet perceptions around the Cubs, he argues, have successfully pushed back on this idea. And that's because baseball is a game of failure. If you're a great hitter, you're hitting 300, meaning you're striking out 7 times out of 10. But you're probably a Hall of Fame player. So baseball is a game of failure, and you have to be okay with that as a player or a fan. If the only thing you can embrace about the game is that your team wins, that's a pretty grim situation you're going to be in. Hence, the lovable losers. But for everyone who calls them lovable losers, there are just as many people who would say, they're just losers, Savage said. Lovable is in the eye of the beholder. Those loser-dom aura, lovable or not, belies the team's earlier history. 3 years before the Norman Rockwell painting was produced, the Cubs were in the World Series, said Savage. They were in 10 of the first 41 of 42 World Series. And those, in other words, they were good. Yes, they were a dominant team. They were not a good team the year the Norman Rockwell made that painting, but they were not commonly understood to be losers, per se. By comparison, at that point, the Philadelphia Phillies had never been to the World Series. So there were a lot of teams in baseball that were bigger losers than the Cubs. From 1906 to 1910, the Cubs had the best five-year record of any team in baseball. And to this day, no one has ever had a better five-year span. The team was so good that they inspired sports writers in rival cities to write poetry about them. That includes the 1910 poem, Baseball's Sad Lexicon, by Franklin Pierce Adams, written from the point of view of a depleted New York Giants fan watching the Cubs complete a double play. But the team would go downhill after 1945. Without a winning record to tout, the ballpark itself became a marketing focus, said Savage. Sit in the sun, have a hot dog and a beer, and the kids can have ice cream. The point of the Cubs was going to the ball game and having a good time, not winning. They didn't mark themselves as winners. They didn't market themselves as winners. The only scorecards they show fans having fun. They didn't show grim, dominant players. The Wrigley family, who were still the owners at that time, didn't market them as lovable losers, but the perception became, yeah, they're losers. But at least it's a good time at Wrigley Field. Pop culture has helped solidify this idea. The 1977 play Bleacher Bums from the Chicago's Organic Theater Company, based on an idea by actor Joe Mantegna, is a depiction of fan culture, where, of course, the Cubs are going to lose, said Savage. And they do, because that's what Cubs do. Savage says he plans to bring up Bleacher Bums during his talk, as well as Steve Goodman's song, A Dying Cub Fan's Last Request, which leans into the lovable loserdom of the team's ongoing persona. They still play the blues in Chicago when the baseball season rolls around. When the snow melts away, do the Cubbies still play in their ivory-covered burial ground? Goodman wrote a far less sardonic follow-up a few years later called Go Cubs Go, which has become the team's anthem. But the lovable loser label was already firmly in place. In 1978, this perception expanded beyond Chicago when WGN-TV, which carried Cubs games, became a superstation. Before you had streaming and had the internet, if you had cable TV, certain stations were available nationwide. So WGN was a local Cubs Chicago station, like TBS in Atlanta. But anybody in America could watch if they had cable. When the Cubs won the National League East Division in 1984, the stories were all couched on this lovable losers become winners framework, Savage said. But then, of course, they lose the National League Championship Series, so they are losers again. Or, as the Cubs play-by-play man Jack Brickhouse once said sardonically, any team can have a bad century. And when a rollicking Harry Carey was in the broadcast booth, the time with the lovable losers became even more ingrained for TV viewers outside of Chicago. Attendance figures shot up when WGN became a national TV phenomenon, Savage said. That's because going to Wrigley became a pilgrimage to take in the ballpark atmosphere. And hey, if the Cubs win, great. But we're not here for that. It's the aura of Wrigley. In 1993 movie, Rookie of the Year, played into a longtime joke that the only way the Cubs could ever win was if some child had a magical arm. Like, you can't just have a team find some good pitchers. You need a miracle child. But really, this just cements that the Cubs were a go-to punchline in popular culture. If you need to make a loser joke, you just mention the Cubs. And it's not because they had the losingest record, and just because a broader cultural assumption that the Cubs were always going to struggle. Are the Cubs still lovable losers in the popular imagination? The text at the Art Institute that accompanies the Rockwell painting says it helped cement the idea that they're lovable losers. But the thing is, when they start winning, it's always talked about as, hey, lovable losers are winning now. Paul Sullivan has written columns in the Tribune asking, are the Cubs lovable at all when they're a team that dominates? Was the lovableness related to loserdom? The larger question that arises out of this conversation, Savage said, is what are sports for? If winning is the only thing that matters, why would we put ourselves through this? Even the Yankees don't win every year. There are 30 major league baseball teams, and only fans of one team at the end of the season will be happy, if all that matters is winning. If going to the ballgame is fun in and of itself, that's a different kind of value. But again, American

0: And this is the People's Pharmacy. Question. My 90-year-old mother has been suffering from dementia. She also has neck pain that was so severe that her doctor prescribed oxycodone for relief. Within just 20 minutes of taking half a pill, she becomes almost her normal self before dementia. It happens every time. We can actually see the change happening. Why don't they do a study on this? Answer. Your account is not the first time we have heard that opioids may affect patients with Alzheimer's disease. More than 25 years ago, a healthcare professional reported to us that his elderly mother had fallen and broken two ribs. He expected she would be in bad shape when he got to the emergency department. Surprisingly, she was more lucid than she had been in years. The improvement lasted only a few weeks, but he wondered if the pain reliever, hydrocodone, might have been responsible. A new study in Frontiers in Neuroscience reported that and this is from 2026, reported that an elderly woman with dementia responded remarkably well to a high dose of the hallucinogen psilocybin. She began conversing and remembering important details from her life. None of these anecdotes establishes a viable treatment for dementia, but they do suggest that people with severe dementia may retain memories and personality, even if they can't readily access them. We hope that this new case report will inspire researchers to investigate this phenomenon. Question. In your newspaper column, you stated, in reply to a question about oral Wegovy, that tablets, quote, need to be taken with a big glass of water, end quote. That is not what my Wegovy pill bottle instructions say, and in fact, it says to, quote, take with no more than 4 ounces of water. The advice you gave, if incorrect, might lead users to use it ineffectively. Please print a correction. Answer. You are absolutely right. The instructions from the maker of Wegovy, semaglutide pill state, quote, wake up and take one Wegovy pill on an empty stomach with a sip of water up to 4 ounces, end quote. Thank you for catching our error. Question. Our son had a diagnosis of restless leg syndrome for several years as a young adult. He found it very difficult to describe the discomfort that plagued him with any specificity, and eventually the RLS diagnosis was thrown out. A physician who practices complementary medicine tested his vitamin D level. He was certifiably low in vitamin D. After supplementation, the pain and discomfort gradually subsided. Other people might want to know about this. Answer. Scientists have found an association between restless legs syndrome and insufficient levels of vitamin D. That's from the PLOS-ONE magazine. Perhaps that shouldn't surprise us too much, as vitamin D is critical for many critical functions in the human body. In effect, it acts like a hormone and interacts with numerous other compounds. People with low vitamin D are also more vulnerable to arthritis, asthma, depression, diabetes, respiratory infections, falls, high blood pressure, and heart disease, among other problems. Question. I listened to your podcast about how to maintain a healthy liver. The expert you were speaking with said that drinking coffee helps. Does it matter if it's decaf or regular? Answer. It does. A study of 157,437 people in the UK Biobank database found that those who drank unsweetened coffee regularly had a lowered risk of developing fatty liver disease over a decade. That was found in the Nutritional Journal. 2.5 cups per day did the job. Decaf and coffee sweetened with sugar or sugar substitutes did not offer this protection. And that was the People's Pharmacy.
1: Sure. Thank you. Illinois' tick season may be starting earlier, lasting longer, and creeping into new corners of the state, scientists and researchers say. Milder winters and earlier springs are helping ticks survive in greater numbers. While doctors report earlier cases of tick-borne illnesses this year than in previous seasons. And ticks aren't only in heavily forested areas. More and more, experts say, ticks are also being found in city parks, green spaces, and suburban yards. It's not true that ticks are only something you're going to encounter on a camping trip. Increasingly, that's simply not true. Ticks don't recognize city limits, said Dr. Kelly Carnes,

0: president of the Chicago Veterinary Medical Association. Tick season usually spans April through September, but all four seasons have seen warmer temperatures because of the human-driven climate change, and winter temperatures have increased at a much faster rate than all the other seasons, experts say. Shorter winters have led to the expansion of tick populations, a trend that is most prevalent in the Midwest and the Northeast. With climate change, it seems like ticks are able to survive better and get active earlier than what we usually see, said Patrick Uren, a lead entomologist with the Northwest Mosquito Abatement District, a government agency that monitors and controls mosquitoes, fly, and tick populations in Northwest Cook County. Ticks go dormant in temperatures below 40 degrees, hibernating beneath leaf litter and snow. They begin to die off when temperatures drop below 14 degrees. This year's cold snaps, Irvin said, were accompanied by snow, which insulated the ticks from the full effects of the cold. February, March, and April were also above average in temperatures, allowing ticks to emerge from hibernation earlier. This spring, the Northwest Mosquito Abatement District recorded a nearly sevenfold increase in deer tick sightings compared with last year. He said his team is conducting more tick drags, where researchers drag a white cloth through an area to collect ticks in the suburbs. Ann Miller, a Jefferson Park School social worker, said she found a tick on her mini Bernie Doodle dog, Millie, last year. She believes the bite may have happened on a visit to her mother's house at Crystal Lake. Millie tested positive for Lyme disease, but after blood work, a veterinarian decided she didn't need antibiotics and could fight off the infection on her own. In May, Miller said, Millie began displaying strange symptoms. She started randomly limping on one paw. Then the next day, she'd limp on another paw. She didn't want to get out of bed. She didn't want to eat her food. She would run very quickly to a spot and sit down and not want to move from there. Further tests showed that Millie had an active case of Lyme disease. And after a few days of an antibiotic, Miller said the symptoms subsided. Miller said she was aware of ticks but didn't realize how early in the season bites could occur. She was at my mom's house probably at the end of April, and I didn't really think about starting the flea and tick medicine that early. I thought of it more as something for later in the summer. This year, we started her tick medication much earlier than we had done the year before. According to Carnes, the veterinarian, the best way to protect pets from tick bites is to go through preventive medication and tick checks after outdoor activities. If your dog has a tick on it, please call your vet. It's something that you will not want to wait on. Ticks latch onto hosts through a process called questing. They sit and wait in vegetation, like tall grass and weeds, with their legs outstretched to cling onto any host that brushes by. They thrive in shaded, slightly humid environments, like piles of leaves. Ticks can feed on a host's blood for days, and while doing so, they may transmit bacteria like the one that causes Lyme disease. And because ticks can be as small as a poppy seed, they often go unnoticed. The Illinois Department of Public Health usually reports around 300 confirmed cases of Lyme disease per year. But because many patients don't recall being bitten by a tick, and many early symptoms mirror the flu, there are likely many more cases that go unreported. Across the country, except for Texas, New Mexico, Oklahoma, Arkansas, and Louisiana, weekly rates of emergency room visits for tick bites were the highest for that time of the year since 2017. St. Charles resident Laura Sislow said she began noticing flu-like symptoms 21 years ago, although it took nearly a decade for her to be diagnosed with Lyme disease. She's still unsure when or where she was bitten. It turned into this crushing fatigue that was and still is not really fixed by sleeping. When left untreated, Lyme disease can lead to lingering issues like brain fog, joint pain, and arthritis. According to the CDC, the cause for these prolonged symptoms is currently unknown. Lyme disease was life-altering, Sislo, 44, said, and she had to leave her dream career as a middle school counselor because of the illness. You feel like a shell of yourself because you're not able to do the things you used to be able to do. You're not able to do things you so badly want to do. Public health guidance for tick bites mostly focuses on prevention, wearing protective clothing, using repellent, and performing tick checks after outdoor activities. The best way to avoid tick-borne illnesses is to prevent tick bites in general and to prevent ticks from getting on you. There's no antibiotic for it. He recommends dressing in light-colored clothing, tucking pants into socks, and even using tape to prevent ticks from getting in. It's not fashionable, but the best way to not get bit is to kind of look like a dork.
1: I can do that. This is John Warner's Biblioracle, and even though it's now past, his headline is For the Fourth, Nine Books for Your Sense of Patriotism. On July 4, 1976, I marched in the Bicentennial Parade down Cherry Lane in Northbrook, dressed as Davy Crockett, King of the Wild Frontier, coonskin cap and all, alongside my older brother, who is in the garb of a Russian revolutionary Minuteman. What did I know about Davy Crockett at that time? Not much. In addition to the coonskin cap, I think I knew he died at the Alamo, whatever that was, but whatever it was important to remember it. Did I carry my simulated musket and powder horn? Yes. Was my heart infused with patriotic fervor? Maybe. Mostly, I remember that it was the kids on the curb who were getting all the candy. Several years ago, I came across a book titled Forget the Alamo, The Rise and Fall of an American Myth by Brian Burrow, Chris Tomlinson, and Jason Stanford, three native Texans who did not want us to forget the Alamo altogether, but instead to recognize the school child story I'd grown up with as a myth, and that the, quote, real history is a much darker tale of slavery and exploitation, and not nearly so heroic. It's a good book. And I can testify that knowing that there is considerable nuance to the hero story of Davy Crockett and the other Alamo defenders did not diminish my sense of patriotism, because as I've grown older, I've come to personally understand patriotism as a not a fan-like allegiance to a team, but a responsibility to understand the country's history, warts and all, as we pursue the elusive promise of life, liberty, and happiness for all from the Declaration. It is this persistence that I appreciate, even when we seem to be taking strides in the wrong direction. Books exploring our messy history are useful to this endeavor. So, in addition to Forget the Alamo, these are some other unforgettable patriotic works. The Known World by Edward P. Jones is a novel, but the story's exploration of slavery not as a product of racial enmity, but a manifestation of power, property, and law from the earliest days of the Republic, refuses to deliver any pat conclusions. It also happens to be one of the most powerfully written books I've ever read, a masterpiece. The Warmth of Other Suns, the epic story of America's Great Migration, by Isabel Wilkerson, is one of the landmark nonfiction books of the 21st century, telling the story of the mass exodus of Black Americans from the South to the North and West, the origins of the exodus, along with the impacts on the communities joined and those left behind, a compelling narrative and essential history rolled into one. There's a lot of great fiction about the Vietnam War. Tim O'Brien's The Things They Carried and Cara Mulante's Matterhorn come to mind, but the best novel to understand America and the war is Viet Thanh Nguyen's The Sympathizer, a book told from the Vietnamese perspective that reveals the consequences of American power used carelessly. And here are three books that together illuminate our country's economic history of great wealth for some and precarity for others. John Steinbeck's The Grapes of Wrath remains the great spiritual rending of Depression-era America. Nickel and Dime by Barbara Ehrenreich is now a quarter century old, but feels as current as the day it was released in its illumination of the societal traps that ensnare working-class Americans. Lastly, Evicted, Poverty and Profit in the American City by Matthew Desmond echoes all the way back to the known world for how the capital L, quotations, law, is used to immiserate the powerless. You will know America better if you read these books. And again, that's John Warner's Bibli Oracle column.
0: Sure. Have you spotted an unfamiliar fern-like plant in an unexpected place in your yard? Check it out. It might be poison hemlock. Poison hemlock has become fairly widespread in the Chicago area in recent years, but it's unfamiliar enough that people might not recognize it, said Sharon Yesla, plant knowledge specialist in the plant clinic at the Morton Arboretum in Lyle. It can be nasty, so a gardener is well advised to learn to identify it. All parts of the plant are toxic to ingest. The sap is also dangerous, especially if it comes into contact with scrapes or abrasions or membranes of the eyes and nose. Because poison hemlock spreads easily by seed, it's important to remove or control it before its flowers go to seed. The plant is a biennial, meaning that it lives for 2 years and forms its flowers and seeds only in the second year. The first year, it forms a low rosette of delicate fern-like leaves. In the second year, a hollow stalk with purple spots grows 5 to 10 feet tall. When the plant blooms in late spring or early summer, it has wide, flat clusters of small flowers that resemble Queen Anne's lace. Like Queen Anne's lace, poison hemlock is a member of the carrot family and has a deep taproot, somewhat similar to a carrot. There are some toxic members of the carrot family, Yesla said. The best way to control poison hemlock is to dig it up before it goes to seed. Protect yourself from the sap by wearing long pants, long sleeves, and eye protection. You can dig up the plant the first year when it's still a clump of ferny leaves. Be sure to remove all of the long taproot so it doesn't re-sprout. For second-year plants, cut back the stalk and then dig up the roots. Dispose of the plants safely. Put them in a brown landscape waste bag. Set them out for pickup. Do not add them to your home compost. The plant can also be controlled by applying a non-selective herbicide, but that will not save digging. If you kill it with a herbicide, you still have to dig it up, so you might as well dig it up as a living plant. And with that, we'll take a quick break and be back to read about sports.

0: Well, we are back. This will be readings from today's sports section of today's Chicago Tribune. And we have, at least I have, she gave me all of the World Cup ones. First, Norway goes ahead. Erling Haaland scored, and Andreas Schlepperup jumped on his teammate's back. Haaland scored again, and Schlepperup leapt up again. Heading in the go-ahead goal in the 79th minute and scoring again before the end of regulation time, Haaland put Norway on his back and carried it into the World Cup quarterfinals for the first time with a 2-1 defeat of Brazil on Sunday that showcased the towering striker on soccer's biggest stage. Maybe this will write history in Norway, Haaland said. Everyone just needs to enjoy themselves. This is just an insane day. It's one of the most insane days in Norwegian history. Just enjoy it, embrace it, and enjoy the moment. After being a non-factor for much of the afternoon and having limited touches, Haaland spoke at the second half hydration break with coach Stale Slobakken, who told him to drain his energy and go for it. Haaland turned it on when it mattered most, getting the right side of his head on the ball after a perfect setup by Andreas Schlepperup, who entered at halftime. Haaland scored a little over 11 minutes later for his seventh of the tournament, through Danilo's legs to tie Argentina's Lionel Messi and Kylian Mbappe of France in the race for the Golden Boot. It felt it was a gift from God that it actually went into the net, Haaland said, after scoring in a 14th consecutive competitive match internationally. He has 27 in that stretch and 62 in 54 with Norway. At the other end, goalkeeper Oran Nyland was stellar. He made a crucial stop early, diving to his left to deny Bruno Guimaraes' penalty kick in the 14th minute, then got his left hand on a shot by Endrick late when Norway was hanging on to a one-goal lead. The only goal Nyland allowed was to Neymar on a penalty kick late in stoppage time, which changed just the final score. Nyland, who at 35 is his team's oldest player, was a huge factor in a historic victory that ranks among the most significant in the country's history, at least on the men's side. Norway's women's team won the World Cup in 1995, but the men have only qualified four times, and not since 1998. They had not gone further than the round of 16. I think that all Norwegian citizens are experiencing the night of a lifetime, Solbakken said. Some people say that we have changed Norway forever. Probably they will party for a week or so. Brazil goes home having massively underachieved expectations set pretty much at win or bust for the five-time World Cup champions. The global powerhouse had a streak of quarterfinal appearances at the tournament end at 8, losing before that stage for the first time since 1990. It was Brazil's seventh consecutive loss to European opponents in the knockout round of the World Cup, dating to beating Germany in 2002 final. The absence of injured midfielder Lucas Paqueta did not help. Mbappe scored 19th career World Cup goal, one behind Golden Boot rival Messi. Kylian Mbappe of France scored his 19th World Cup goal, finding the net on a penalty kick in the round of 16 against Paraguay on Saturday, and moving within one of record holder Lionel Messi of Argentina. Mbappe stutter-stepped on his way to his 19th goal in 19 World Cup appearances, pinning Paraguay goalkeeper Orlando Gil in the 70th minute to break a scoreless tie. France's captain was awarded the penalty when Diego Gomez was called for tripping after a video review. I said from the first day that he had the spirit. He gave all the athletic efforts, French coach Didier Deschamps said after Les Bleus won 1-0. He's a great top-notch player on the pitch, but when he speaks for the entire group. It was the seventh goal of this tournament for Mbappe, matching Messi in the race for the Golden Boot for the World Cup's top scorer. Mbappe won that award 4 years ago in Qatar, but Messi and Argentina beat France in the final. Mbappe is now the only player to score at least 3 goals in the knockout stage of 3 World Cups. On Saturday, he endured against perhaps the most physical opponent he's faced in this tournament. Tempers flared in the first half when Andreas Kubas took down Mbappe, and the teams briefly pushed and shoved each other. Matthias Galarza also threw his right elbow into Mbappe and sent him crashing to the grass. After Mbappe ignored Gil's attempt at a post-game handshake, the goalkeeper threw a ball at the France star's back. We knew what kind of match it was going to be. We can also get our hands dirty. We know how to do it, Mbappe said in French. We know how to play ugly football. Guess they were thinking we were going to show up in tuxedos, but we were ready.
1: And now on to the Cubs. The Cubs center fielder, Pete Crow Armstrong, has prided himself on finding ways to elevate his game. The team's lone all-star has been focused on improving his performance against left-handers, and it has yielded strong returns for him and the Cubs' season against all southpaws. I think Pete's improvement against left-handed pitching is significant as to one of the reasons why we've improved against left-handed pitchers, Cubs manager Craig Counsell said before their 6-4 win over the St. Louis Cardinals on Sunday at Wrigley Field. But overall, we've done a nice job against left-handed pitchers. Crow Armstrong was 1-for-2 with a hit-by-pitch against Cardinals left-hander Matthew Liberatore in Sunday's series finale. The Cubs jumped out to a 2-run lead in the first inning as Liberatore struggled with command issues, walking a batter and hitting two more. The Cubs have been at their best, have been one of the best teams against left-handers this season, posting a 776 OPS and the second-best mark in the major leagues. It's Crow Armstrong's development and some same-sided pitching that has been a boon to the Cubs lineup. He's hitting a career-best 286 with a 922 OPS against left-handers this season, up from 188 and 594 mark in 2025. Crow Armstrong has raised that mark by inching closer to the plate, quite literally, which has allowed him to improve his discipline. I think since the season started, just his discipline, just his ball strike against left-handed pitching, that's been consistent throughout the year, Counsell said. One of the things he did to make better swing decisions is to move up on the plate. It's something he did early in the year, and I think it's helped. Crow Armstrong was 26.9 inches off the plate against left-handers last season, per Baseball Savant. He was 27 inches off the plate in April, has begun to creep closer since then, and is 24.4 inches in May, 23.7 inches in June, and the first few games of July. Of course, being closer to the plate can lead him vulnerable to the inside pitch. He was hit on his left forearm by a 93.8 miles per hour sinker from Liberatore in the second inning. Trainer Nick Frangella and Counsell checked on Crow Armstrong after the hit, but remained in the game. It's the sixth time he's been hit by a pitch thrown by a lefty, doubling the number of times he was plunked in 2025. Weirdly enough, getting on the dish has made me feel like I have more time to cover all parts of the plate against those guys, Crow Armstrong said on Friday, before the three-game set against the Cardinals. The uptick in production against left-handers has been a welcome surprise to the 24-year-old, who feels like he continues to discover his potential. Friday, he was named the National League Player of the Month for June after hitting .381 with 11 home runs, 20 RBIs, and 8 stolen bases. I mean, I know that I'm capable of this kind of production, Crow Armstrong said on Friday. I think it's more so just about coming here every day, and when the game starts, just doing everything I can to repeat the kind of production. I'm excited to keep finding out what I'm really capable of, and just making sure that I do that, and I do that for this team. The 2-run lead gave Cubs starter Javier Assad some leeway after a sluggish second inning. The right-hander loaded the bases with two outs in the frame and then retired 10 straight Cardinals. Assad finished the day tossing a 4 2/3 scoreless innings with two hits, two walks, and two strikeouts. You just try to attack the zone, Assad said. Catcher Carson Kelly also did a great job calling pitches. I think everything came out well. The changing of speed, the changeup, the curveball, the sinker, the fastball, everything worked out well for me. That second inning, I battled a bit, but I think I attacked the zone well and threw my pitches well. That left the Cubs' bullpen to cover 13 outs, and in the sixth they ran into trouble. Jordan Walker, named to the All-Star game on Saturday, crushed a 3-run home run by Tyler Ferguson that gave the Cardinals the lead. The Cubs responded in the second half of the frame by capitalizing on a pair of crucial errors from St. Louis. Tied with three runners on first and second, Dansby Swanson hit a potential inning-ending double play ground ball to third base Jose Fairman. Fairman's throw sailed past J.J. Wentherholt to a second base, allowing Michael Busch to score and each runner to advance two bases. The next batter, pinch hitter Pedro Ramirez, hit a sacrifice fly to right that plated Nico Hoering, and Walker's throw from right flew past Fairman in third and into the Cubs' dugout, scoring Swanson. There was contact, and they made some mistakes, but the ball has to be in play for mistakes to happen, Consell said after the win, and we took advantage of some mistakes for a big inning. I think it is a case where you don't often get those breaks, but we just got some breaks.
0: Back to the World Cup. England defeated Mexico 3-2. Jude Bellingham and Harry Kane carried England to the World Cup quarterfinals, overcoming a raucous crowd, the ovation of Estadio Azteca, and a man disadvantage in the second half to beat Mexico in a 3-2 thriller on Sunday night. In the same stadium where England fell victim to Diego Maradona's Hand of God goal in the 1986 World Cup against Argentina, it was the foot of Kane that gave the nation redemption 40 years later. Bellingham scored two goals 98 seconds apart in the first half, and 6 minutes after Gerald Quansah was sent off, Kane converted a penalty to restore England's two-goal lead. England moves on to face Norway on Saturday in Miami Gardens, Florida, for a spot in the semifinals. It was a crazy game. We had to fight, Kane said, his voice hoarse. I can't really talk, but the occasion, the team, everything against us, we found a way. Bellingham stunned the crowd of 80,824 at a venue where Mexico was unbeaten in 10 World Cup matches, including three this year, when he scored on a header in the 36th minute and again in the 38th on a pass from Kane. Julian Quiñones scored for El Tri in the 42nd minute, and the game appeared to turn in Mexico's favor when Quansah was shown a red card in the 54th for a dangerous foul on Jesus Gallardo. But England was awarded a penalty for a challenge by Mexico goalkeeper Raúl Rangel, and Kane converted for his sixth goal of this tournament and 14th of his World Cup career, matching Gerd Müller of West Germany for fifth on the scoring list. Kane sits one behind Lionel Messi, Kylian Mbappe, and Erling Haaland in the Golden Boot race. Kane then committed a foul that made him the first player since at least 1966 to score and concede a penalty in a World Cup game. Raul Jimenez converted the kick with a stutter-step approach to move El Tri within 3-2. Mexico attacked relentlessly over the final 21 minutes, plus 11 minutes of stoppage time, but goalkeeper Jordan Pickford and England's defenders held steady. This is probably one of the biggest England wins in a while, probably the biggest one I can remember as fan or player, Bellingham said. The best night of my England career. Midfielder Jordan Henderson was taken to a hospital after the match with a wrist injury, Coach Thomas Tuchel said. He was hurt when he tumbled over an advertising board during the post-game celebration. It's a quite serious injury, Tuchel said. Mexico has not reached the quarterfinals since hosting in 1986. Since then, it has lost in the ground of 16 eight times, failed to advance past the group stage in 2022, and was disqualified for the 1990 tournament. It was Mexico's third competitive loss at Azteca, which opened in 1966, after a pair of 2-1 defeats in World Cup qualifiers to Costa Rica in 2001 and to Honduras in 2013. The stadium sits 7,300 feet above sea level, and England's travel schedule gave it no opportunity to get used to the altitude. Mexico's passionate fans blasted horns outside the England hotel to disrupt players' sleep, and the start of the match was delayed an hour because of a thunderstorm. No matter, England is on to the quarterfinals, as it seeks its first world title since 1966, and its outnumbered fans continued their tradition of serenading the victorious Three Lions with Oasis's Wonderwall. Sharon.
1: And this one is about the Chicago White Sox. The Chicago White Sox regained sole possession of first place in the American League Central on Sunday after a 7-6 victory against the Cleveland Guardians in front of 22,616 at Progressive Field. Kyle Teal, Tristan Peters, and Colson Montgomery homered early as the Sox built a 6-3 lead. The Guardians pulled even in the fifth on a three-run home run by Gabriel Arias. The Sox broke the tie in the sixth, scoring a run when Sam Ananachi grounded out to first base. They held on to earn a split of the four-game series. The Sox, 47-42, leave Cleveland with a one-game lead over the Guardians, 47-44, in the division standings. Here are three takeaways from Sunday. Number one, the lengthy delay did not slow the Sox down. Sox manager Will Venable said it took a lot to pull out Sunday's win. The game began after a rain delay of 1 hour and 27 minutes, which included additional maintenance for the warming track. It didn't take long for the playing conditions to become a factor. Ananachi slipped twice on the left field while trying to go after leadoff batter Travis Bezanas, fly ball in the bottom of the first. The ball fell for a double. Bezanas scored on a game-tying two-run home run by Chase DeLauder against opener Chris Murphy. The Guardians scored three runs in the first inning to briefly hold a 3-2 lead. But the Sox tied the score with a solo home run by Peters in the second inning and went ahead with a three-run third that included a two-run home run by Montgomery, his 23rd of the season. The Sox bounced back after Arias' game-tying home run in the fifth. Ananachi batted with the bases loaded in the sixth and hit a slow grounder that first baseman Kyle Manzardo slightly bobbled. Manzardo got the out at first, while Braden Montgomery scored to give the Sox a 7-6 lead. That turned out to be the final score. Bulk pitcher Eric Fetty allowed two earned runs in 5 1/3 innings to collect the win. Trevor Richards allowed one hit in 1 1/3 scoreless innings, and Sean Newcomb earned the save with 1 2/3 scoreless innings. There was a lot going on in that game right from the beginning, Venable said. I thought the weather and the field impacted the game. There was a lot of impact with the delay there, but we found a way. That's the most important thing. It wasn't pretty, but the boys found a way. Number two, the Sox shook off tough losses to earn a series split. The Sox suffered back-to-back walk-off losses to open the series. They scored late on Saturday for a 3-1 victory, and they scored in a variety of ways on Sunday to earn another win. That's the thing about this team. We are never out, said Teal, who had a two-run home run in the first inning on Sunday. Whether it's the score, whether it's the series, we bounce back strong. We did a really great job responding these past 2 days. The Sox and Guardians have played 7 games this season. 6 have been decided by 1 run. Every one of those games were nail-biters, Venable said. We understand that's how these games are going to be against the Guardians. We weren't able to get it done the first couple, but a really nice job bouncing back. Credit to our guys for continuing the battle. Fetty added, to come on the road with what felt like the biggest games of the year, to have those performances is good. Proves we're not going anywhere. And number three, an injury rehab assignment is ahead for Munetaka Murakami. Venerable slugger Munetaka Murakami is going on an injury rehab assignment with AAA Charlotte beginning on Tuesday. "Very much," Murakami said through an interpreter, of his excitement for the trip. "I'm just really happy that I am able to get back to playing baseball." The first baseman is working his way back from a strained right hamstring. He suffered the injury on May 29th and landed on the injured list the next day. At the time of his injury, Murakami led the American League with 43 runs and was tied for first in home runs, 20, and RBIs, 41. At some point, there's a possibility that he plays for us before the All-Star break. "For sure," Venable said.
0: Back to the World Cup with the probably greatest controversy of this World Cup. U.S. President Donald Trump intervened on behalf of American star forward Varlamov Balogun, whose red card suspension was lifted and a decision that allows him to play in a World Cup match against Belgium on Monday. Balogun, the American leader with 3 goals in the tournament, received a red card for stepping awkwardly on the right ankle of Tarik Muharramovic of Bosnia-Herzegovina in a 2-0 round of 32 win on Wednesday, triggering an automatic 1-game suspension. FIFA announced Sunday that the suspension had been lifted for the round of 16 match in an extraordinary move that triggered praise from Trump and outrage from Belgium's team. It appeared to be the first time since 1962 that a red card during a World Cup did not result in a suspension. Trump called FIFA President Gianni Infantino after the game, asking FIFA review the red card, according to a person familiar with the call, who spoke on condition of anonymity because the person was not authorized to speak publicly about the matter. "Thank you to FIFA for doing what was right in reversing a great injustice," Trump said in a social media post. Royal Belgian Football Association said it was astonished, and Belgium coach Rudy Garcia mocked FIFA's action. "I didn't know that in the office of FIFA, the 5th of July was the 1st of April in Europe," Garcia said to a translator in an April Fool's Day comparison. "The Belgian Federation does not defend itself. It does not protect the national team. She defends football in general. She defends her integrity, her ethics. I think it's the first time in the history of the World Cup that there is this kind of decision." Garcia wouldn't respond when asked about a possible appeal to the Court of Arbitration for Sport or whether he thought Trump impacted FIFA's decision. And I will be giving you an article right after this on that. "In order to safeguard the legitimate rights of all participating teams and to protect the fundamental principles of fair play in our sport, both at this FIFA World Cup and at future editions of the tournament, the RBFA is investigating all potential options," the Federation said in a statement. America players learned of Balogun's availability when social media posts started popping up during the 10-minute bus ride Sunday morning from their hotel to training at the University of Washington's Husky Soccer Stadium, where they were greeted by dubs to the University's Alaskan Malamute. Balogun's red card had been one of the World Cup's most controversial and consequential decisions. Brazilian referee Rafael Claus didn't initially signal a card, but showed Balogun red after a video review. "If you look at the foul, it was just zero intent at all," U.S. star Christian Pulisic said. "I feel like there was much worse ones that went on in this tournament." The USA Soccer Federation learned of FIFA's action in a message sent by FIFA in its portal at 10:31 EDT. "The implementation of the match suspension is suspended for a probationary period of 1 year," FIFA announced. "If Varlamov Balogun commits another infringement of a similar nature and gravity during the probationary period, the suspension shall be revoked and the sanction enforced without prejudice to any additional sanction imposed for the new infringement." U.S. coach Mauricio Pochettino applauded FIFA's move. "We were punished with enough against Bosnia-Herzegovina with play with 10 men for 30 minutes and a decision that was completely unfair," he said. Pochettino, who played for Argentina in the 2002 World Cup, was not surprised Trump decided to call Infantino. "I came from a culture, Argentina or Europe, that football, soccer is a religion more than the religion," he said. "If you go keep bowing, If we go, keep going, pushing on, maybe one step more tomorrow, you will see that the sport is magic, that the sport is amazing, is so powerful, unite people, unite a country like us. Logan's three goals included a go-ahead strike against Bosnia. He matched Landon Donovan in 2010 for the second most goals by an American in a World Cup, behind only Bert Panudu's four in the initial tournament in 1930. 25-year-old who plays for Monaco, Belogan scored 13 League One goals last season and has 12 goals in 30 international appearances. He was born in Brooklyn to Nigerian parents who were living in London, and in 2023 opted to change his national team affiliation from England, which he had represented at the under-21 level. And I think I'll just tell you that Belgium is going to appeal that decision in another article that I don't have time to read, and we are done with the time available. Been Sharon and Pete reading first from the features and entertainment section, then from the sports section of today's Chicago Tribune. Stay tuned as we will be joining the TIC network at noon. Have a great day. Weather's not quite so hot, so enjoy it. Thank you much for listening to APRIS.
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Center. First article. From sports. Trump urged FIFA to review Balogun's suspension before Star was cleared for World Cup. The decision by the global soccer governing body ahead of the United States' round of 16 match against Belgium was denounced as incomprehensible by the sports' European Federation. Balogun Balogun, the U.S. men's soccer team's leading scorer at this World Cup, will be available for Monday's much-anticipated showdown against Belgium after FIFA said Sunday that it had suspended his automatic one-game ban. The surprising news came days after President Donald Trump, speaking with FIFA President Gianni Infantino, urged the global soccer governing body to review Balogun's suspension, according to two people familiar with the matter. The people spoke on the condition of anonymity to freely discuss sensitive matters. The decision on the eve of the United States' round of 16 match caused an immediate stir in the soccer world. The Royal Belgian Football Association said it was astonished and investigating all potential options to protect the fundamental principles of fair play in our sport. The sport's European Federation, UEFA, issued a statement Monday expressing disbelief at such an unprecedented, incomprehensible, an unjustifiable decision. It is highly unusual for a head of state to intervene in a soccer disciplinary matter with FIFA's top official, and Trump's involvement adds a remarkable political layer to a ruling that already carried enormous competitive stakes for the U.S. team. According to one person familiar with the conversation, Trump was seeking an explanation for the red card and the ensuing suspension, and the administrating officials also provided additional evidence for the FIFA board to consider. Trump posted to social media Sunday afternoon, "Thank you to FIFA for doing what was right and reversing a great injustice." The British outlet TalkSport first reported that the White House urged FIFA to review the decision. The decision changes the tenor of the matchup for the Americans, who were preparing for the possibility of facing one of Europe's top teams without the striker, who has given their attack a new dimension. Balogun received a red card in the United States' win over Bosnia last week, which normally triggers an automatic one-game suspension. Instead, he is able to play as the United States tries to reach its first World Cup quarterfinal since 2002. FIFA's disciplinary committee said Sunday that the automatic suspension will be put on hold for a probationary period of 1 year under Article 27 of its disciplinary code, a notable and surprising reprieve after Balogun's red card drew the ire of U.S. fans and sparked debate among soccer analysts. If Balogun Balogun commits another infringement of a similar nature and gravity during the probationary period, the suspension shall be revoked and the sanction enforced without prejudice to any additional sanction imposed for the new infringement, a FIFA statement read. The Belgium team took issue with FIFA's decision, and its coach, Rudy Garcia, opened his news conference Sunday by comparing the development to an April Fool's Day prank. "I didn't realize July 5th was equal to April 1st at FIFA," he said via an interpreter. Addressing Belgium's attempt at recourse, he added, "We are not defending the national team or the federation. We are defending football, whether it's ethics or integrity." In a statement, the Belgian Federation noted that Article 66.4 of the same FIFA disciplinary code clearly provides that a red card, sending off, automatically results in a suspension for the team's next match, as has been the case for all previous red cards issued during this FIFA World Cup. Furthermore, and irrespective of the above, the decision is in direct contradiction with the provisions of the FIFA World Cup 2026 competition regulations. Trump's involvement is likely to invite further scrutiny. His presence around this World Cup has been a constant almost from the start. As the president of one of the tournament's three host countries, he has enjoyed a close relationship with Infantino, who repeatedly courted him ahead of the arrival in North America of the sport's biggest event. Trump pushed for the World Cup draw to be held in Washington, has repeatedly suggested matches could be relocated away from cities he deemed unsafe, and was awarded FIFA's newly created Peace Prize by Infantino after being passed over for the Nobel Peace Prize.
At a news conference Sunday afternoon, U.S. coach Mauricio Pochettino said he was unaware of reports that Trump had taken up the cause, but noted, "We cannot mix sports and politics. That is a decision from FIFA with the evidence that happened. And that's it," he said. U.S. soccer officials had been in contact with FIFA since the red card was issued. They learned of the disciplinary committee's decision Sunday morning, and Balogun was informed during a team meeting on the bus to training at the University of Washington. "I thought it was AI at first," defender Chris Richards said. "I mean, there's a lot of people posting a lot of stuff, so we weren't sure if it was true or not." Balogun was shown a red card in the 64th minute of the United States' 2-0 victory over Bosnia in the round of 32 on Wednesday in Santa Clara, California. His cleat caught Bosnia defender Tarek Muharamovic's in the second half, and after referee Rafael Klaus went to the sideline monitor, he sent Balogun off for serious foul play. The decision drew boos from the U.S. heavy crowd in Santa Clara and an immediate criticism from the Americans. The Americans managed to survive the final half hour against Bosnia down a man. Malik Tillman later scored to ensure Balogun's ejection did not define the night. But until Sunday's ruling, the red card still threatened to follow the Americans to Seattle. Balogun told reporters Friday that he believed the play should have been handled differently. "If you played the game, you would understand there are scenarios that you simply can't avoid, and it has to be taken into context when it's being reviewed," Balogun said. "I felt it wasn't on this occasion. But, as you all saw, there's nowhere else to put your leg. It's going to be unavoidable. I've seen many different opinions and takes, but for me, personally, I think a yellow card would have been fair. It's something that's happened, so we have to move forward, and I have to accept it." Balogun did not address the media Sunday, but teammates relayed that he met the news with level-headed enthusiasm. "If you look at the foul, it was zero intent at all, and I felt like there was much worse ones that went on in this tournament," forward Christian Pulisic said. "Balo handled it so well, and I think the team handled it well. We weren't here to complain. You have to handle it in a good way, and good things happen to people like that." Pochettino, who also disagreed with the red card after Wednesday's match, applauded the decision to restore Balogun's eligibility. "For me, it is not a thing to debate," he said. "It is to congratulate that decision. That is fantastic." Balogun has been one of the revelations of the Americans' home World Cup run. The 25-year-old Brooklyn-born striker, raised in London by Nigerian parents, scored twice in the tournament opener against Paraguay, was rested for the group stage final against Turkey, and then scored the breakthrough goal against Bosnia. He has 3 goals in the tournament and has been involved in at least 1 goal in every World Cup match he has played. His speed, movement, and finishing have given the Americans the kind of frontline threat that they have long searched for. "Balo is always available," Pulisic said. "I feel like when I have the ball, when others have the ball, he's making runs. He's so strong, he's quick, and he does a lot of good things. So for us to play with a guy like that, it just makes it easy." Without Balogun, Pochettino probably would have had to turn to Ricardo Pepi or Haji Wright to lead the line against Belgium, while leaning even more heavily on Pulisic to generate chances against one of Europe's most dangerous teams. Now the Americans can enter the round of 16 with their preferred attacking structure intact. The winner Monday will move on to the quarterfinals, a stage the U.S. men have not reached since their memorable run in South Korea and Japan 24 years ago. "We want to change the sport here in America," midfielder Western McKennie said. "I feel like we've been doing that, and we have a chance to make it even bigger." Next article from the front page. Thousands of miles from D.C., a 4th of July extravaganza not about Trump. A musical block party in Los Angeles offered a striking contrast to the July 4th celebration in Washington, D.C., anchored by the president. From Los Angeles. The nonpartisan group, originally tasked with celebrating America's 250th birthday, tried to steer clear of politics at its flagship event here Saturday. The crowd at America's Block Party wanted to hear Chris Stapleton, Queen Latifah, and the Smashing Pumpkins for the bargain price of $17.76, to forget about division, to have a day that was not about President Donald Trump. But the scene in liberal Los Angeles inevitably unfolded as a striking contrast to the celebration in Washington, D.C., anchored by the president, who many here worried was making the country
less unified and less friendly to immigrant families like those who milled around the Los Angeles Memorial Coliseum in American flag gear. "I believe we've kind of forgotten about the core values of America," lamented Justine Hames, age 63, who drove from Las Vegas with her daughter, a Smashing Pumpkins fan. "The immigrants that came into America built this country, and we forget about that. It's just sad," said Hames, wearing a green, white, and red Mexico hat that nodded to her family's heritage. "We've forgotten to treat our neighbor as ourselves." The concert in Los Angeles was the flagship event of America 250, the bipartisan effort launched by Congress a decade ago to mark the semi-quincentennial. It pressed ahead even as Trump went his own way and launched his own group to plan 250th events, creating a remarkable split screen. While many performers pulled out of Trump's Great American State Fair and other events, leaving the president himself to headline, the Los Angeles event was stacked with celebrities. Where Trump's 4th of July event was chaotic, largely due to oppressive heat and thunderstorms, the benefit concert in Los Angeles was orderly. Clouds helped blunt the 82-degree weather. There was even a breeze. The audience was, to some, a testament to the diversity that they say is under attack in Trump's second administration. People of all ethnicities and accents wore 4th of July regalia in the belief that this is their country too, one young man marveled. Dozens waited in line for a food truck, a Huaca on wheels, down the way from a baked potato truck and a hot dog stand. Drina Lucero said she was so upset about Trump's return to office that she didn't celebrate the 4th of July last year. She hated the way he talked about immigrants, people like her own Hispanic Filipino family. But on Saturday, standing in line for cotton candy, she said she felt hopeful enough to party. She thought the tide was turning against Trump, whose approval ratings have declined amid high gas prices and aggressive immigration enforcement. "It's falling apart," she said. "The Trump administration is going to come down." Plenty of others were trying to tune out the politics. "People want to have fun," said Devin Ortiz, age 23. "Putting aside things that are happening," said her boyfriend, Daniel

put it aside, Maldonado echoed. Democratic lawmakers on the bipartisan commission behind America 250 have criticized Trump for making America's 250th birthday all about himself. As one member, Senator Alex Padilla, Democrat from California, put it during a recent congressional hearing, Trump allies, in turn, have criticized America 250, with Freedom 250 spokesperson Danielle Alvarez saying the other group had nothing to show for its decade of planning. America 250 chair Rosie Rios had said little about Trump's clashing effort and avoided politics while promoting her group's events. Asked on Saturday whether she wished the president had not created his own competing task force, Rio downplayed the split. The more organizations who plan 250th activities, the better, she said. Soon she joined actors on stilts dressed up as Abraham Lincoln and Benjamin Franklin for a photo. They all smiled. Near a proud-to-be-American sign, 23-year-old Heaven Oros said that the statement still rang true for her, even though, as a Latino American with an American father, an immigrant father, she found Trump's mass deportations alarming. She could separate the government from the country, she said. America has nothing to do with it. Addressing the stadium later that evening as the program got underway, Rios nodded to the immigrant story that so many in the stadium shared. Her mother came to the United States from Mexico with nothing, she said, seeking a better life. We are the personification of the American dream, she said, and that story doesn't happen everywhere in the world, but it happens here. Next article from the World section. As Christians are attacked in Israel, governments show little concern. Christians are being targeted by hostility and violence and say their attackers feel emboldened by Prime Minister Benjamin Netanyahu's government. From Jerusalem. The stone footpath begins at the tomb of King David, revered by Jews, and curves past the room where Christians believe Jesus held the Last Supper. Nearby, the Dormition Abbey towers over a site where many believe Mary slept before being taken to heaven. Steeped in history and faith, this quiet alleyway in Jerusalem's Mount Zion was the site of a brazen attack in April, when a Jewish-Israeli man from the occupied West Bank shoved a French Catholic nun to the ground and kicked her out of religious hostility, according to Israeli police. The assault, recorded by surveillance cameras in broad daylight, shocked many, but not Nicodemus Schnabel, abbot of the Dormition Abbey, which the nun had visited before she was attacked. Christians today are hit, spit at, beaten, said Schnabel, who has experienced it all, and worse. There was a video in this case, but you can be sure there are so many undocumented things. Believe me, he sighed, this is not the case of one lost soul. Across the Holy Land, Christians are being targeted by a tide of hostility and violence, attacks that risk drawing the ire of Christians in the United States, including evangelicals who are traditionally among Israel's most ardent American supporters. In Jerusalem, Christians say they are routinely harassed by ultra-Orthodox Jews and huddle in fear when religious Zionists rampage through the Old City, destroying property during their processions. 20 miles away, in the West Bank's only predominantly Christian town, Tebe, the population is dwindling after years of unrelenting attacks and economic pressure from armed Jewish settlers. U.S. Ambassador Mike Huckabee, an evangelical pastor who has often spoken in Israel's defense, visited Tebe last year after settlers allegedly set fire to its most famous landmark, the 1,500-year-old Church of St. George, and denounced what he called an act of terror, though he later retracted that statement. Meanwhile, a string of social media posts from neighboring Lebanon, where Israeli soldiers have recorded themselves smashing Christian icons and defacing churches despite calls for discipline from military commanders, have reinforced a sense that animosity toward Christians is being normalized under Prime Minister Benjamin Netanyahu's government, the most right-wing in Israel's history. For decades, Christian monastics and pilgrims, easily identifiable with their robes and crosses, faced harassment in Jerusalem. But the number of incidents nearly doubled from 2023 to 2025 is on track to reach a new high.

this year, according to the Rossing Center, an interreligious organization in the city. At different times in the past 18 months, the two joint chief rabbis of Israel, David Yosef and Kalman Bear, have issued statements condemning attacks on Christians as antithetical to Jewish values and as severe phenomenon that must be eradicated. But local and national political leaders have often kept their silence. After the attack on the nun on April 28th, which drew condemnation from the French consulate, the Israeli Foreign Ministry was one of the few official voices that issued a statement calling the assault a shameless act that contradicted Israel's founding values of respect, coexistence, and freedom of religion. Netanyahu's office did not comment at the time of the assault, but in a statement to the Washington Post said, "We have made it clear that any acts of violence and vandalism of this type will not be tolerated. Those who commit such acts will be prosecuted to the fullest extent of the law." When an earlier wave of harassment targeting Christians made headlines in 2017, Itamar Ben-Gvir, then a settler activist and lawyer, gave a radio interview to defend spitting at Christian monks and churches as an ancient Jewish tradition. "I don't think this represents any violation," said Ben-Gvir, who today leads an Israeli law enforcement as Minister of National Security, a post he was given despite having been convicted of supporting a Jewish terrorist organization and inciting racism. "Why do we turn this into a criminal matter?" A spokesman for Ben-Gvir did not respond to requests seeking comment. Francesco Ayelpo, the custodian of the Holy Land and a senior Vatican official in Jerusalem, said he feared the growing influence of Israel's far right will push Christians in Israel and the Palestinian territories to leave, accelerating a pattern of emigration among a prosperous and well-educated minority. Although Israel's Central Bureau of Statistics says the population of Christians in Israel and Jerusalem has ticked up about 1% annually to 184,200 at the end of 2025, or 1.9% of Israel's population, Christian leaders say the official data does not reflect many Christians included in the census, mostly live abroad. In the West Bank, the Christian population has hovered between 40,000 and 50,000 for years as emigration balances out births. "The general atmosphere is this. Many people are afraid," Ayelpo said. "I can give good works and health assistance. I can give good schools. But all this is not enough. You need hope to remain." From a vantage point an hour north of Jerusalem's Old City, Suleiman Kayori pointed in every direction to explain how the residents of Tabay, a village that, according to the Gospels, once gave refuge to Jesus and his disciples, now cannot find relief themselves. Kayori, the mayor, was blocked from harvesting his four-acre olive grove after settlers closed in from the west, seized his land, and built a fence. Across the valley, a local businessman, Hana Masis, was building a multi-story hotel but halted construction because of settler attacks. Bashir Marouf, the owner of a house on a street where settlers often arrive at night to set up roadblocks to disrupt the local traffic, had long fled. To the south was Roland Basir's cement factory, its office windows shattered and its machinery destroyed from a recent attack. Initially, in late 2023, settlers set up a single tent on a nearby hilltop. One tent became a few trailers, then a small farm. Over the next 2 years, settlers from the outpost began taking their cattle to graze inside the factory premises and forcing Basir's workers to leave in the middle of the day, according to Basir and videos his employees recorded. They lofted an Israeli flag, vandalized cars, and smashed equipment. During two attacks on September 14th and March 14th, they shot in the air with rifles, Basir said. Struggling to keep the factory running, Basir has laid off nearly all of his 45 employees. After sinking more than $100,000 into the business, Basir was ready to abandon it, he said. He has already applied for a U.S. visa. "If I get it, I will leave tomorrow," Basir said. "There is no future. Every day I think it might be my last day here, because I might get killed." In the past 10 years, 10 extended families have left Tabay for the United States, Latin America, and Spain, a significant exodus for a town of 1,500 residents, Korea said. "They can't handle living here," Korea said. "It's really hard, especially for young men who don't have jobs and are forced to leave. What we see is Israelis taking the whole area. One
on a recent afternoon, Correa sat in his office with a municipal employee venting about the Western governments that they believe should do more to protect them, if not as Palestinians, then at least as Christians. In 2024, many Tippe residents celebrated when Donald Trump was reelected as president, believing that he was the peace president, recalled Correa, and the acting mayor during the recent election period, Khaldun Hanna. The following year, the village felt relieved when Huckabee, Trump's new ambassador to Israel, visited. But their appreciation turned to fury when Huckabee retracted his statement after Israeli police denied finding clear evidence of arson attacks. Months later, villagers found clips of Huckabee telling Tucker Carlson in an interview that Israel had the divine right to claim as its own the Palestinian territories and parts of Egypt, Lebanon, Syria, and Iraq. Someone asked Huckabee, "Is he America first or Israel first?" a young municipal employee, Juris Tayyi, angrily demanded. "He's Israel first," Hannah snorted. Mayor Correa raised his hands, then posed a question. "Without a change in policy in Israel and in Washington, what will happen to the Christian population here? We have the oldest holy sites, the Church of the Holy Sepulchre, the Church of the Nativity," Correa said. "But what is the value of an empty church without Christians?" At a time when Israel already faces international isolation and criticism over its actions in Gaza, particularly from the Islamic world, tensions with Christians could further undermine a crucial pillar of support, some Israeli analysts warned. In America, Christian values, who traditionally lean pro-Israel, have questioned Vice President J.D. Vance at public events about Israel's treatment of Christians, noted Avishai Ben-Sasson-Gordis, an expert on U.S.-Israel relations at the Institute for National Security Studies, a Tel Aviv think tank that advises the government. Christian nationalist commentators who are influential on the American right, like Carlson and Candace Owen, also frequently cite reports of attacks and harassment against Christians when they lambast Israel, Ben-Sasson-Gordis said. "The violence against Christians and the Israeli political figures who encourage it are bad enough that something needs to be done about them," he said. "But it's also important to pay attention to the way it alienates Israel's friends and provides tools for Israel's detractors." These days, the slew of headlines suggests that anti-Christian sentiment has grown particularly quickly among Israeli youths, said Yiska Harani, the founder of the Religious Freedom Data Center, a Jewish Israeli group that operates a hotline for reporting attacks against Christians in Jerusalem. Harani now organizes a group of about 100 Jewish volunteers to walk alongside Christian nuns whenever they leave their homes. And since the May attack, nuns have called Harani every day requesting a protective presence. "The problem begins with education," said Harani, an observant Jewish Israeli who has pushed Jewish religious schools to teach more about the history of Christians in the Holy Land. "Half of Israel is greatly affected by the rhetoric of Jewish supremacy and Jewish exclusivity," Harani said. "What can only be the outcome in school," they say. "All Gentiles want your annihilation. Remember what the Christians did. Remember what Hamas did." People, therefore, look at the world through glasses of fear, estrangement, and finally, animosity. For Nicodemus, the Dormition Abbey abbot, the change in atmosphere is more easily explained. When he first traveled to Israel in 2003, he saw advertisements at the Tel Aviv airport showcasing the country as the home of Christian holy sites. The minister of tourism at the time held receptions where the young Benedictine monk was welcomed. But over the years, the occasional curses that Schnabel encountered in dark alleys became spitting and open confrontations in broad daylight. "That's the difference between then and now," Schnabel said. "The government." One major shock for Schnabel came in 2015 when Jewish extremists set fire to the Church of the Multiplication, where it is said Jesus performed the miracle of feeding 5,000 people with 2 fish and 5 loaves. A decade later, one memory from the arson trial that has stuck with Schnabel, the attorney delivering a fiery courtroom argument in defense of the young Jews accused of terrorism. That lawyer was Itamar Ben-Gvir, now the Minister of National Security. Next article. On July 4th, Pope Leo urges U.S. to welcome, protect, and assist immigrants. In Lampedusa, island gateway to Europe, the U.S.-born Pope stressed human dignity and told America,
In every generation, immigrants helped to shape the nation's character. Lampedusa, Italy. Pope Leo XIV, on Saturday, defended the dignity of migrants during a visit to the Italian island of Lampedusa, where the Mediterranean waters beckon as a pathway of hope to a better life in Europe, but also have become a graveyard for many who die trying. Leo's appearance commemorated a landmark visit to Lampedusa on July 8, 2013, by his predecessor Pope Francis, who used his first pastoral trip away from Rome to signal the plight of migrants as an increasingly prominent issue for the global Catholic Church. For Leo, the first U.S.-born pontiff, there was an added symbolism in making his own statement about migrants on July 4th, what Vatican officials describe as a counterpoint to the migrant crackdown in the United States, which Leo has called inhuman. Leo laid a bouquet of white and yellow flowers at the simply marked graves of migrants drowned at sea and held an outdoor mass where he invoked the parable of the Good Samaritan and sought to inspire a nation, a continent, and a world increasingly wary of mass migration. The gospel resounds where peoples meet, people welcome one another, their lives intertwine, and different cultures engage in dialogue, Leo said. It falls silent, however, when each person makes him or himself an island. The Pope's Lampedusa trip on the 250th anniversary of American independence came as the Vatican released a special message from Leo to the U.S. in which he declared that defending human life also includes welcoming, protecting, and assisting immigrants. In every generation, those who have arrived seeking freedom, opportunity, and a place to belong have helped to shape the nation's character, Leo said. To receive them with compassion and generosity is not only an act of charity, but also a recognition of the dignity that belongs to every human person. Over the years, Lampedusa became a symbol of mass migration into Europe. In the era of France's trip, Italy more broadly, but Lampedusa especially, rallied to their cause, so much so that the island's 6,500 residents were collectively nominated for the 2014 Nobel Peace Prize. But Leo has arrived in another age, one in which this island is tiring of migrant waves, and Italy and European Union countries have taken an even harsher approach toward irregular migration, while President Donald Trump also conducts a major crackdown in the United States. The logic of reception is getting narrower everywhere, said Archbishop Alessandro Damiano of Agrigento, which includes Lampedusa. The logic today is rejection. Italy, under new EU rules, backed by the country's right-wing Prime Minister Giorgia Meloni, last month began funneling some migrants who arrive here into fast-track processing meant to rapidly weed out and deport unsuccessful asylum petitioners. Controversial deals with Libya and Tunisia, countries with brutal human rights records, have intensified aggressive operations to prevent migrants from ever leaving the African coast, sparking a sharp decline in arrivals. Meanwhile, increased Italian legal restrictions on non-governmental aid and advocacy organizations have reduced private rescue operations of migrant boats at sea. On the Azure shores and tourist-trekked streets of Lampedusa, about 100 miles from the African shore, far closer to Tunisia than to the Italian mainland, migrants for years mingled with locals, using a don't ask, don't tell hole in a fence of the holding center to come and go. That changed during the 2020 pandemic, residents say. Migrants now arrive at a militarized Favoloro Pier, rechristened Saturday by Leo as the Pope Francis Pier, and are taken to a camp for fingerprinting and processing. Most are transported off the island within 48 hours. Holding the hand of a migrant child, Leo on Saturday approached the Door to Europe, a ceramic monument to the perseverance of migrants that faces Africa. On a nearby rocky outcrop on a windy day, the Pope's white skullcap blew off his head as he meditated on the waters. During an outdoor mass, Leo drew attention to policies separating tourists, locals, and migrants. It then seems as though an invisible wall has to be erected between the sea of shipwrecked migrants and the vacationers, Leo said Saturday. Have the courage to think differently. The Pope also said, we must choose whether to fuel the mentality of force, even if only through indifference, cynicism, lies, or hatred, or to pursue,
preserve the mindset of peace with truth, moderation, closeness, and care. Francesco Saccomandi, field coordinator of Mediterranean Hope, a migrant charity run by evangelical churches, said the toilets at the pier have not worked for some time and that migrants are essentially being corralled from the docks to a closed holding center. It's not possible for the people to even clean their hands or to flush the toilet when they first arrive, Saccomandi said. She added, "What I really hope is that the visit of the Pope can shed a light on this situation, because what we are doing is not welcoming people. We are controlling them, and we are funding the people who push them back, who torture them in Tunisia and Libya, and we are putting in place stricter procedures for them in order to make it difficult for them to come." Giuse Nicolini, Lampedusa's mayor from 2012 to 2017, who became a face of migrant solidarity here and was greeted by President Barack Obama at the White House, lamented what she called a shift away from welcoming attitudes that once prevailed. "It pains me," Nicolina said. "But it is not just Lampedusa. The winds have changed. The Lampedusans now will welcome the Pope, but they are also convinced that they've done their duty and that perhaps it would also be fair if this weight no longer fell on their shoulders," she added. The new deterrence seemed to be working. Through late June, irregular arrivals in Italy had fallen 53% compared to last year, to 13,511, although recorded deaths rose by 59% to 863 from 544, largely due to bad weather and fewer but more overcrowded boats. The new fast-track system is meant to weed out economic migrants from countries like Bangladesh and North African nations who have very low chances of winning asylum. A day before the Pope arrived, the migrant hotspot, or holding center on Lampedusa, contained roughly 120 migrants, far fewer than the average in peak years, and almost all from countries with relatively high rates of asylum approval, including Sudan and Eritrea. On Lampedusa, a measure of fatigue has built for years. The deputy mayor decried migrant arrivals during a short-lived surge in 2023 as an invasion. In 2017, a previous mayor, Salvatore Martello, penned an open letter claiming migrants were breaking laws, harassing women, and getting drunk. Filippo Menino, the current center-right mayor, defended the new rules and tougher national policies. "The point," Menino said, "is to encourage legal pathways, an approach Leo has also endorsed. I don't call it an invasion, because an invasion is like saying the barbarians want to conquer a territory," he said. "But it is logical that this island could not manage all of this alone. It is logical that strong help was needed, first and foremost from the national government. Inspired by Francis, Italy's then center-left government in 2013 undertook a massive government effort, Mare Nostrum, Our Sea, that saw military vessels actively search out migrant boats and safely bring ashore some 150,000 people, mostly from Africa and the Middle East. Locals opened their homes to the families of dead migrants coming to collect remains and aided in relief and rescue efforts. Italians remain more tolerant of migrants than some European countries, particularly in Scandinavia, where souring public opinion has been accompanied by increasingly harsh measures. Meloni has also sought to balance efforts to limit irregular migration by pledging hundreds of thousands of legal work visas for industries such as elderly care and agriculture that rely on overseas workers. But some on the island, including Salvatore Capello, age 64, a restaurant and bar owner, have found a new political home in a rising movement in Italy led by an ultra-conservative former army general, Roberto Vannacci, who insists that Meloni and her allies are not tough enough. A member of the European Parliament who broke with Italy's ultra-conservative League Party in February, Vannacci has built a political brand by opposing support for Ukraine and LGBTQ plus rights. He has also adopted an overtly anti-migrant tone, calling for re-migration, a concept popularized by the Austrian far right and repeated by Trump, that envisions mass expulsions of migrants as well as naturalized citizens deemed resistant to assimilation. "People have got sick of it," Capello said of the migrant waves.
We are a place of reception, but we also suffer. They are giving too much attention to migrants when they should be dealing with the lack of proper health care and high prices for the residents of Lampedusa. In just 4 months, Fenaci's new party has climbed to nearly 6% in opinion polls, potentially making him a kingmaker in the next year's national election, when Maloney may be forced to reach a deal with him to win a second term. It is the right of each population to defend its own culture and civilization, Fenaci said in an interview with the Washington Post. You cannot accept that different foreign groups are growing more than a certain percentage, especially if they are coming from a non-compatible culture in your country. Leo on Saturday echoed the calls by Francis for migrant dignity and reception, but also stressed that they should integrate and rethink irregular trips with traffickers. Francis often voiced similar reasoning, but Leo's words have been interpreted as more nuanced. Europe is capable of addressing the crisis in a comprehensive manner. Integrating immediate relief efforts into a long-term strategic plan capable of receiving, protecting, supporting, and integrating migrants, Leo said, while at the same time assisting developing countries so that no one is forced to emigrate. Next article. Virginia just legalized the sale of recreational cannabis. Here's what's to know. After years of false starts, licensed businesses in the state can start selling marijuana in 2027. 5 years after the possession of marijuana became legal in Virginia, state lawmakers have finalized a plan to allow it to be sold for recreational use. An amendment in the recently passed state budget will permit up to 350 licensed cannabis sellers to open starting next year. The legislation includes provisions to, among other things, ensure market competition and create strict penalties for selling to minors. It also raises the possession limit to 2 ounces. Governor Abigail Spanberger, Democrat, vetoed an earlier version of the retail cannabis proposal, but ultimately reached a compromise with lawmakers during budget negotiations. The law is a win for Democrats in the General Assembly after repeated attempts to set up a legal framework stalled and were blocked by then-Governor Glenn Youngkin, Republican. The choice was never really between cannabis and no cannabis. The choice was between an unregulated marketplace and a regulated system with rules, accountability, consumer protections, and public revenue, said Delegate Paul E. Krizek, Democrat from Fairfax, one of the bill's sponsors. We needed to do this to protect Virginians and to promote legitimate businesses. Here's what you need to know about Virginia's new recreational cannabis market. Marijuana will become legal to sell to people 21 and older in Virginia on July 1st, 2027. The law will raise the possession limit from 1 ounce to 2 ounces and will continue to permit people to grow a small number of plants. Applications for the 350 available licenses will open in February. State regulators will use a set of criteria, including geographical location, to award licenses in order to preserve market competition and avoid oversaturation, officials said. Individual sellers will be prevented from holding more than 5 licenses at once. Increasing the number of licensed sellers would require new legislation. The law establishes a 6% tax rate on cannabis products, which will increase to 8% over 2 years. The lower initial tax was part of Spanberger's compromise with lawmakers and was intended to smooth the transition to a legal market. A well-regulated legal recreational market will take market share away from the gray market and other illicit sellers, and also from people going over to Maryland and D.C., Krizek said. The tax is expected to generate more than $50 million in revenue the first year, according to budget documents. That money will go towards schools, public health programs, and substance abuse treatment and prevention programs, officials said. Localities also will have the option to tack on an additional tax of 1 to 3.5% on sales. Under the agreement, cannabis stores cannot be located within 1,000 feet of schools, hospitals, or drug treatment centers, and local governments will have zoning authority over where retailers can set up shop. Starting July 1, 2027, the penalty for consuming marijuana in public will increase from $25 to $250. Lawmakers rejected a proposal from Spanberger for harsher penalties for people who grow or ship large amounts of marijuana outside the legal market. State Senator LaCherise D. Aird, Democrat from Henrico,
Another bill sponsor who participated in negotiations with the governor said she agreed to the increased penalty to get the resolution approved, but expressed concerns that it would disproportionately affect people of color and low-income users. There's a possibility that the increase could fall between racial and economic disparity lines, Aird said. She said lawmakers delayed the effective date of the provision to give ourselves some additional time to take another look at that fine and that civil penalty. Virginia lawmakers gradually broadened access to medical marijuana throughout the 2010s, and in 2021 became the first southern state to legalize possession of marijuana. But Democrats lost control of the General Assembly and the governor's office later that year before they could pass a framework for selling cannabis legally. The issue stalled for years. In 2024, Youngkin vetoed a proposal that would have allowed recreational sales. Spanberger promised during her campaign last year that she would back the creation of a legal cannabis market. She initially vetoed the legislation proposed by Krizik and Aird, saying she wanted stronger enforcement authority and fewer retail licenses offered, but the two sides ultimately reached a deal. The legislation creates a safe, legal, and well-regulated cannabis marketplace here in Virginia, Spanberger said in a June 16th statement announcing the compromise. We will do it in a way that protects consumers, targets the illicit market with clear enforcement and regulatory authority, and creates a more competitive market for small businesses and farmers. The Virginia Cannabis Control Authority will be charged with implementing the new retail cannabis regulations. The agency will have to hire and train a new cohort of personnel to deal with its expanded remit, a spokesperson for the agency said in a statement. Employees hired for enforcement roles will receive the training necessary to carry out their responsibilities under Virginia law. As a backup measure, lawmakers included a provision allowing for the temporary reassignment of agents from the Virginia Alcoholic Beverage Control Authority to assist with enforcement until the Cannabis Authority is fully operational. The provision drew backlash from the state's alcohol industry, which wrote in a joint letter to Spanberger that removal of alcohol agents from ABC puts the safety of all alcohol-consuming Virginians at risk. Aird said the letter was an overblown response by the industry. She emphasized that the provision merely calls for a reassignment on an as-needed basis while the cannabis regulator prepares for its increased role. We wanted to give ourselves the flexibility, Aird said, but by no means, and I can say that with absolute certainty, is there a desire to transition ABC agents to CCA. Under the new law, Virginia will close a loophole that allowed businesses to sell hemp products if they contained under 2 milligrams of THC, the intoxicating part of cannabis, or at least 25 times the amount of non-intoxicating CBD as THC. That provision is set to take effect in August. Although the measure has been criticized by some hemp producers, Aird said any small business presently selling hemp products under the loophole will be able to apply for a retail cannabis license. Closing the loophole is to ensure that products that are being sold by those entities that have to adhere to the same safety standards, same testing standards, same accountability standards, especially those that are basically being sold as some form of THC, Aird said. It's basically bringing everybody under one umbrella of operation. Next article. From Health, 6 ways to shift your stress mindset to dial down daily anxiety. Stress, and how we think about it, may actually help us thrive. To deal with a stressful world, many of us try to avoid and reduce the stress. But what we believe about stress may have just as important a role in helping us deal with it. Psychologists call this our stress mindset, our belief that stress can debilitate us or enhance us and have positive consequences. Research from the past decade shows that these beliefs can affect our psychology and physiology. People who are more inclined to see the positives of stress are more likely to experience improved performance, boosted mood, and in fact, reduced stress. Importantly, you can change your stress mindset, experts say. If somebody perceives that stress has benefits for them, they're likely to engage in a stressful situation much more adaptively, said Sarah Williams, a sport and performance psychologist and associate professor at the University of Birmingham in England. Having a stress is enhancing mindset is less about Pollyanna-ish positive thinking or toxic positivity and more about acknowledging that a stressful experience can lend itself to growth, to opportunities,
said Aaliyah Crum, an associate professor of psychology at Stanford University who first developed a psychological measure for stress mindsets in 2013. So rather than trying to remove stresses and calm everybody down, it's about trying to help people understand the benefits of when they feel stressed, what those responses can do for them, and how they can fuel them to perform better, Williams said. In other words, stress, and how we think about it, may actually help us thrive. The negative effects of stress are still real. Stress, especially if it is chronic, can cause physical and mental illnesses or premature aging. But the true nature of stress is more complex. The body's stress response was not designed to kill us, Crum said. It was designed evolutionarily to help our bodies, brains, and minds rise to the occasion and meet the challenges and threats that we are faced with. When most people say stress, they are usually referring to distress, the negative side of stress. Eustress, by contrast, is what researchers consider motivating and energizing stress. There are four ways that our mindsets change how stress affects us, Crum said. First, what we believe changes what we pay attention to. Believing that stress is inherently harmful can cause people to overly fixate on the bad and freak out or check out as a result, Crum said. Second, our stress mindset changes what we are motivated to do. When people believe stress can be enhancing, they are more likely to engage with it in appropriate ways. Third, what we believe changes our emotions. Something I always tell people is often the detrimental thing is not the stress, William said. It's the stressing about the stress. Conversely, believing that stress is enhancing can boost positive emotions, research shows. And fourth, there is evidence that mindset can change our body's physiological response to stress, including by decreasing levels of salivary cortisol, our body's principal stress hormone. Research shows that having a more stress-enhancing mindset is linked to better mental health outcomes in the long run, including higher resilience, more optimism, and lower anxiety and depressive symptoms, Williams said. Crum said she has tested stress mindsets in different groups of people, students, athletes, workers, across different cultures, and on average, all groups fell more on the stress's debilitating side of the scale. The one exception she has found? Candidates working to become Navy SEALs. These are people who are literally choosing to go into one of the most stressful experiences, professions that exist on the planet, Crum said. So they must have a belief that stress can serve them. Nevertheless, Navy SEAL candidates who had greater stress-enhancing mindsets were more likely to persist through training, have faster obstacle course times, and have fewer negative evaluations from their peers or instructors. This is not to say that the stressor, whether it's a big job interview, getting an F on an exam, or a tough relationship conversation, is necessarily a good thing or something we enjoy. But the stressor is distinct from our stress, our experience of the stress. You're only stressed about things that matter to you, Crum said. We should welcome stress because stress is a sign that there's something that you care about. Shifting stress mindsets and reaping the benefits is possible for anybody, even for those with the deepest struggles, researchers say. Early research found that presenting people with evidence of the benefits of stress could shift their mindset and confer psychological and physiological benefits. In a 2017 study published in the journal Anxiety, Stress, and Coping, Crum and her colleagues presented 113 participants with a 3-minute video that emphasized either the enhancing or debilitating properties of stress. Afterward, participants took part in a mock job interview, a typically stressful activity, and received either positive or negative feedback. Participants who learned that stress is enhancing experienced more improvements to their positive emotions, regardless of whether they were told they performed well or poorly. They also exhibited more cognitive flexibility, which is the ability to adapt our thinking and behavior to different contexts. Conversely, participants who learned that stress is debilitating had worse cognitive and emotional outcomes. But more recently, Crum and colleagues found that giving a more holistic perspective of stress and emphasizing the power of mindsets may be even more effective, according to a 2023 study in Journal of Experimental Psychology, General.
This metacognitive approach improved self-reported physical health symptoms and work performance compared with people who were waitlisted for the training. And compared with participants who learned only about the positive benefits of stress, those who received the metacognitive approach were more able to maintain the stress-enhancing mindset even when presented with evidence of negative effects of stress a week or two later. People who can imagine themselves succeeding in a stressful situation may further shift their belief that stress can be enhancing, according to a 2023 study conducted by Williams and colleagues. We're almost training the brain to connect the responses to stress with that positive outcome, Williams said. Researchers are careful to note that just because our stress mindset matters, it doesn't mean that that's all that matters, Crum said. It's just one piece of the puzzle to help us live happier, healthier, and more productive lives. Here are steps experts say you can take to shift your stress mindset. Acknowledge the stress. Instead of denying it or trying to suppress it, say what is stressing you out loud. Notice your physiological responses, elevated heart rate, sweatier palms, and remind yourself that this is my body preparing for me to perform, Williams said. Welcome the stress. It is a sign that there's something you care about which can be focusing and energizing if you allow it to be. Use the stress response. Instead of expanding effort and resources trying to avoid the stress, utilize the narrowed focus, the increased arousal and energy that happens in the body in order to meet the goals that you have, Crum said. Fuel your stress mindset. Think about a time in your life when you've excelled or grown the most. Anytime you want to, you know, level up, there's usually some stress involved, Crum said. So we just need to remember that this is evidence to fuel and sustain the belief. Try stress mindset micro practices. Take moments to reflect on what stresses you have and what you care about most. This is something Crum says she does when she makes the transition going up the stairs into her workplace and again when returning home. Complement with other stress management strategies. More research needs to be done about what contexts and scenarios call for different approaches to stress, experts say, but strategies such as reframing negative experiences and slowing our breath also can help alleviate stress and improve mood. Unfortunately, that's all the time that we have for today. I hope that you have enjoyed listening to the Washington Post on the Talking Information Center.

Hi, my name is Billy, and today I'll be reading you the New York Times for the Talking Information Center. This version of the New York Times comes from Monday, July 6, 2025. And over to our first article. At Trump's direction, federal agencies are abandoning discrimination cases. President Trump has tried to scale back anti-discrimination regulations that date back decades. Federal agencies have heeded his call. This was written by Erica L. Green and Nico Galaghi. When Kenny Miller started as a shift manager in his local Sheetz convenience store in Altoona, Pennsylvania, he felt something that he rarely had as a black man in his workplace. He felt trusted. He felt appreciated. When he was fired a few weeks later, in the summer of 2020, after a background check, Mr. Miller, then 27, was devastated. A nonviolent felony drug conviction from his teenage years had never caused him to be denied a job before, and he already proved he could do the work. "I was well-spoken," Mr. Miller told the New York Times in an interview. "They had me running the cash register, talking to people, all the customers. I'm doing these things, learning the whole store. I'm so equipped for the job. That's not the issue here, right?" In 2024, Mr. Miller was part of a class action lawsuit against Sheetz filed by the Equal Employment Opportunity Commission, alleging that the company's criminal background checks disproportionately screened out applicants of color. But soon after President Trump took office, the EEOC abruptly dropped the case. The agency cited an executive order by Mr. Trump that directed federal agencies to deprioritize cases like Mr. Miller's, in which companies are scrutinized not for intentional discrimination, but for having policies that have unintentional disparate impact on minority applicants. The result has been an abandonment of civil rights cases across the federal government in departments including education, housing, trade, justice, and the EEOC. There is no public accounting of exactly how many cases have been closed, but legal advocates described a generational void in civil rights enforcement. "It is absolutely widespread, and it is absolutely devastating," said Daryl Rodriguez, chief counsel at the Lawyers Committee for Civil Rights under Law. "We know a lot of time with discrimination, there's rarely a smoking gun. A lot of people don't know that they are being subjected to discrimination. We need our federal agencies to look into that hidden discrimination." For Mr. Trump, the directive against disparate impact litigation is part of a broader push to eradicate diversity, equity, and inclusion, a catch-all term increasingly used to describe policies that benefit anyone who is not white and male from every part of the American life. He and other opponents of the cases argue that employers should not be penalized for the mere implication of discrimination, usually shown through statistics. Instead, they say, the focus should be directed at explicit and intentional discrimination. Nick Ruffner, a spokesman for Sheetz, declined to comment on the EEOC's decision to dismiss its lawsuit. But he said in a statement, "Sheetz does not tolerate discrimination of any kind, and the company wanted to reaffirm our commitment to fairness, inclusivity, and treating every team member and customer with respect." The impact of the decision to abandon discrimination cases has been felt acutely by those who have turned to the EEOC, the nation's top enforcer of workplace discrimination laws. Under its new chair, Andrea Lucas, the agency has aggressively prioritized Mr. Trump's goals, such as pursuing cases of white men who believe they have been discriminated against.
The agency declined to comment on specific lawsuits, but in a statement, Ms. Lucas said, "Rooting out race and sex discrimination has always been central to the EEOC's mission." Civil rights enforcement. The test of disparate impact liability was established in 1971 and has been the legal theory crucial to enforcing the Civil Rights Act of 1964 that banned racial discrimination by employers and other institutions. One widely cited example of disparate impact has been the Jim Crow era literacy test that some states created as a condition to vote. The test did not ask about race and so seemed neutral on their face, but they disproportionately prevented black people from voting because they had long been forced out of schools. Amalia Smirnertopoulos, senior policy counsel at the NAACP Legal Defense Fund, which successfully argued the first disparate impact case at the Supreme Court, said the legal theory is a recognition of the remnants of state-sanctioned discrimination. "We didn't just want to take down the whites-only signs," Miss Smirniotopoulos said. "Fundamentally, the civil rights movement was fighting for the ability for people to actually get living wage jobs and housing, access to mortgages, and all the things that actually make for an equal society. The measures was codified by Congress in 1991 and upheld by the Supreme Court as recently as 2015. Because disparate impact remains codified in law, which the president cannot erase unilaterally, Mr. Trump could only demand that agencies stop making the cases a priority. The agencies have taken heed. The Education Department, which has severely drawn back its civil rights investigations, stopped pursuing disparate impact investigations in areas like school discipline. The Department of Housing withdrew guidance for how the agency would assess disparate impact in enforcing fair housing laws, including redlining, and began dropping housing discrimination cases from its docket. In one instance, a public housing authority found to have favored white applicants withdrew a settlement 2 days after its offer, citing Mr. Trump's order, according to an investigation by ProPublica. The Federal Trade Commission dismissed its claims of discrimination it had brought against the three Texas car dealerships for discriminating against black and Latino consumers in charging more for add-ons. The Department of Justice also drops several high-profile cases predicated on disparate impact theory, including several lawsuits against police and fire departments whose hiring policies and exams were found to be discriminatory. It also recently terminated the first ever environmental justice settlement in which Alabama officials were supposed to provide septic tanks to black residents. The Trump administration called the plan illegal DEI and scrapped the deal. The agency also issued a rule that eliminated disparate impact from its enforcement of Title VI. And the Office of Management and Budget, which sets policy for the entire federal government, proposed a sweeping new regulation that prohibits the use of federal funds to promote or support theories of disparate impact liability for all agencies. The rule could ban federal funding for students, litigation, or other activities predicated on the idea that certain policies and practices could disproportionately harm certain groups, which could affect everything from the study of maternal mortality, disparities at the Department of Health and Human Services to grant-funded organizations that tackle issues like housing.
filling in the gaps are legal advocacy groups that are trying to keep cases going. Mr. Miller, with the help of a team of private attorneys, decided to become a named plaintiff in the Sheets case to take the place of the EEOC in the lawsuit. What the administration or folks who support dropping disparate impacts say is that they want people to be judged by their merits, said Pooja Shiji, a lawyer at Outen and Golden LLP, one of the lawyers representing Mr. Miller, and that's exactly what Mr. Miller wants, to be judged by the work and his qualifications. The request is still pending before a judge, and a ruling could come down any day. Mr. Miller said he has found a new job, but the shame he felt walking down the road with his name tag after he'd been abruptly let go still weighs on him. He said he felt compelled to stand up for black men in America, who are often overlooked and over-incarcerated. The EEOC found that sheet backgrounds check resulted in 14.5% of black job applicants being denied employment, while 13% of Native American applicants and 13.5% of multiracial candidates were screened out. The denial rate for white applicants was less than 8%. The average me doesn't come back from a situation like that, Mr. Miller said. I want to be the one who speaks for this situation, which is life after having a job, and make sure jobs are held accountable. Keep up with the boys. While Mr. Trump's order specifically took aim at race-based cases, it has broad consequences for other groups, including women, LGBTQ people, and people with disabilities. While Leah Cross started training for a new job as an Amazon delivery driver, her female colleagues gave her a piece of advice that they said would help her keep up with the boys. She should purchase a shiwi, they told her, in the camping device used by women to urinate in the woods, or, in other words, remote areas. It would help her meet her delivery quotas and avoid being punished for straying from her route for a bathroom break, a predicament her male colleagues rarely found themselves in because they could easily urinate in bottles. Mrs. Cross felt up to the challenge when she landed a job at the world's biggest online retail giant in August 2022. She felt she had made it. Getting a leg into the industry, I saw it as like working for Google, Ms. Cross recalled in an interview. I know it's not amazing, but I was just

stint, she felt like she was part of a humiliating trend. Like her female colleagues, she was relieving herself in her delivery van several times a day. She had received phone calls from her manager when he was notified that she deviated from her route, often to find a bathroom to use sanitary products. In November 2022, she was fired for failure to perform. Ms. Cross was among three former Amazon workers who filed a grievance against Amazon in 2023, alleging the company violated wage laws by introducing strict delivery quotas and monitoring drivers with GPS tracking and surveillance cameras that alerted supervisors if a driver went off route for a bathroom break. Ms. Cross went further, also filing a discrimination charge with the EEOC that year, alleging that women suffered disproportionately from Amazon's strict policies because women could not urinate in bottles as easily as men and are more likely to need access to bathrooms to take care of menstruation needs. A spokeswoman for Amazon declined to comment on Ms. Cross's complaint. The company has maintained that workers are allowed to take bathroom breaks and that its delivery app shows where public bathrooms are. You don't see a lot of females to look up to when you are starting this position, because it takes a lot for females to meet these working conditions, Ms. Cross said. In December 2024, the EEOC contacted Ms. Cross, stating that it was very interested in moving forward with Ms. Cross's case. I kind of accepted at that time that there wasn't a whole lot that I could do based on my standing and financial background, Ms. Cross said, but I saw hope. But last fall, the agency notified Ms. Cross that it would no longer be investigating her case, citing Mr. Trump's directive. Ms. Cross was, with the backing of three legal advocacy groups, unsuccessfully sued the EEOC last year over its withdrawals from disparate impact cases. A judge dismissed her case. The case illuminated the difficult path ahead for many Americans, particularly for those who don't have the resources to take on big companies and for whom the federal government has been their only recourse. And civil rights attorneys say that because of the administration's attacks on DEI, it is getting harder to find people willing to be the face and name of private lawsuits. It takes a lot of bravery in this moment, Ms. Smirnitopoulos said, considering what it means to have the president and the federal government saying that discrimination doesn't exist. Erica L. Green is a White House correspondent for The Times covering President Trump and his administration, and Nico Gallagher is a Times reporter covering business for the Deal Book newsletter. And over to our next article. The prom went on in Kyiv, but Masha's date danced alone. Masha Polska, age 15, was an avid dancer who had been dreaming of a star turned into the group waltz. That was not to be. This was written by Siobhan O'Grady and Lubov Shloluko. The ninth graders had practiced their waltz hundreds of times. Each step, dip, lift, and twirl was drilled into their minds. The song they chose? Love Story by the French artist Endelia had been the soundtrack to their winter and spring. Now it was prom day. It was finally time to perform. The boys wore black pants and white shirts. The girls wore fancy dresses in an array of colors. The room, sticky in the June heat, was filled with parents, teachers, and friends. The kids shook off their nerves and stepped out in pairs. Arthur and Christina, Roman and Oleksandra, Stanislav and Laura, Dennis and Maria, Yuri walked out alone. The music started. Yuri stays still. Then he lifts his right palm
into the empty space.

before him. For the next 3 minutes, he needed to pretend that his date, Masha, was still there. Goodbye to old friends. Prom meant everything to 15-year-old Masha Polska. The war had already taken so much from her and her classmates. Parents had left for the front line. Friends had fled abroad. Air raid sirens and attacks kept their hometown, Kyiv, constantly on edge. But there could still be prom, and Masha, who went by this common nickname for Maria, wanted the day to be perfect. She started planning it last year. Masha and her friends would be graduating from the 9th grade at Kyiv's Lyceum 237 on the same day as prom. The event marked a goodbye to her friends moving to trade school. Masha planned to stay at the Lyceum through 11th grade, but told her friends she wanted to make the 9th grade prom extra special for those who were leaving sooner. This was their last chance to be together, to celebrate their time as students. With her mom, she chose the restaurant where her class would celebrate after the dance and planned the menu. She started to imagine the perfect dress and how she would style her hair. But it was the waltz Masha looked forward to the most. Ukrainian proms almost always include a choreographed group waltz that students painstakingly learn for months. Masha, an avid dancer, hoped to be the star. A starring role. Rehearsals started last December in the second floor gym at school. Masha and 9 other students practiced for around an hour every day. It was cold and dark, and Russia was relentlessly bombing Ukraine's energy grid. Most nights, Russian missiles and drones soared across Ukraine's skies, targeting power plants like the one in Masha's neighborhood. Everything was exhausting. Waltz rehearsals gave the students the rare chance in wartime to look forward to something. Masha had danced since she was 5 years old and was enrolled in classes including jazz at a studio near her home, although an older student was tasked with teaching the students the waltz. Masha, who dreamed of one day working as a professional choreographer, always offered suggestions. She helped choose the song Love Story because she found it especially tender. As the most experienced dancer and the smallest girl in the group, she was chosen to be lifted and spun, the starring role. Masha's old friend, Yior Holodryia, asked her to be his dance partner. One of his best friends, Stanislav Maglinikov, asked Masha's best friend, Laura Chernovska. There was no romance between the pairs, just a shared desire to make their performance the best it could be. I chose Masha because we are very nice dancers and would be the central pair in the group, Yior said. He also knew they would have fun together. He liked to tease her with different nicknames, often calling her Mashulia. For Laura and Masha, the dance rehearsals were a chance to spend even more time together than usual. The girls had been classmates since first grade, but became inseparable best friends only during the war when they were in 7th grade, after Laura had returned home from a lengthy stay in Poland. The girls walked to school together each day, stopping to buy gummy snacks en route. They designated 2 playground swings as their special meeting points. They often met there with their friends, Vladi Peritayi, whom Masha befriended in 5th grade. The 3 of them loved to play truth or dare and whisper secrets until dark. The girls were dreading the next semester when Vlad would leave their school to enroll in a culinary institute. It was in part because of him that Masha wanted their 9th grade prom to be perfect.
when Laura's dad, Ileana Chernovsky, was deployed to the front line, Laura told Masha how scared she really was. When heat and power outages threatened to spiral Laura into depression, Masha made her laugh. She was very fun, Laura recalled. She was always joking, even when it was not the right time. When Masha fell for a boy who lived in Laura's apartment building, Laura encouraged her romance. When Laura started dating a girl from another class at school, Masha cheered her on. Laura's new girlfriend was also named Masha, and in Ukraine, there's a common superstition that a wish will come true if you make it while standing between two people with the same name. Laura often stood between the two Mashas. I wish for this war would end, that prom would come faster, and that everyone would be okay, she said. The final preparations. As spring arrived and prom neared, waltz rehearsals intensified. The teenagers would often practice for hours each day. Laura was annoyed that some boys kept messing up their steps, but Yor mastered the climactic moment in which he lifted tiny Masha onto his shoulders and spun her around. The students recorded a video of their rehearsal. They watched it and felt proud of how far they had come. Laura chose a sparkly navy blue gown that sat off her shoulders for the dance. She refused to show Masha's photos. She wanted it to be a surprise. Masha was still searching for a dress. She knew she wanted a corset top and a slit skirt. The first waltz rehearsal in the assembly hall was scheduled for May 14th. On May 13th, air raid sirens wailed all day as Russian drones swarmed Ukraine skies. Masha and Vlad texted around 8:30 p.m. to confirm their plan to head to the mall after school the next day and finally buy her dress. "If you oversleep, I'll kill you," Vlad recalled Masha joking. He made the same joke back. Within hours, the drone barrage expanded to include missiles. Ukraine shot down 41, but 15 got through. One soared directly into Masha's apartment building. Believing in miracles. The explosion sounded especially close, but Laura was used to the sounds of war. Dance rehearsals was starting in a few hours. She went back to sleep. Laura didn't know that Masha's 7th-floor apartment had collapsed into a pile of rubble. She did not know that Masha and her mother, father, and grandmother were trapped underneath. She did not know that a teenage friend of Yegor's ran straight into the chaos to help dig out Masha's mother, Natalia, alive. Laura's mother saw the horrifying messages roll in on a parents' group chat. She rushed Laura to the scene. The whole class gathered, waiting for the news. The children took turns wrapping their arms around each other and their head teacher. The kids believed in miracles. They believed Masha could be saved like her mother. She was trying to live faster, to live as much as possible, to learn as much as possible. Their teacher, Lyudmila Naumova, said, "This was our Masha." By early evening, Masha's father and grandmother had been found dead. Then the rescue workers pulled a smaller body from the rubble. The crowd understood that it was Masha. The students, shocked, stayed together as their parents came to pick them up and take them home. Masha was one of three girls killed in the apartment building that day. You must remember. The school days that followed were a haze of tears and grief, so heavy that Masha's friends thought they might collapse. They helped build a memorial around a tree near the remains of her building, piling up stuffed animals and photos. At her burial, they held up one another as they tossed dirt on her grave. They watched
as Masha's mother, a head wound from the attack still stapled closed, wept on her remaining relatives as she buried her mother, husband, and daughter. Each child took a turn, touching Masha's coffin before it was placed in the ground. At the cemetery, Laura and her friends sat piled in the back of her dad's truck. Mr. Chernovsky, home from the Eastern Front, overheard them discussing how they could not imagine going ahead with spring festivities without Masha. He interrupted and insisted they would find a way. "You must remember," he told them. The girl stared at him blankly. But in the days that followed, the teenagers got to work. They resumed waltz rehearsals. Yuri announced that, to honor Masha, he would dance alone. Miss Nomova feared the children's grief would consume them. She urged Yahor to find a new dance partner. He said he would dance alone or not dance at all. To dance with another person, he said, would be a betrayal. The big day. The students also choreographed a new dance in honor of Masha. They performed it in front of their school on the last day of classes. Masha's mother was there to watch them. A dragonfly flew by, and the kids all agreed it was Masha. For the next 2 weeks, they rehearsed the prom waltz again and again. They felt Masha's absence intensely, but grew used to Yehor's mimicking or miming the act of lifting and spinning her as they all danced along. On prom day, Laura woke early and brought her dress, shoes, purse, long black gloves, and makeup to her aunt's apartment. She sat in her bathrobe while her aunt curled and pinned her hair into a perfect updo. She did her makeup herself, debating whether her eyeliner was even on each side. Then she changed into the dress that she had wanted Masha to see and headed to school. Yehor was waiting outside with his friends, chewing sunflower seeds and pacing. Inside, parents took their seats. Masha's mother chose a chair towards the back. She smiled and clapped as Masha's friends received their diplomas. Then the children stood up to perform the waltz. On the screen behind them, an image appeared of an old TV. The TV flickered for a moment and became a black-and-white video of the children waltzing at rehearsal from before Masha died. On the stage, the student began to move in unison with the dancing on the screen. Yehor stepped and knelt and spun and raised his arms into the emptiness where Masha should have been. In the footage, playing behind him, she was still the star. He glanced into the crowd just once to find Masha's mother. He saw that she was crying and looked away. The song ended. The room burst into applause. More performances followed, but Masha's mother sneaked out without fanfare. The rest of the parents lingered afterwards, hugging their children, wiping their tears, examining the diplomas. Yehor wandered downstairs. "We danced how Masha would have wanted," he said. And then he joined his friends to walk to lunch. They ate the meal that Masha's mother had planned at the Crimean restaurant that Masha herself had chosen. They laughed and danced some more and took photos and reminisced and returned home late at night, exhausted and maybe a little bit tipsy. They had their prom. It was almost just how Masha would have had wanted. Ziobhan O'Grady is a Ukraine correspondent for The Times, based in Kyiv.
And over to our next article. Long lines for gas shatter the illusion for normalcy in wartime Russia. Are we in the Soviet Union now? Asked one Russian, stunned and frustrated by the waits at the pumps. This was written by Natalia Vasilyeva. Alyonda Sadonikova first experienced gasoline shortages in mid-June, when she pulled into a station and was told it was only serving customers who had ration coupons. I was horrified. Are we in the Soviet Union now, where you had to get coupons to buy sausage? She said in a telephone interview. Just a few days later, Mrs. Sadonikova found herself waiting 18 hours to fill up in the city Irkutsk in eastern Siberia, almost 3,000 miles from the Ukrainian border. As Ukraine escalates its attacks on Russian oil infrastructure, including some deep into Russian territory, refineries across the country have been forced to shut down for lengthy repairs. That has caused the kinds of gas shortages that many Russian citizens have not seen in their lifetime. They originally started in Russia-occupied Crimea in May and have since spread to mainland Russia and even Siberia. The situation is so serious that Russian officials said this week that they were in talks to explore importing oil from other countries, a startling admission for the world's third largest oil producer. On Friday, authorities in the Black Sea city of Novorossiysk, home to Russia's largest oil export terminal, said they were suspending gasoline sales to individuals. The long gas lines are one of the most vivid and tangible examples of how the war with Ukraine is affecting daily life in Russia, and a challenge for President Vladimir V. Putin, who has gone to a great lengths to tamper down any opposition to the war. Frustrations have run so deep that fistfights have broken out amongst exacerbated motorists waiting for hours in line. Gasoline shortages are no longer merely an economic issue. It's a test for the government's ability to manage an acute crisis which strikes at the heart of day-to-day normalcy. Ilya Grashchenkov, a Moscow-based political analyst, said in a research note, only two Russian regions, the sparsely populated Chukotka in the far east and Kalmykia in the south, have not seen fuel shortages or restrictions on sales, according to a tally compiled by several Russian independent media outlets. Long lines at the pumps have become a common sight, and crowdsourced websites have popped up to track supply at individual stations. Up to 20% of the nation's taxi drivers are choosing to stay at home because of the long lines at the pump, the Russian newspaper Kommersant reported. The densely populated regions around the Russian capital appear to be the most vulnerable to shortages. The Moscow oil refinery and a major refinery in Tartarstan, about 600 miles to the east of the capital, which account for 10% of Russia's total gasoline capacity, have both reportedly shut down after Ukrainian attacks. On Wednesday afternoon, dozens of motorists clogged the busy highway from Moscow to St. Petersburg, forming a line to one of the few stations that still had gas. The site is completely unfamiliar to Russians who grew up in a country of booming oil production, an older generation that saw empty shelves at grocery stores during the fall of the Soviet Union, is mentally more prepared, said Boris Nadeznyan, a 63-year-old opposition politician, but for people in their 20s and 30s, this is a complete shock.
Even though the government had subsidized oil companies to keep gas affordable, prices have been rising. The average price per liter in the last week of June was $0.93, up 1.6% compared with the week before, according to Russia's statistic agency. At independent gas stations in Chechnya capital, Grozny, prices have gone up from about 70 rubles or 90 cents per liter up to 100 rubles or $1.30, said one customer. Said Hassan, a 42-year-old man who asked that his last name be withheld for security reasons. Gas stations owned by the state-owned Rosneft have kept the prices low, but they attract long lines. Said Hassan said he took a short drive to the neighboring Ingushetia region earlier this week to get cheaper gas, even though he could not get more than 30 liters because of rationing. Smaller independent gas stations in the south have been standing empty, marked with traffic cones and out of gas signs, according to Alexander, a 33-year-old professional driver who travels extensively around the Krasnodar and Rostov regions. He also requested his last name be withheld. At least one-third of the gas stations in Krasnodar, Russia's third-largest region, have been shut. Evgeny Pergin, the deputy governor there, told the local legislator on Wednesday. Some Russians have resorted to comic relief to cope. In a viral post, a Russian blogger imagined that users of a popular taxi hailing app would soon be able to pick a horse among ride options. Shortages appear to be particularly dire in eastern Siberia and the Far East. Lines in the Irkutsk region have been so long that the authorities promise to install portable toilets along the highways to serve the motorist. Igor Korzhev, the local governor, declared a state of high alert, one notch away from the state of emergency, on Sunday. Together with her husband and their 18-month-old baby, Miss Sadovnikova, the woman from Irkutsk, who works in social media, joined the line at one station at 11 p.m. last Friday. She did not get gas until 5 p.m. The next day, they used the station's lavatories and shops for toilets and snacks. Other people in the line were supportive and shared food and toys with her son, she said. The whole thing was nerve-wracking and exhausting, Miss Sadikova, 26, said. Added that she had to spend the following day sleeping because of the stress. We are trying to save the gas and hoping there'll be more supplies by the time we run out again. Miss Sodikova said she found it annoying that officials across the country had been accusing Russians of panic buying while all independent gas stations in her city had shut down. Speaking at a conference on Wednesday, Russia's energy ministry, Alexander Novak, insisted that the country was merely dealing with the shortages at selected gas stations that quickly get fixed. Market data, however, paints a different picture. By mid-June, Ukrainian drone strikes had knocked out about a third of Russia's oil refinery capacity, or some 2.2 million barrels per day. According to Ronald P. Smith, founding partner at the Texas-based Emerging Markets Oil and Gas Consulting Partners, other analysts pointed to a smaller decrease of about 25%. Plugging that hole will likely require several large plants to get their gasoline production back up and running, Mr. Smith said in an email remarks. How long it takes to fix it, in reality, depends on what was hit to begin with, he said. In addition to exploring the possibility of importing oil, the Russian government is also considering whether to allow the production and sale of a lower quality gas with a higher sulfur content, which was banned in Russia in 2013.
the Kommersant newspaper reported on Monday, citing a government draft. Russian authorities tend not to publicize the extent of the damage or the inconvenience of to the Russian consumers. Mr. Putin, who typically avoids commenting on bad news, broke the silence on Sunday when he admitted in an interview with the state TV that Russia was seeing a certain deficit of fuel, but not a critical one. The Ukrainian attacks sought to drive a wedge in the Russian society and force Russia to halt, even for a brief moment, the advance of our troops on the front line, he said, after calling an ad hoc meeting on the fuel crisis. Many Russians generally blame the government for more broadly for the country's woes, but seem to exempt Mr. Putin himself. Mr. Nadazian, the opposition figure, said he feels that will change. He said he was increasingly seeing Russians waking to the idea that it is exactly Putin who brought us to this with his policies. If Russians keep seeing Mr. Putin on TV delivering upbeat remarks about economic growth while they are lining up to get gas, he said, suspicions will arise. Milana Mazera contributed to this report. And over to our next article. Yosemite offers many wonders. Crushing crowds are now one of them. Visitors are enduring especially long waits at the popular national park after the Trump administration eliminated a summer reservation system. This was written by Somaya Carmagla. At the base of Yosemite Falls, where white waters roared down a granite cliff, a couple of jockeyed through dense crowds to try to take the perfect waterfall selfie. Family of five traded off, resting in the single available seat on a wooden bench. A tourist tripped over a toddler who fell and began wailing. There was one spectacle at Yosemite National Park this weekend, not in the glossy brochures. The visitors themselves. The crown jewel of the nation's park system, Yosemite, is even more crowded than usual this year, after the decision by the Trump administration to do away with the summer reservations here and at other popular parks. In the first half of 2026, visitors to and employees of California's Regal Wilderness Park reported hours-long traffic jams, waits at entrance stations, and long lines just to purchase a bite to eat. Employees of Yosemite's and organizations that support it say that the hordes of visitors are demoralizing staff and damaging the park, as well as its reputation. Many visitors are determined to make the most of their visits, even with long waits. But some travelers have abandoned their plans altogether and driven out of the park's gate after being turned away from every at-capacity major attractions. This is a far cry from the awe-inspiring sights Yosemite is known for. The state's two U.S. senators, the Democrats Adam Schiff and Alex Padilla, wrote in a letter last week to the administration criticizing the cancellation of Yosemite's reservation system. July is already the busiest month across the national parks, and at Yosemite, it is shaping up to be chaotic. On Friday morning, so many people had already arrived at Yosemite Valley, known for its sprawling meadows and towering palace of granite rock faces, that by 7 a.m., drivers were circling lots after lots as they try to find a spot. The traffic is terrible in the park, said Lakshmi Dukuru, 41, who spent 45 minutes of her first trip to Yosemite searching for a parking space. She spoke as she scaled the steep mist trail, where throngs of hikers were ascending in a slowly snaking line. Yosemite offers free shuttles to transport visitors between popular destinations, but many were too full to pick up any of the dozen of people waiting at the stops. One bus
A frustrated driver, trying to squeeze in more sightseers, shouted, "If you're not touching somebody, you're not close enough." Yosemite Valley helped inspire the creation of the National Park System, as it was the first federally protected land to be designated for public use, under an act signed in 1864 by President Abraham Lincoln. Its waterfalls and glacier-carved monoliths, such as Half Dome and El Capitan, have made it one of the country's most beloved national parks and most visited. In 2020, Yosemite began experimenting with a summer reservation system to manage its ever-growing summer crowds. But Yosemite, as well as the Arches National Park and Glacier National Park, did away with reservations this year after President Trump signed an executive order urging parks to rescind restrictions to improve access and help local economies. Ray McPadden, Yosemite's superintendent, said that a reservation system should be a last resort. In the previous years, the park had to turn families away because they hadn't booked a visit in advance, he said, which was unfair to them and meant a loss of fees that could have gone towards fixing up trails, campgrounds, and bathrooms. Mr. McPadden thinks the park is not overly crowded, except on holidays and Saturdays, he said. He expects a 12% increase in visits compared with last year, which would be about 4.7 million visitors and the second busiest year in the park's history. "No secret, Yosemite is really popular," he said. "We are having a great summer." Some park employees disagree. The union local representing Yosemite staff, NFFE Local 465, said in a statement that the decision to end the reservation system had undermined staff and was disheartening and disappointing, particularly when the park was short-staffed after federal cuts. Gridlock traffic inside lengthens staff members' commutes and makes it difficult, if not impossible, for them to perform their duties, the local said. Advocacy organizations point out that Yosemite did not benefit much from fee revenue over the holiday weekend. As part of his overhaul of the National Park Service, President Trump ended free park entry on some days, such as Martin Luther King's birthday, while granting free park admission to U.S. residents on Mr. Trump's birthday, which coincides with Flag Day, as well as July 3rd, July 4th, and July 5th. They worry that overcrowding encourages people to go off trail, and that the guests aren't as supervised as they once were. The bumper-to-bumper traffic also means that ambulances and other emergency vehicles can be delayed. The overcrowding is an environmental disaster for the park and its safety issue for visitors, said Mark Rose, the Sierra Nevada program manager for the nonprofit Parks Conservation Association. For the most part, however, visitors seemed unfazed by the crowds. The magnificence of Yosemite's grassy rivers and giant sequoias is difficult to diminish, and tourists said they expected summer crowds when they traveled. Mrs. Dodukuru, who was visiting from Chicago, said that despite the delays, the park was wonderful. She and her family had to wait 45 minutes to board a shuttle, but then spotted a bear, so the delay felt worth it, she said. Sasha Rubez, 23, said one particularly narrow trail felt a little dicey with so many other hikers, but they were mostly not a bother on her first unreal visit here. She tilted her head up towards soaring pine trees and blue skies. "I'm looking up more than down," said Mrs. Rubez, who lives in Sacramento.
Mr. McPadden said he was working on solutions to some of the crowding issues, including new fencing and boulders to stop people from parking illegally. He said he hoped to install digital signs showing guests which parking lots are already full so they don't waste time circling. He would not say whether a reservation system would return next year. I tried to follow the facts, which generally are very, very positive in the park, he said. Brett Birkbeck, a police officer who lives in Huntington Beach, California, ate a hot dog and drank red wine out of a plastic cup as he set up camp at dusk under pine trees. Mr. Birkbeck, 49, said the crowds could not put a damper on his annual summer trip to Yosemite, during which he and his friends hike and grill ribs for the week in one of the most spectacular places on Earth. I call it pressing the reset button on the year, he said. Sumaya Karamangla is a Times reporter who covers California. She is based in the Bay Area. And over to our next article. In backing President Trump's policies, Justice Alito finds his moment. This term, Justice Alito delivered major wins for conservatives on voting rights, immigration, and guns. He's given no indication that he's ready to step down. This was written by Abby Van Sickle and Anne E. Merrimal. As a boy in suburban New Jersey, Justice Samuel A. Alito Jr. lay awake at night, listening to the click of a calculator as his father wrestled with how to redraw the state's voting maps. The justice's father, who worked for the state legislator, had been tasked with drawing new maps after a series of decisions in the 1960s by the liberal Earl Warren-led Supreme Court established a one-person, one-vote rule that districts should be of equal population. Justice Alito has said that his father's redistricting efforts were an animating force for him, causing him to be skeptical of court oversight of redistricting. Those early experiences came to the surface in the Supreme Court term that ended on Tuesday when he wrote a landmark decision weakening the Voting Rights Act, making it harder to bring race discrimination claims challenging election maps. In his two decades on the court, Justice Alito has emerged as one of the most reliable conservative votes and has also gained the trust of Chief Justice John G. Roberts, Jr., who has assigned him to write opinions in major cases. At 76, Justice Alito is the second oldest justice on the court, and although some justices have served well into their 80s, Justice Alito's age and political alignment with President Trump prompted feverish speculation in recent months that he would retire before the court's next term begins in October. Such a move would allow the president to choose his successor, Mr. Trump's fourth pick for the court, and to do so while Republicans hold the Senate as their political fortunes appear to wane. Justice Alito did not respond to a request for comment, but several people close to him said that he is expected to be on the bench in October. As a senior justice and part of the court's conservative supermajority, they noted that Justice Alito had wielded tremendous influence on long-sought conservative goals. And the article continues on, but that's all the time I have for today. My name is Billy, and I've been reading you the New York Times for the Talking Information Center. Have a wonderful day, and thank you for listening.

Good morning, and thank you for tuning in to the Talking Information Center Network. I'm Laura Kerrigan, your volunteer reader. Today is Monday, July 6, 2026, and here's your news from USA Today. Our lead story, Nation celebrates a supersize fourth. Storms, hot weather, festivities, political divides mark holiday. 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Fireworks burst above marbled monuments honoring America's forefathers for roughly 40 minutes as sun-drenched and rain-soaked Americans watched. The past midnight display sparkled above the National Mall and on screens across the United States, marking the final note of America's 250th birthday celebrations. From New York to California, people poured into city plazas, backyard barbecues, beaches, and local bars on the 4th of July for the supersized anniversary. A heat wave brought stifling triple-digit temperatures and severe weather advisories to much of the country, wreaking havoc on 4th of July festivities. Many Americans didn't let the sweltering heat or stormy skies stop their party. As rain pummeled the lawn in front of the Hat Shell in Boston, thousands crammed underneath a nearby tunnel to stay dry. Huddled together, some began singing God Bless America. Others chanted USA. When the storm let up, police allowed attendees back to their seats, and cheers erupted. The show went on in the nation's capital, too. Nearly all programming for President Donald Trump's five-hour Freedom 250 Salute to America event was scrapped when an approaching storm forced guests inside nearby museums and federal office buildings. After more than an hour sheltering from the rain in the Ronald Reagan building, Nadine Chiswick, age 67, decided to head back to her hotel. Her day had not gone as planned. She had discovered the perfect vantage point to watch the morning's parade when she found out it was canceled due to extreme heat. Then the thunder and lightning started. She weighed whether to go back through security to watch the event once the storm stopped. "I'm exhausted," said Chiswick, who traveled to Washington from Albany, New York. "I'm not standing in line again." Trump took the stage after 11 p.m. Eastern Time to still sizable but slimmed-down crowd. He delivered a meandering speech highlighting American history, military veterans, his political ambitions, and policy priorities. "For 2.5 centuries, our American Republic has stood the grounding achievement of human history," said Trump, walking through the country's achievement from the Revolutionary War to his presidency. "You're very special people, and we have a very special country," he added, looking out at the crowd. It's a historic moment. Earlier in the day, crowds decked out in red, white, and blue gathered in grassy parks along the Hudson River in New York City to watch the parade of tall ships. Revolutionary War reenactors flooded the streets of Boston. In Philadelphia, lawmakers lowered into the ground a time capsule, a gift to future Americans. Balancing on a light pole in New York's Battery Park, Elver and Vanessa Radke attempted to glimpse the tall ship's white sails. "We're here to celebrate the 250-year anniversary and everything that comes with it," said Elver Radke. "Freedom and liberty." At the crack of dawn in San Francisco, hundreds of schlepped picnic blankets and lawn chairs to a beach beneath the Golden Gate Bridge, trying to secure a front-row spot for the night's fireworks. "It's a historic moment," said Bill Avera, who left his home in Hollister, California at 6 a.m. with his wife, Julie, and traveled 98 miles for the event. His plans were similar to those of most Americans: barbecue and watch the fireworks. Signs of division show through. Yet for some Americans, the anniversary served only as a reminder of the country's deep political polarization. In Washington, D.C., hundreds of masked members of a white supremacist group known as the Patriot Front marched through the streets the morning of July 4th, chanting "Reclaim America" and carrying Confederate flags. The group, already one of the largest white supremacist organizations in the country, is quickly growing its membership at a time when hate crimes are on the rise. Elsewhere, some Americans said Trump's handling of the country made it difficult to relish the nation's milestone. In Philadelphia, where the Declaration of Independence was signed 2.5 centuries ago, protesters from around the country gathered for a demonstration against Trump and the war in Iran. Lindsey Knapp, who served in the U.S. Army, traveled from South Carolina to show other veterans that their voices matter.
We're trying to mobilize a country of love, said Knapp. As the sun rose in Louisville, some gathered at historic Locust Grove, a green expanse where famous Americans like Meriwether Lewis and William Clark once met to celebrate the United States' diversity. Some people do not feel real patriotic right now, said Jessica Dawkins, president and CEO of historic Locust Grove. We wanted to become a place where people could come together in unity and respect and connection with the land that has supported us all these years. Joni Prentice, one of the attendees, said she loved the peacefulness and the simplicity of it. Americans united for a day. As the sun set on the West Coast, people decked out in patriotic garb flowed into the Los Angeles Memorial Coliseum for America's Block Party benefit show. The event was put on by America 250, a bipartisan commission tasked with planning the country's 250th anniversary. As they waited for the concert to kick off, eventgoers participated in two of the nation's favorite pastimes, playing cornhole and drinking beer. Giovanni Agramonte of Lakewood, California, thought of his family in Cuba and his feelings about the United States. They're suffering right now, he said. So just the freedom that we have here to just live our lives and try to be a good person and succeed, I think that's what I like about it. It's just the freedom that you have to live your dreams. His wife of 41 years, Nancy Agramonte, said there was one thing she'd change. We're pretty divided right now, so just to see everybody communicate from a political standpoint, from a nation standpoint, just really come together, she said. An NBC poll published July 4th found nearly 80% of Americans were willing to put aside their political differences to celebrate the nation, at least for a day. A PBS News NPR Marist poll published days earlier found that more than a third of Americans believe their neighbors might need to resort to violence to steer the nation toward the founding ideals laid out by the men enshrined in marble monuments. Standing on the National Mall in the afternoon before storm delays and fireworks, Donald Razdahl and Betsy Green peered at the history around them. The engaged couple from Orlando pick a different city to visit each 4th of July. For America's 250th birthday, they knew the nation's capital was the only option. They commented on the way people seemed to look out for one another in the heat, passing out water while in line to enter the Great American State Fair. Everybody is the same today, said Green. Everybody is an American. Also on the front page, we have this story. Swift-Kelce love story continues with vows. A-listers and athletes turn out for a New York wedding. This is written by Brian West. Taylor Swift and her magnetic force of a man, Travis Kelce, are officially married. After days of hype and speculation, at about 7:30 p.m. July 3rd, a bright pink message flashed on the jumbotrons outside Madison Square Garden. Just TNT married. Roughly 13 minutes later, the sign returned to normal programming. But what was going on inside was far from a normal event. It was obvious from the way the couple kicked off their wedding weekend by donating $26 million to charities across the country. Permits had been filed in late June in New York City for street closures around Madison Square Garden in Midtown Manhattan from July 2nd to around noon July 4th. Speculation swirled. Could they really be getting married at the famed sports arena? How would they transform the space? Would they fool us all and get married beforehand, and this would be one hell of an after-party? But the show did go on. Crews unloaded truck after truck of custom decor wrapped in black tarps and blue moving blankets. Fans spotted signals for what they might be. Garden party and trees were written on tape on the boxes. Perhaps the one thing beyond any bride's control, the weather. Temperatures soared outside, approaching 100 degrees as police set up barricades. Security tightened. Fans camped out, hoping to see anything. By wedding day, Midtown was abuzz. Departures from hotels like the Ritz-Carlton became their own pre-event red carpet. Some guests arrived hidden behind black SUV windows. Others, including author Jenny Hahn and singer Benson Boone, walked straight down the sidewalk in full wedding attire. Nikki Glaser rolled down her window for a second to wave hello, as did Mariska Hargitay.
The guest list was huge. Actors, athletes, musicians, business leaders, and plenty of Chiefs. Kelsey reported Lee golfed with close friend Patrick Mahomes before the ceremony. Fans dissected who made the guest list. Carly Kloss, Julia Roberts, Brad Pitt, J-Lo, Sacha Baron Cohen, and who didn't? Blake Lively was spotted in upstate New York with husband Ryan Reynolds. Prince William didn't make it, though he did appear on Kelsey's podcast the day before. There was a who's who of football. Matthew Stafford, Baker Mayfield, Cooper Kupp, and even Mike Vrabel. And in country, too. Brad Paisley, Chris Stapleton, Tate McRae, Miranda Lambert, Kimberly Schlappman, and others. Inside, Swift brought the garden to Madison Square Garden. Attendees described peach and white draping that created an intimate feeling. There were also childhood photos of the couple, thousands of flowers, pink wraparound couches, towering illuminated trees, exquisite food reportedly catered by Sartiano's, and a TNT crest repeated throughout the space. And despite the grand affair, which experts estimated could easily cost $20 million or more, it all felt surprisingly personal, said guests. The details of Taylor Swift and Travis Kelce's intimate ceremony. Rather than a traditional wedding party, Swift's brother Austin was her man of honor, and Kelce's brother Jason served as his best man. This put to rest any idea that Swift's close friend Abigail Anderson and NFL wide receiver Juju Smith-Schuster's fiancée Laura Crook, who happened to wear the same Saw Lee dress, were in the bridal party. Adam Sandler, Kelce's co-star in Happy Gilmore 2, officiated the wedding. No word on if he was also a wedding singer. The bride and groom both wore Christian Dior haute couture, designed by Jonathan Anderson, the creative director of Dior. It was his first couture wedding dress created for a globally recognized celebrity. In a lengthy post on X that has since been deleted, AMC CEO Adam Aron described the inside as flamingo pink, from the couches to the curtains, but also like an intimate garden party with lush, idyllic green scenery and 5-foot trees. Swift and Kelce exchanged personal vows that were funny and touching. George Stephanopoulos, who attended, as did his Good Morning America co-hosts Robin Roberts and Michael Strahan, said the couple wrote their own vows and read them from little books, adding that the celebration was as intimate as it could possibly be, given it was Madison Square Garden. Robin Roberts agreed, noting, "They had their neighbors, their high school friends. It was like any wedding that you would attend." And Strahan called it their dream wedding, and it was really amazing. Robin Roberts also confirmed that what had been widely rumored, that Stevie Nicks performed. There were reports that Paul McCartney played "I Want to Hold Your Hand." What an amazing night, so much love in the building, captioned Ashanti in a video of her and her husband. Congratulations at Taylor Swift and at Killa Trav. Nelly similarly wrote on social media, "Shout out to Taylor Swift and Killa Trav. Wedding was incredible. They cried and they laughed and they hugged and they danced and they kissed," said a member of Swift's extended family to a British outlet. Travis Kelce's dream getaway car with just TNT married plates. After the MSG marquees lit up with their message and Swift's longtime publicist confirmed the news, rain poured down in New York City, bringing not only a brief respite from the heat, but also a rainbow just behind the skyline. The Empire State Building lit up in blue, reportedly the bride's something blue. Fans paid no mind to President Donald Trump trying to

beyond the barricades. Well, how did it end? Some of the 1,000 guests exited on the early side, like Jessica Alba and boyfriend Danny Ramirez. Tom Brady was spotted departing alone in a car around 10 p.m., and Hugh Grant and wife Anna Eberstein left on foot just as they had entered. Others stayed late into the night, including Gigi Hadid and boyfriend Bradley Cooper, and close friend Selena Gomez, who left around 1 a.m. Laura Dern and Ethan Hawke and his wife Ryan reportedly left around 2 a.m. No one saw the bride and groom depart. Signage spotted at the venue notified guests that they might be recorded, and could a wedding documentary be forthcoming? And by morning, the fake trees, custom furniture, and branded decor were already being loaded out. Among the items seen, a burgundy muscle car with the license plate, Just TNT Married. Our next headline. For millennials, buying a home never harder. U.S. prices have risen much faster than wages. This is written by Daniel DeVise. Millennials think that buying a first-time home has never been harder. They're pretty much right. Back in 1975, a typical home cost about 2.4 times as much as the average under 40 household earned in a year, a standard measure of housing affordability. This is according to a new report from Pew Research Center. By 2019, the price-to-income ratio had risen to 2.9. In 2024, it reached 3.5. Over the past decade, home prices have risen much faster than wages. The rising ratio of price to income, coupled with elevated interest rates, has put homeownership out of reach for millions of millennial and Gen Z Americans. It's gotten considerably more difficult for young families to afford a home, said Richard Fry, a senior researcher at Pew. The Pew report illustrates why home ownership is increasingly the province of older Americans and why first-time buyers seem like a vanishing breed. First-time home buyers are a vanishing breed. First-time home buyers represented only 21% of all home purchasers in 2025, a record low. This is according to the National Association of Realtors. The typical age of a first-time buyer climbed to 40, an all-time high. 9 in 10 adults under 40 say buying a first home is harder for them today than for their parents' generation, reports Pew in a new survey. All under 40 adults are millennials, born between 1981 and 1996, or Gen Zers, born in 1997 or later. Younger adults are also less likely to think a home is a very good investment. 24% of under 40 Americans hold that view, versus 38% of those aged 60 and older, found Pew. Colin Poen, an older millennial, is the youngest of four. All of his Gen X siblings own houses. He does not. "I was a little bit late to the party," he said. Poen lives in Irvine, California, where the average home costs about $1.5 million. Even with his six-figure income, he doubts he could come up with a down payment or afford the monthly mortgage payments. "I'm beginning to believe, unless I come into some sort of unknown inheritance, home ownership is not in the cards for me," he said. Home prices nationwide have surged since 2012, a year that saw the nation recovering from the Great Recession. Between 2019 and 2024, reports Pew, the median home price rose from $269,600 to $350,000, a 30% leap. In the same five-year span, median incomes rose only 9%, from $92,700 to $100,900. The ratio of home price to income hit 3.5 in 2024. The last time that ratio ranged so high was in the mid-2000s, at the peak of the millennial housing bubble, reports Pew. High prices and mortgage rates have pushed homes out of reach. High mortgage rates have combined with soaring prices to push homes beyond the reach of renters. Pew offers this example. In 2019, a homebuyer could have bought a $269,600 home with a 3.5% down payment and a 3.9% mortgage for a monthly cost of $1,689.
5 years later, in 2024, the same buyer would face a $350,000 purchase price and a 6.7% mortgage rate for a monthly cost of $2,776, a difference of more than $1,000.

$1,000. That could tip the balance between should I buy or should I continue renting, said Fry. Between 2019 and 2024, home values grew faster than incomes for young adults in 142 of 160 metropolitan areas that Pew studied. What really stands out is that affordability barriers are no longer limited to New York, San Francisco, and Boston, said Nadia Evangelou, principal economist at the National Association of Realtors, is a group that has conducted similar research. Well, how affordable are America's big cities in 2026? Here are the median home prices and price-to-income ratios in several large metro areas. This is according to Pew. Atlanta, the median home price is $390,000, and the price-to-income ratio is 3.8. In Boston, the median home price is $630,000, with a price-to-income ratio of 4.3. In Chicago, the median home price is $300,000, with a price-to-income ratio of 2.8. In Cleveland, median home price is $230,000, with a price-to-income ratio of 2.5. 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In Philadelphia, the median home price is $350,000, with a price-to-income ratio of 3.3. In Pittsburgh, median home price is $250,000, with a price-to-income ratio of 2.5. San Francisco, median home price is $1 million, with a price-to-income ratio of 5.8. Seattle has a median home price of $700,000, with a price-to-income ratio of 5. And in Washington, D.C., median home price is $550,000, with a price-to-income ratio of 3.9. Across the nation, however, pockets of affordable housing remain. This isn't happening everywhere equally, says Evangelou. Here are 10 metro areas that still have affordable homes. Pew identified 10 relatively affordable metro areas with price-to-income ratios of 2.7 or lower. Springfield, Illinois, Utica, Rome, New York, Canton, Massillon, Ohio, Cleveland, Pittsburgh, Youngstown, Warren, Ohio, Syracuse and Rochester, New York, St. Louis and Scranton, Wilkes-Barre, Pennsylvania. Shut out of the housing market, young adults increasingly opt to live with roommates or with their parents. The share of adults ages 25 to 34 who were homeowners, which heads of a household or their spouses, dwindled from 40% in 2005 to 29% in 2024. This is according to research by the Urban Institute based on census data. Meanwhile, the share of adults ages 25 to 34 who lived with their parents rose from 12% in 2005 to 20% in 2024. They prefer to just stay in mom and dad's basement, says John Zhu, a clinical associate professor of finance at Indiana University and non-resident fellow at the Urban Institute. Is relief ahead for homeowners? The market for first-time homebuyers isn't likely to change dramatically over the next few years, say housing experts, but the market is already seeing incremental improvement. Home prices rose just 2% in the year ending in May, reports Redfin. Prices have been relatively flat over the past few years, especially after adjusted for inflation. Real values are coming down very, very gradually, said Daryl Fairweather, chief economist at Redfin. But the ongoing costs of owning a home, including insurance and property taxes, are still rising, posing an affordability challenge to all homeowners. Over the next decade,
decade, Fairweather said, it's probably going to become easier to get into the housing market, but more difficult to stay in the housing market. Our next headline, DOJ defends limits on release of Epstein files, filing its latest move in a journalist's lawsuit. This is written by Isha Bagchi and Michael Loria for USA Today. Justice Department officials in a new court filing released July 2nd defended their limited release of investigative materials tied to the case of convicted sex offender Jeffrey Epstein. The Justice Department released 3.5 million pages of documents tied to Epstein, but much of what federal authorities released was heavily redacted, and the department withheld another 2.5 million pages. The department's limited release of materials prompted outcry and lawsuits from people saying the department was acting to protect rich and powerful people mentioned in the files. Acting Attorney General Todd Blanche, in the new filing, defended his agency's decision to withhold millions of investigative files, saying that releasing more materials would harm Epstein's victims and the government. Blanche instead offered to share additional materials in camera, a legal term meaning behind closed doors with a judge. The court should not order the department to take further action, said Blanche. The government can share additional details regarding specific records in camera or with appropriate protections in place. Blanche's filing is the latest in a case brought by Katie Fang, a lawyer and independent journalist who previously hosted a show on MSNBC against the Justice Department over its limited release of the Epstein files. The case was filed in Washington, D.C. on April 27. U.S. District Judge Emmett Sullivan is presiding. The filing from the Justice Department's top lawyer comes in response to an order Sullivan issued mandating that the department either release more investigative materials, including unredacted names of potential co-conspirators and FBI interview notes, or explain why department officials refused to do so. Many advocates for transparency and accountability viewed that release as underwhelming or even worse, as defiance of a November federal statute, the Epstein Files Transparency Act, which ordered the DOJ to release unclassified DOJ files related to Epstein with a handful of permitted exceptions. Blanche has previously defended the DOJ's actions in response to the transparency law. He said many documents were withheld to protect victim privacy, which is permitted under the transparency law. He also said the DOJ withheld documents for some reasons that were not explicitly allowed, such as to shield internal department deliberations tied to Epstein. DOJ track record on Epstein. The limited release follows a decade-long track record that has left many accusers deeply frustrated. Epstein, an accused sex trafficker who rubbed shoulders with many of the world's most rich and famous men, including President Donald Trump and former President Bill Clinton, pled guilty in 2008 to two Florida state prostitution crimes, one involving a minor, as part of a plea deal that let him escape state or federal charges that could have been far more severe. Epstein served about 13 months in a Florida jail and was often permitted to leave the jail on work release. It wasn't until 2019 that Epstein was arrested on federal sex trafficking charges. He died in a Manhattan jail later that year while awaiting his trial. A medical examiner ruled his death a suicide. Epstein's former girlfriend and longtime associate, Ghislaine Maxwell, was later charged and convicted of sex trafficking a minor to him. She is currently serving a 20-year prison sentence. In July 2025, the DOJ and FBI released a memo saying Epstein harmed over 1,000 victims, but that after a review of their files, they did not uncover evidence that could predicate an investigation against uncharged third parties. No Epstein associate beyond Maxwell has faced criminal charges in the United States tied to the sex trafficking allegations against him. Torture video email participants, alleged co-conspirators, what Blanche is accused of withholding. Fang accused Blanche of violating the transparency laws in multiple ways, including by redacting the names of senders and recipients in email exchanges with Epstein about a torture video and sexual activity with young women, including minors. She also accused him of breaking the law by redacting the names of potential Epstein co-defendants from a draft criminal indictment, and by withholding certain notes from FBI interviews that mentioned Trump.
Sullivan concluded in his June 25 decision to order Blanche to release more information or explain himself, that Blanche has likely violated the transparency law. He noted that Blanche, in responding to Fang's lawsuit through DOJ lawyers, made various procedural arguments for why her suit should be dismissed, but did not respond substantively to any of her arguments alleging that he violated the transparency law. Acting Attorney General Todd Blanche in the new filing defended his agency's decision to withhold millions of investigative files, saying that releasing more materials would harm Epstein's victims and the government. In another story, we have man admits sending fake ransom notes to Guthrie's. This is written by Perry Vandell, special to the USA Today Network. A Southern California man pled guilty in federal court to sending fake ransom notes to Nancy Guthrie's family shortly after her disappearance, announced prosecutors on July 2nd. Derek Kalila, age 42, of Hawthorne, California, pleaded guilty to two counts of harassment using a telecommunication device at a federal courthouse in Tucson, Arizona, on July 2nd. This is according to the U.S. Attorney's Office for the District of Arizona. The charge has a maximum penalty of 2 years in prison and a potential fine of up to $250,000. Kalila was arrested in Hawthorne, a city just south of Los Angeles International Airport, on February 5th, according to prosecutors. Kalila was accused of texting Guthrie's family and demanding a Bitcoin transaction after the family released a video pleading for their mother's return. In his plea, Kalila admitted that he called and sent text messages to a missing person's family on February 4, 2026, which asked about a Bitcoin transfer, said the U.S. Attorney's Office in a news release. Kalila acknowledged he knew an earlier ransom demand had been made. Kalila also admitted that his actions were meant to harass the family by seeking information about the investigation into the missing person's disappearance. Esther Wynn, a spokesperson for the Department of Justice, told the Arizona Republic, which is part of the USA Today network, that Kalila's guilty plea was part of a plea offer, but did not elaborate on what the offer entailed. Kalila is due back in court for sentencing on September 10th. While Kalila appears to be the first person publicly facing criminal charges for sending fake ransom notes to Guthrie's family, he isn't the only person to have done so. Nancy Guthrie is the mother of today's show co-anchor Savannah Guthrie. Three kidnapping-related messages that surfaced in the news media about the missing 84-year-old all were deemed to be fake. This is according to an unnamed FBI source who spoke with Reuters. These notes pertain to two ransom notes, or those notes pertain to two ransom notes shared with news outlets soon after Nancy Guthrie vanished from her home, and a third note from an individual claiming to know her abductor's identities. This was reported by the news outlet. Nancy Guthrie was reported missing on the morning of February 1 after she failed to show up at a friend's house to watch a virtual church service. While the FBI obtained footage of an armed and masked individual captured by her Google Nest doorbell camera, investigators for months have been unable to identify a suspect behind her likely abduction. "This is an active and ongoing investigation," said Pima County's Sheriff's Department spokesperson Kevin Adger, who told this to the Arizona Republic on June 29. Forensic analysis of video and DNA evidence remains underway. If and when there is a significant development in this case, it will be shared with the public. Nancy Guthrie's family initially received a ransom note on February 2nd demanding $4 million in Bitcoin. This is according to the digital weekly newsletter Airmail, citing two unnamed sources close to the team investigating her disappearance. But a February 6 email sent from the same IP address as the first apologized for Nancy Guthrie's accidental death and apparently suggested a monetary transaction of some kind in exchange for her body. This is reported by Airmail. The outlet went on to report that investigators suspected the armed masked man captured on Nancy Guthrie's Google Nest doorbell camera the night of her disappearance might not have written the ransom notes, but rather was working with a co-conspirator. During a June 23 taping of NBC's Today, Savannah Guthrie said her family remains in agony as the search for her mother continues.
After an NBC News segment sharing these new details about the previously reported ransom note, an emotional Savannah Guthrie, sitting alongside her Today colleague, said she didn't have any comment on the story and is not involved in our coverage, but again urged viewers to share any information that might be useful in locating her missing mom. I can't pretend I'm not here, since I am. I wanted to just take the opportunity to ask people, really to beg people, to come forward, she said. The family has offered $1 million reward for information leading to the recovery of their mother's body. Our next story. Process failed in Trump shooting, according to reports. Secret Service missed chances in PA incident. This is written by Bart Jansen for USA Today. The Secret Service missed several opportunities to detect, prevent, and disrupt a 2024 assassination attempt on President Donald Trump, who was then a candidate, and the agency was significantly understaffed that year, according to a pair of watchdog reports released July 2nd. The findings largely echoed previous internal and external investigations of Trump being shot in the ear as a candidate in Butler, Pennsylvania, on July 13, 2024. The Secret Service agreed with the critiques and said that it had remedied several of the problems cited in the reports from the Department of Homeland Security's Inspector General. The U.S. Secret Service today is a stronger and more capable agency than it was in 2024, thanks in part to significant institutional reforms and investments in technology, personnel, and protective operations. This is according to the agency. The assassination attempt already has led to an overhaul of Secret Service leadership after Trump was shot and a spectator was killed at his campaign rally before a law enforcement sniper killed the gunman. On the first anniversary of the attack, the Secret Service announced that it had disciplined six staffers with suspensions ranging from 10 days to 6 weeks without pay. The agency also adopted additional security measures, such as surrounding the president with bullet-resistant glass at outdoor events. Among 46 congressional recommendations to avoid a repeat tragedy, the agency reported on July 10, 2025, that it had implemented 21, and that 16 are in progress, and an additional 9 were addressed to Congress. The latest Inspector General's report found that the Secret Service failed to detect a drone flight that the assailant Thomas Crooks used to view the stage because an undertrained operator and equipment malfunction. To warn agents surrounding Trump that Crooks had a rangefinder, a long gun, and had climbed onto the American Glass Research International complex roof because the agency hadn't established a joint communications room with local authorities. This also was in the report, that they failed to secure the area outside the perimeter of the campaign event, despite the Pennsylvania State Police sharing its plan with the Secret Service that showed that this area would be unsecure. They failed to use available resources to block line of sight from the American Glass Research International complex to Trump, despite identifying this line of sight as a concern. The Secret Service's overall lack of policy and processes, coupled with limited intelligence sharing and poor collaboration and communication with protectee staff and state and local law enforcement, set the conditions that led to missed opportunities to prevent and detect the attempted assassination. This is according to the report. Another report found that the Secret Service was understaffed by an average of 21.4% in fiscal 2023 and 2024, relying instead on overtime and other agencies to meet its objectives. Agents also reported that 1.2 million overtime hours with consecutive shifts and little recuperative rest contributed to burnout and attrition, according to the report. The Secret Service said the agency has prioritized retention and development of its workforce while streamlining the hiring process. Well, let's turn now to the money section of today's USA Today. Our lead story, 8 hours on hold with the IRS, reports paint a troubling picture of the agency's service. Not long ago, the Internal Revenue Service boasted that taxpayers who called the agency could expect to reach a live agent in 3 minutes.
That may have been true a few years ago, but it's not true now. In a new report to Congress, the independent national taxpayer advocate paints a less flattering picture of the typical taxpayer's experience in calling the IRS. The average taxpayer who telephoned the IRS during tax season this year spent 14 minutes on hold, reports the advocate. Across different IRS departments, average hold times ranged as high as 45 minutes. And here's a more troubling statistic. Of the 48 million calls placed to the IRS during tax season, customer service agents answered fewer than 10 million, about 21%. Well, what happened to the other 38 million calls? Based on my own experience with the IRS this spring, I think I have a pretty good idea. I filed my dead mother's final tax return, and then I waited. My mother died in November. I asked her accountant to prepare a final tax return, and the return showed she was due a refund. We filed and we waited. About a month later, I received a letter from the IRS. It asked for some documents, one to prove that my mother was dead, and a couple more to prove that I was her court-appointed representative. Before I replied and made the first of many calls to the IRS, I wanted to know if the agency would accept copies of the documents rather than the originals. The letter wasn't clear. I called the number listed on the letter, 800-829-0922. An automated attendant told me that because of high call volume, no one could take my call. It told me to call back later. Well, that happened a couple of times. So the next day, I called the main IRS helpline, 800-829-1040, and I waited on hold for about an hour and 54 minutes. At that point, I gave up. I went ahead, mailed my response to the IRS, enclosing the requested documents, and I waited. 8 hours on hold, and courtesy disconnects. Over the next several weeks, from time to time, I called the IRS. I wanted to know if they'd received my documents and asked if anything else was needed. My iPhone log showed 14 calls to different IRS numbers in May and June. Most of the calls lasted a few minutes or less. The auto attendant told me to call back later, or the hold time was too long to bear. Once, out of those 14 calls, the auto attendant offered to have an agent call me back when one became available. The return call never came. A few times I was lucky or unlucky, enough to be placed on hold. My phone log showed the hold time, 83 minutes, 85 minutes, 18 minutes, 125 minutes, 81 minutes. I would wait on hold until I had to make another call or someone answered. Three times, I think, I connected with an IRS customer service agent. All were polite and responsive, and all gave slightly different advice. The first agent, I believe, told me my documents hadn't been processed yet. Wait a few weeks and call back. A few weeks later, another agent told me my documents still hadn't been processed. That agent suggested I gather my documents and call back, whereupon I could send them in again via fax. Yes, the IRS still has fax machines, and have a more meaningful conversation. A third agent told me not to bother faxing anything. That agent said it could be up to 60 days for my documents to be processed. There was no point calling the IRS until day 61. And so, again, I wait. I calculated 60 days from the date I mailed my letter, added a week for good measure, and put a reminder on my calendar to call the IRS the day after that if I still hadn't heard back. Now, returning to that report from the National Taxpayer Advocate, I think I have a pretty good idea what happened to the 79% of taxpayer calls that weren't answered by customer service agents. Some callers got the information they needed from the auto attendant. Many more, I bet, ended the call themselves because they couldn't wait on hold, or they lost patience with the auto attendant, or no one could take their call. This year, the Center for Taxpayer Rights tested the IRS telephone system, placing 149 calls to 8 different IRS phone lines in March and April. Many times, those callers encountered courtesy disconnects. No one could take their call. Excluding disconnects, the callers encouraged average wait times of half an hour or more on 5 of the 8 lines. Nina Olson, a former national taxpayer advocate, spent 5.5 hours on hold with the IRS on a single day when she called each of the 8 lines. Is there a right time to call the IRS? I reached out to the current taxpayer advocate to ask for tips I could pass along to other taxpayers who need to call the IRS. No one could speak to me on the record, but the office referred me to some guidance in its reports and on the IRS website.
Here, then, are some tips for calling the IRS. Call during tax season. Tax season is busy, but the IRS dispatches extra agents to answer calls in the weeks leading up to the April 15th. Wait times are generally shorter. Call later in the week. Wait times are longer on Mondays and Tuesdays. Call early in the day. The IRS takes calls from 7 a.m. to 7 p.m. on its main line. Call as early in the morning as possible, instructs H&R Block. Have your accountant make the call. The IRS has a priority line for tax preparers. In the just-finished tax season, tax professionals faced an average hold time of only 8 minutes. Our next story, many retiring without spending plans. Withdrawal decisions are crucial, say experts. This is written by Medora Lee. You've saved it, but how do you spend it? Millions of Americans are well-versed in how to save in their 401k plans, everything from contributing regularly to securing company matches. But they have no real plan for turning those savings into income that will last. This is a survey, according to a survey of more than 2,100 employees by Nuveen and the TIAA Institute. Workers correctly answered only about one quarter of the survey questions on retirement withdrawals on average, and nearly half couldn't answer a single question correctly on that topic. Only 19% of near retirees have even thought about how much to withdraw retirement income from their 401k savings. Withdrawal decisions are crucial during retirement. Without a plan, retirees could run out of money or end up budgeting so tightly that they leave too much on the table and don't enjoy retirement to the fullest, say experts. With more than $8 trillion in assets spread across 725,000 plans serving 80 million active employees, 401k plans are the primary employer-provided retirement savings vehicle in the private sector, said Brendan McCarthy, head of Nuveen Retirement Investing. Yet despite that scale, too many Americans arrive at retirement without a clear strategy for turning their savings into income that will last. And that gap has real consequences. How to calculate what to spend? There are many general rules and tools that people can use to help ensure that their retirement savings last. Some are the 4% rule. Withdraw 4% of your total retirement portfolio in the first year and adjust that amount each subsequent year to account for inflation. Historically, under this rule, a portfolio of stocks and bonds with steady returns lasts about 30 years, assuming stable expenses. The 4.7% rule. The updated version of the 4% rule, which some think has become outdated and too conservative, critics of the 4% rule said it didn't account for more diversified portfolios that include more than stocks and bonds, and for the recent booming stock market. Health span and lifespan. A person's lifespan and health span, or the number of healthy years, can be used to determine what you can spend. With a signed HIPAA, which is a Health Insurance Portability and Accountability Act release from clients, Abacus Life can tap your medical records, find the odds on people who match your health condition and medical history, and provide you with the most probable lifespan and plan around that. People wary of signing over access to medical records can choose free online health tests like those at the American Academy of Actuaries or Abacus to get an idea of how long they might live. These guidelines are helpful, but they still leave retirees uncertain that their money will last as long as they need, says Sura Kaluri, head of the TIAA Institute, which is a think tank within financial services company TIAA. Nearly half of 401k employees underestimate how long they're likely to live after age 65, and that misperception directly undermines their ability to plan for sustainable income, he said. People need a guarantee. They can't be uncertain. They need to be assured that I and my spouse are taken care of. What's an easier way to determine retirement income? Given the difficulty 401k participants have understanding retirement and estimating longevity, Kaluri said employers and retirement plan designers should provide more education and options to convert retirement money into income for employees. An option that Kaluri and his fellow researchers found that resonates with near retirees is the ability to convert 401k money into a type of annuity that automatically provides lifetime income.
During UAW contract negotiations in 2023 at the Detroit Three automakers, striking workers wanted the return of pensions. They didn't get them, as most experts predicted. Instead, they received the option to set aside a chunk of their 401k savings into a lower-cost annuity for a more predictable stream of income in retirement. If you buy lifetime insurance, you don't need to calculate a withdrawal rate, said Kaluri. You always get money. But he also acknowledged that the future likely won't singularly turn back to annuities. The future will probably be hybrid, with some money in the market plus lifetime income. Next we have 6-7 chicken nuggets are ruffling feathers. Two food service companies in a fight over trademark infringement case. This is written by Melina Khan. Two food service companies are in court over who gets to rule the roost on 6-7 chicken nuggets. Purdue Foods is suing John Solis Foods after both companies launched frozen chicken nugget products inspired by the popular slang term 6-7. The nuggets are in the shape of sixes and sevens. In a June 23rd filing in U.S. District Court for Eastern Virginia, Purdue claims Solis Food 6-7 chicken nuggets have highly similar breaded numeral logo and packaging presentation to its own product. 6-7 is a slang phrase popularly used by Gen Alpha. According to a definition on dictionary.com, the saying is used to indicate swagger or insider status in internet and youth culture. Purdue is claiming false designation of origin, unfair competition, and trademark and trade dress infringement. In a statement to USA Today, Solis Foods said, "We disagree with Purdue's claims and have retained counsel to defend our position." USA Today reached out to Purdue for comment. Well, who gets to sell 6-7 chicken nuggets? Purdue sues Solis Foods. Purdue announced the launch of a 6-7 chicken nuggets in April, and they went on sale in Walmart stores nationwide by May 1st. This is according to the filing. Before the nationwide launch, Purdue also filed several trademark applications tied to the product, including for an image used on the product packaging, showing the 6 and 7 nuggets, each with cartoon hands underneath them. This is according to the filing. Solis Foods, which also operates under the brand name Solis Kitchen, announced the launch of its 6-7 chicken nuggets June 7. This is according to news release. The company said its nuggets would be available to purchase at Kroger and Aldi stores nationwide come July. Additionally, Solis Foods partnered with Maverick Trevilian, a teen who went viral after doing the gesture at a basketball game in 2025 and became known as the 6-7 kid. Trevilian, the undisputed subject matter expert, has spent months with Solis Kitchen ensuring that these nuggets aren't just shapes, but a superior eating experience, says the company's news release. In the lawsuit, Purdue says Solis Packaging uses the same core source identifying elements as Purdue's, including breaded chicken nuggets, numerals 6 and 7, and cartoon hands underneath them. Aside from the graphics of the nuggets and hand gestures, Solis's packaging also features a cartoon character resembling Trevilian. Purdue says competitors' 6-7 chicken nuggets confuse consumers. According to the lawsuit, Purdue sent a cease and desist letter to Solis on June 9, requesting that the company stop using the packaging featuring the nuggets and hand gesture. On June 17, Solis responded to the letter and said it would not agree to stop using the packaging, wrote Purdue in the filing. Purdue said Solis's product already has confused consumers, citing a widespread Instagram post showing Solis's nuggets in which at least one commenter said they saw 6-7 chicken nuggets at Walmart before Solis's launch. Also, Purdue says in the filing, a major national grocery retailer refused to carry its 6-7 nuggets because it would be carrying Solis's brand. Consumer confusion associating Purdue with Solis's 6-7 chicken nuggets products robs Purdue of control over its own reputation and goodwill with consumers. This is according to their lawsuit. Our final story in the money section, job numbers weak in June. Employers added 57,000, short of expectation. This is written by Rachel Barber.
After 3 months of solid job growth, June marked a somewhat weaker period for the U.S. labor market as employers added 57,000 jobs, well below analysts' consensus expectation of 110,000, and data from previous months was revised downward. This was reported by the Labor Department. The department on July 2nd adjusted its estimate of jobs added in April from 179,000 to 148,000, and its estimate for May from 172,000 to 129,000, totaling 74,000 fewer jobs than previously reported. On the other hand, the unemployment rate ticked down to 4.2% after holding steady at 4.3% for 3 months. LinkedIn's head of economics for the Americas, Corey Cantanga, said that the drop reflected fewer quits and layoffs. He added that the dip strengthens the case that payroll gains seen in recent months will likely hold up. ZipRecruiter economist Nicole Bashad said several factors contributed to the unemployment rate's relative stability despite job growth over the past 4 months. First, the unemployment rate and the number of jobs added comes from different surveys, and differences in methodology make it difficult to compare their results. Second, less immigration and more retirements are contributing to a shrinking labor pool. She added that long-term unemployed workers may be so discouraged that they're leaving the market entirely. The number of long-term unemployed, defined as those without work for 27 weeks or more, was little changed in June at 1.9 million. It was up by 286,000 over the year. Average hourly earnings rose 0.3% over the month, mirroring their increase in May. Over the year, average hourly earnings were up 3.5% in June. That's somewhat welcome news to employees whose paychecks are struggling to keep up with inflation. More clarity on inflation will come with the Labor Department's Consumer Price Index report for June, due July 14th. In May, consumer prices rose 4.2% from a year earlier. Jim Baird, Plante's Moran's Financial Advisors Chief Investment Officer, said one unexpectedly soft print doesn't undo the job gains over the last few months, but it does serve as a reminder that monthly data can be volatile and subject to revision. The jobs picture probably isn't as strong as the previously reported job gains intimated, but it's also likely not as challenging as the June report and its accompanying revisions suggest, said Baird in a note to USA Today. Peak hiring is firmly in the rearview mirror, but jobs are still being created at a decent clip, and layoffs are contained in an economy that's operating at or near full employment. Dialing down on the job specifics, hiring in the professional and business services sector drove payroll gains in June, adding 36,000 jobs. The social assistance sector added 25,000 jobs in June. Healthcare, which often led gains in recent months, added 22,000 jobs. Though that represents growth, it's a lower number than its average monthly gain of 38,000 over the past year. Leisure and hospitality shed 61,000 jobs in June, reflecting weaker-than-usual seasonal hiring, said the report. Employment in other industries, including construction, manufacturing, and financial activities, showed little to no change. The hospitality numbers surprised some analysts because the United States co-hosting the World Cup was expected to boost hiring in that sector. In a note to USA Today, Jamie Cox, a managing partner for Harris Financial Group, went so far as to say the figure should be disregarded. There is zero chance leisure and hospitality posts a negative print in the midst of the World Cup, said Cox. Revisions higher in the next few months are coming. But in a Bank of America Global Research report published June 29, economist Shutra Mishra said May's surge in leisure and hospitality could have been driven by the World Cup or by Memorial Day timing. And if it was the latter, June could see payback, wrote Mishra. Well, that wraps up today's news from USA Today. I'm Laura Kerrigan, a volunteer reader for the Talking Information Center Network. Thank you for listening and have a great day.

Hi, everyone. This is Jeff, and today I'm going to be reading from the online edition of the Christian Science Monitor for Monday, the 30th of August of 2021. Author's story: U.S. drone strike hits ISIS suicide bombers in Kabul. A U.S. drone strike blew up a vehicle with, quote, multiple suicide bombers, unquote, on Sunday near Kabul's international airport. Three children were also killed, said an Afghan official. This is from the Associated Press. A U.S. drone strike blew up a vehicle carrying multiple suicide bombers from Afghanistan's Islamic State affiliate on Sunday before they could attack the ongoing military evacuation at Kabul's international airport, American officials said. And Afghan officials said three children were killed in the strike. The strike came just 2 days before the U.S. is set to conclude a massive two-week-long airlift of more than 114,000 Afghans and foreigners and withdraw the last of its troops, ending America's longest war with the Taliban back in power. A statement from U.S. Central Command said that the U.S. is aware of reports of civilian casualties and is assessing the results of the strike. Navy Captain William Urban, spokesman for Central Command, said that substantial and powerful subsequent explosions resulted from the destruction of the vehicle, which may have caused additional casualties. The U.S. State Department released a statement signed by around 100 countries, as well as NATO and the European Union, saying they had received assurances from the Taliban that people with travel documents would still be able to leave the country. The Taliban have said they will allow normal travel after the U.S. withdrawal is completed on Tuesday, and they assume control of the airport. The Afghan officials spoke on condition of anonymity because of security concerns. Witnesses to the drone strike said it targeted two cars parked in a residential building near the airport, killing and wounding several civilians. Officials had initially reported a separate rocket attack on a building near the airport, but it turned out to be the same event. Dina Mohammadi said her extended family resided in the building and that several of them were killed, including children. She was not immediately able to provide the names or ages of the deceased. Karim, a district representative, said the strike ignited a fire that made it difficult to rescue people. There was smoke everywhere, and I took some children and women out, he said. Amadouddin, a neighbor, said he had collected the bodies of children after the strike, which set off more explosions inside the house. Like many Afghans, the two men each go by one name. There was no immediate comment from U.S. officials after the reports of civilian casualties surfaced. Two American military officials who spoke on condition of anonymity to discuss military operations had earlier called the airstrike successful and said the vehicle it targeted carried multiple bombers. U.S. Navy Captain Bill Urban, a military spokesman, had earlier said the military was investigating whether there were civilian casualties, but that we have no indications at this time. We're confident we successfully hit the target, Urban said. Significant secondary explosions from the vehicle indicated the presence of a substantial amount of explosive material. The strike came 2 days after an Islamic State suicide attack outside the airport killed at least 169 Afghans and 13 U.S. service members. The U.S. carried out a drone strike elsewhere in the country on Saturday that it said killed two IS members. President Joe Biden had vowed to keep up the airstrike, saying Saturday that another attack was highly likely. The State Department called the threat specific and credible. The Sunni extremists of IS, with links to the group's more well-known affiliate in Syria and Iraq, have carried out a series of attacks, mainly targeting Afghanistan's Shiite Muslim minority, including a 2020 assault on a maternity hospital in Kabul that killed women and newborn. The Taliban have fought against the IS affiliate in the past and have pledged to not allow Afghanistan to become a base for terror attacks. The U.S.-led invasion in 2001 came in response to the 9/11 attacks, which al-Qaeda planned and executed while being sheltered by the Taliban.
The Taliban increased security around the airport after Thursday's attack, clearing away the large crowds that had gathered outside the gates, hoping to join in the airlift. Britain ended its evacuation flights on Saturday, and most U.S. allies concluded theirs earlier in the week. But U.S. military cargo planes continued their runs into the airport Sunday, ahead of a Tuesday deadline set by President Joe Biden to withdraw all American troops. Biden's National Security Advisor, Jake Sullivan, said the U.S. has the capacity to evacuate the estimated 300 Americans who remain in the country and wish to leave. He said the U.S. does not currently plan to have an ongoing embassy presence after the withdrawal, but will ensure safe passage for any American citizen, any legal permanent resident, after Tuesday, as well as for those Afghans who helped us. In interviews with Sunday talk shows, Secretary of State Antony Blinken said the U.S. was working with other countries to ensure that the airport functions normally after the withdrawal and that the Taliban allow people to travel freely. The Taliban have given similar assurances in recent days, even as they have urged Afghans to remain and help rebuild the war-ravaged country. Tens of thousands of Afghans have sought to flee the country since the Taliban's rapid takeover earlier this month. Fearing a return to the harsh form of Islamic rule the group imposed on Afghanistan from 1996 till 2001, others fear revenge attacks or general instability. The Taliban have pledged amnesty for all Afghans, even those who worked with the U.S. and its allies, and say they want to restore peace and security after decades of war. But many Afghans distrust the group, and there have been reports of summary executions and other human rights abuses in areas under Taliban control. The shooting of a folk singer in a tense region north of Kabul was bound to contribute to such fears. Fawad Andarabi's family said the Taliban shot him for no reason, just days after they had searched his home and drank tea with him. "He was innocent, a singer who was only entertaining people," his son Jawed said. "They shot him in the head on the farm." The shooting happened in the Andarabi Valley, for which the family is named, some 100 kilometers, 60 miles north of Kabul, where the Taliban battled local fighters even after seizing the capital. The Taliban say they have retaken the region, which is near mountainous Panjshir, the only one of Afghanistan's 34 provinces not under Taliban control. Taliban spokesman Zabihullah Mujahid said his group would investigate the shooting without providing any further information. The Taliban banned music and it's un-Islamic when they last ruled the country. Andarabi played the gikchak, a bowed lute, and sang traditional songs about his birthplace, his people, and the country. A video online showed him at one performance sitting on a rug with the mountains behind him. "There is no country in the world like my homeland, a proud nation," he sang, "our beautiful valley, our great-grandparents' homeland." Karima Benanou, the United Nations Special Rapporteur on Cultural Rights, said she had grave concern over Andarabi's killing. "We call on governments to demand the Taliban respect the human rights of artists," she tweeted. Agnes Callamard, the Secretary General of Amnesty International, also decried the killings. "There is mounting evidence that the Taliban of 2021 is the same as the intolerant, violent, repressive Taliban of 2001, she tweeted. "Nothing has changed on that front." Our next story, also from Afghanistan, is headlined, "In Taliban's Afghanistan, Opportunity for Al-Qaeda and ISIS." As it exited Afghanistan, the U.S. relied in part on Taliban pledges to curb terrorism. The Kabul attacks underscores doubts about their ability. 25 years ago, when the Taliban first took power in Afghanistan, the militants held a press conference to declare their opposition to terrorism and spreading radical Islam. "Regarding international terrorism, we are totally against that," Mohammad Stenakazai said. Then Deputy Foreign Minister of the Taliban's provisional government said in October of 1996, vowing to punish any troublemakers, according to the news account. Yet 5 years later, Al-Qaeda used its base and training camps in Afghanistan to help orchestrate the September 11, 2001 attacks.
4 civilian airliners were hijacked, 2 that fell the World Trade Center, a 3rd that crashed into the Pentagon, and a 4th into a field in Pennsylvania. Nearly 3,000 people were killed, the deadliest terrorist attack in history. Now the Taliban are back in power in Kabul, again pledging not to allow any group, including al-Qaeda, to use Afghan soil to threaten the security of the United States and its allies. But on the Taliban's watch, and with their forces patrolling Kabul, a suicide bomber on Thursday inflicted the biggest mass casualty attack on U.S. troops in Afghanistan in a decade, and one of the heaviest losses of American lives in a single attack of the war. An Islamic State terrorist affiliate, ISIS Khorasan, a sworn enemy of the Taliban, claimed responsibility. 13 American service members, and according to reports Friday, a staggering 169 Afghans were killed in the attack at Kabul airport, and there reportedly are warnings that more attacks in Kabul are possible. At a minimum, the attack Thursday underscores how the Taliban have failed to stop a terrorist group operating within Afghanistan's borders from attacking U.S. targets, terrorism experts say. Moreover, they add, the Taliban's factional divisions and differences between leadership and foot soldiers leave open the possibility that more radical Taliban elements could facilitate terror attacks. Security vacuums. ISIS Khorasan and the Taliban are sworn enemies, but that doesn't mean that the Taliban has the wherewithal to keep ISIS under control, says Nason Thales, former State Department coordinator for counterterrorism and a senior fellow with the Atlantic Council. As the Taliban tries to consolidate power, it's going to be tested in its ability to provide security in the country, he said. The security vacuums that are going to develop under Taliban control will create opportunities for ISIS to thrive in Afghanistan. Meanwhile, the terrorism experts stressed that the Taliban maintain a close partnership with al-Qaeda, as well as ties with many other Islamic extremist groups they are not inclined to expel. We should never trust the Taliban when American lives are at stake, Ambassador Sales said. A case in point, he said. A Taliban spokesperson said in an interview broadcast Wednesday that there is no proof that Osama bin Laden was involved in the September 11th attack, despite documentation that the al-Qaeda leader, killed by Navy SEALs in Pakistan in 2011, plotted the strikes. The group that harbored al-Qaeda, which gave us 9/11 and refused to hand over bin Laden, they're right now back where they were 2 decades ago, Ambassador Sales said. The new Taliban is the same as the old Taliban. ISIS-K's fingerprints. Experts said the attack Thursday bore the hallmark of ISIS-K, which was founded in 2015 and headquartered in Afghanistan's Khorasan province. It was low-tech, complex, and makes the Taliban appear too weak to control their own territory, said Douglas London, former CIA counterterrorism chief for South and Southwest Asia. They've been a particularly resilient organization because they have decentralized and have multiple small and independent cells, he said. President Joe Biden ordered the U.S. military to plan operations to hit ISIS-K assets, leadership, and facilities whenever and wherever the U.S. government chooses. We will hunt you down and make you pay, he said at a press conference on Thursday. Mr. Biden stressed that ISIS-K is an arch enemy of the Taliban, and said there was no evidence of collusion between the two groups. The Taliban also condemned the attack. Yet, while the Taliban have battled against ISIS-K for years and seek to crush it as a competing organization, experts say they have so far failed to do so. And while the Taliban oppose ISIS-K, they have long-standing close ties with al-Qaeda and other terrorist groups present in Afghanistan that they have fought alongside and are highly unlikely to abandon, experts say. More than a partner, al-Qaeda is integrated into the Taliban, literally intermarried into the Taliban at all sorts of levels into the second generation of al-Qaeda kids born in Afghanistan since the 1980s, says Mr. London. The Taliban is not going to go after family members. The Haqqani Network.

depend on it for expertise, including the training of the Taliban's elite fighting elements, such as their Red Units, he said. While al-Qaeda's presence in Afghanistan has dwindled, it is between several dozen and 500 fighters across about 15 provinces, according to a United Nations report in June. Large numbers of al-Qaeda fighters and other foreign extremist elements aligned with the Taliban are located in various parts of Afghanistan, the report said. It's impossible to assess with confidence that the Taliban will live up to its commitment to suppress any future international threat emanating from al-Qaeda in Afghanistan, it concluded, noting how al-Qaeda and like-minded militants continue to celebrate developments in Afghanistan as a victory for the Taliban's cause and thus for global radicalism. The Taliban group with the closest ties to al-Qaeda is the Haqqani Network, considered the Taliban's most combat-ready force, which has reportedly taken charge of security in Kabul. Some intelligence indicates tactical collaboration may exist based on personal ties between members of the Haqqani Network and ISIS-K commanders, according to the UN report. The Taliban's takeover of Afghanistan escalates the risk of resurgence of terrorist groups in the country, posing danger to neighboring countries, including Pakistan, as well as to the rest of the world, experts say, especially in the wake of the U.S. military withdrawal. That risk is one reason nations should not formally recognize the Taliban government, they said. The Taliban al-Qaeda terrorist syndicate has returned to Kabul, said Bradley Bowman, director of the Foundation for Defense of Democracies, Center and Military and Political Power in Washington. If you recognize the Taliban, you're essentially recognizing al-Qaeda. Turning to the Western Hemisphere, the headline reads, "To curb violence at home, Mexico sues gun makers in U.S." There are many reasons for Mexico's high homicide rates, but one of them, the government says, is lax gun regulation in the U.S., its neighbor. For the past 15 years, violence has been on the rise in Mexico due to the growth of organized crime, turf wars, and high rates of impunity. But the Mexican government in August acted to curb another potential factor in the country's high death toll. It filed suit against a handful of U.S.-based gun manufacturers for their role in the steady flow of arms that cross the border into Mexico each year. What's the lawsuit about? The Mexican government filed a lawsuit on August 4th in Massachusetts federal court against 10 U.S. gun companies, saying they are deliberately enabling the flow of weapons to Mexican cartels. Homicide rates have been trending up in Mexico over the past 15 years, with a record of just under 36,000 people killed across the country in 2018 alone. The suit points to business decisions among U.S. gun makers that seem specifically designed to appeal to Mexican consumers, such as using branding rooted in Mexican history or popular culture, like a .38 caliber pistol engraved with the face of revolutionary Emiliano Zapata. About 70% of guns traced in Mexico by the U.S. Bureau of Alcohol, Tobacco, and Firearms and Explosives between 2014 and 2018 came from the United States. These weapons are intimately linked to the violence that Mexico is living through today, said Foreign Minister Marcelo Ebrard in announcing the suit. How are U.S. guns getting into Mexican hands? Mexico has strict laws around gun sales for private use. There's only one authorized gun store in the entire country. Mexican trafficking organizations have turned to U.S. citizens for help in acquiring their illegal arms. Americans without criminal records buy several guns at different locations or gun shows in the U.S. and then drive them across the border. Mexico has put pressure on the U.S. over this in the past, but it typically comes as an argument when the country is on the defensive, says Carlos Perez Ricard, a professor of international relations who focuses on arms trafficking and organized crime at the Center for Research and Teaching in Economics in Mexico City. For years, the Mexican government has been saying the U.S. should do more about guns, but most of the time it's in response to pressure from the U.S. to stop the drug trade into the U.S., he said. With this lawsuit, Mexico is going on the offensive. The shared border means U.S. gun laws have a direct impact
on Mexico, experts say.

The 2004 end of an assault weapon ban in the U.S., for example, is seen as a turning point for Mexico's homicide rate, which spiked soon after, especially in border towns. The Mexican government is responsible for the rampant crime and corruption within their own borders. Lawrence G. Keene, senior vice president of the National Shooting Sports Foundation, said in a statement reacting to the lawsuit. Mexico's impunity rates for murder, which hover around 90%, and widespread corruption at all levels of government, play a proven role in the vast presence of violence and crime here. But there's a bigger picture to consider, says Dr. Perez-Ricard. We are neighbors with the most powerful country in the world, he said, and it happens that this country is producing millions of weapons every year and selling them without regulation. Could this lawsuit change things? This is the first time a national government has sued gun makers in the U.S., and many observers believe the political impact could be greater than any legal outcome. Government officials said they're seeking $10 billion from gun manufacturers, which would normally be blocked by a U.S. federal law that shields gun manufacturers from being sued by victims of gun violence. But the argument that gun makers are knowingly trying to sell to an illegal market would circumvent that law. It's still a long shot, and legal experts are skeptical the case will go far. But if more suits follow, it could offer a new means to pressure U.S. gun makers and, indirectly, the U.S. government. It's taken years for Mexico to convince the U.S. that drug and human trafficking are its charge, too, says Dr. Perez-Ricard. It's a good idea to try and move the discussion to include U.S. responsibility as well. Turning to the Mediterranean, on Menorca, locals push sustainable tourism to save a critical species. The island of Menorca in Spain is a rare success in sustainable tourism. But the threat to Posidonia seagrass shows there is still work to be done. When the yacht lowers its anchors into the sea of the Spanish island of Menorca, 9-year-old Nubia Manzanares, playing on a nearby dock with neighbors, immediately notices the ecological blunder and leaps into action. The untrained eye wouldn't notice anything wrong, but Nubia, who has snorkeled in those waters her whole life, knows immediately that the ship has anchored itself directly on top of a meadow of Posidonia oceanica, a seagrass most tourists have never heard of. The anchor will damage the precious plant and likely tear it out of the earth when it goes to leave. She grabs her paddleboard and oar and sets out to warn the boat that it's parked illegally. She brings her uncle along as well, just in case the boater doesn't react kindly. Nubia is one of many Menorcans who are doing everything they know how to protect the ribbon-like Posidonia, which lives underwater in expansive meadows known to some as the lungs of the Mediterranean. Occupying around 250 square miles in the Balearic Islands alone, the plant is as important in the fight against climate change as it is for the local ecosystems. But it's disappearing at the alarming rate of 5% per year. Menorca has earned a reputation for a sustainable model of tourism, in many cases having prioritized environmental protectionism over tourist development. But as tourism has grown in recent decades and Posidonia meadows continue to shrink, the island is facing a new and serious challenge. Menorcans are working to solve the problem by digging deep into the values that have made the island the oasis it is today: respect, balance, and well-informed care for the island as a whole. High-quality tourism is tourism that understands and values what and who we are, said Isaac Olivez Vidal, Director of Sustainable Projects for the Consell Insula, a local government body. This is the most important thing, that the people who come to your house, or to Menorca, or to any other place, value what you are, what you have, and that they respect it. An ecologically minded island. Posidonia is found all around coastlines of the Balearic Islands, an archipelago off the Spanish coast that includes popular tourist destinations Ibiza and Mallorca, as well as the smaller and more pristine Menorca.
Posidonia meadows soak up 5 times more carbon dioxide each year than a similarly sized segment of the Amazon rainforest and are a major producer of the region's oxygen. The seagrass also acts as a powerful water filtration system, provides a habitat for 20% of the Mediterranean species, protects coastlines from erosion, and is responsible for around 85% of the island's sand formation. Without Posidonia, locals are quick to note there would be no crystalline waters or white sand beaches for tourists to visit. Some scientists estimate that nearly 30% of the Mediterranean's Posidonia has already disappeared due to damage from boat anchors, eutrophication, which is excessive accumulation of nutrients, and construction projects. Because the plant grows back at the slow rate of less than half an inch each year and replanting Posidonia is difficult and costly, protection is key. Saving what is left of the Posidonia won't be easy for Menorca, an island whose economy depends fundamentally on tourism. But tourism came relatively late to Menorca as compared with Mallorca and Ibiza, which islanders say is thanks to dictator Francisco Franco's decision not to invest in the small island following the Spanish Civil War of 1936 to 39. They said he wanted to punish Menorca for being a stronghold of the opposition. Yet that gave islanders time to observe the dangers of intense coastal development and mass tourism on the other Balearic Islands. In general, the people of Menorca are much more conservationist, says Victor Carrieto, a marine technician at the Balearic Ornithological Group, the GOB. Menorca, an environmental organization that grew out of demonstrations against plans for urban development in the 1970s. They want to protect the island because they know what makes the island attractive is that conscientiousness. I give them another reason. For Nubia's mother, Rocio Manzanares, protecting the Posidonia is a matter of respect. When her 2 daughters were younger, they sometimes complained about the seagrass. Even the most ardent Posidonia devotee admits that the plant stinks when washed up on the beach. So as Mrs. Manzanares modeled the reverence she knows the plants deserved. "Well, I love the Posidonia," she would respond excitedly to her children, telling stories about the many ways the plant protects the island, things she learned from GOB Menorca. "When kids say it's gross, I give them another vision," she said. But in the past 2 decades, she had noticed that the tourists who come to the island don't treat the beaches or the ocean with the same respect her daughters do now. Legislation has led to some progress. In 2018, the regional government of the Balearic Islands passed the Posidonia Decree, which prohibits anchoring ships above the Posidonia and regulates the removal of washed-up Posidonia from the shores of beaches. Tourists don't like the smell, but the Posidonia remains are essential for sand formation. Local environmentalists and the city government of Mahon, the Menorcan capital, are pushing the Balearic government to add a tertiary treatment on wastewater before it's released into the ocean to prevent eutrophication-induced algae blooms, which block oxygen from reaching the Posidonia. Some Menorcans are concerned that the government isn't doing enough, evidenced by the fact that boaters who anchor in the Posidonia are often not fined due to a lack of monitoring. "The real political interest is nautical tourism," says Pep Escriva, a firefighter who wrote a proposal to formally protect specific regions of the island from motorized boats. The proposal, which he thinks can reduce pressure on Posidonia, is just beginning to gain traction. "Politicians are scared that if they pressure the boat renters, they won't have as much business. But that's the wrong way of seeing things, because if you protect the natural world, you create space for another type of tourists." Finding ways to do more. Menorcans say that the key to protecting the Posidonia is simple, but not easy. It's education. "It's important to give resources," says Marino de la Mora, a tourist from the north of Spain who has visited Menorca in the past but only learned about the Posidonia this year. She believes most tourists are actually interested in doing the right thing. "Based on the information I have, I do what I can.
but I could definitely do more if things were more clear from above, and they told me what was needed. The island has had some success with booklets about Posidonia that hotels can distribute to tourists. Information pamphlets can be found at boat rental agencies and tourist information centers, and a mobile app lets boaters know if they are safe to anchor. A way to deepen that understanding of local values and to remove some of the pressure on the island's waters, the government of Mahon is working to foster cultural tourism by highlighting opportunities for birdwatching, gastronomy, horse trails, prehistoric megalithic monuments, and local museums. For us in city government, the most fundamental thing for a balanced tourism sector is that the visitor who spends time here is the type of person who strives to get to know Menorca's values, who wants to understand the culture as well as the environment, says Concha Janola, the deputy mayor for culture and environment. There is still work to be done. In the meantime, Menorcans, like Nubia, will keep doing what they can to educate locals and tourists alike about the treasured seagrass. In fact, Nubia and her uncle need only paddle a few yards into the bay when the yacht begins to pull up its anchor and move away from the Posidonia. Another neighbor, paddling from the other side of the bay, had gotten to the boat first. Turning to the world of sports, as athletes defy categories, Paralympics strives for fairness. Paralympic athletes each have unique differences that have to be classified in order to make competitions fair, which can be confusing for athletes and fans alike. With the current system under review, some say a change in rules could affect the purpose of the sport. This is from the Associated Press. There are 4,403 Paralympic athletes competing in Tokyo, each with the unique differences that have to be classified. Lines have to be drawn in the quest for fairness to group similar impairments or impairments that yield similar results. It's a confusing maze, and make no mistake, the Paralympics are competitive, and athletes are aware that no matter where a classification line is drawn, some are likely to benefit more than others. Winning leads to gold medals, sponsorship deals, and other outside funding. And some teams are even known to recruit athletes in that top range and often younger athletes. The problem with the classification is that if you're at the bottom edge, you're not happy, said Heinrich Popau, a two-time gold medalist in track and field. The athletes always want to have the best classification. Able-bodied athletes have advantages in certain sports, and athletes with disabilities are not entirely different. There are 10 impairment groups in the Paralympics, 8 involving physical impairments, and the other groupings are for visual and intellectual impairments. But the 22 Paralympic sports adjust the groups to suit their sport, swelling the classifications. Some athletes say they're not always fair. If we think we can swim or run the same times as everyone else, we feel good being in the class, Mr. Popo said. But if we feel we're doing our best and can't even reach the limits to qualify or pass through the heats, you start to complain. The International Paralympic Committee has just begun a periodic review of the classification system, but changes are unlikely until after the 2024 Paralympics in Paris, spokesman Craig Spence said. At a quick glance, the current classification system is hard to digest. For instance, the finals in swimming on Saturday, each has a men's and women's race, include 100 meter breaststroke, SB6 class, 100 freestyle, S10, 150 individual medley, SM4, 150 individual medley, SM3, 100 backstroke, S11, 200 individual medley, SM8, and 100 breaststroke, SB5. Most athletes agree that there must be classes, but they still may dispute the logic or science behind them. To be honest, athletes don't understand the system, Mr. Popo said. Every athlete just wants to focus on himself and his disability in class. We need to have a classification system overall that everyone understands. Tia Sizek is the head of classification for the IPC. A kinesiologist, it's her job to assess the impairments.
They, the athletes, are entitled to complain, Ms. Cizik told the Associated Press. They're entitled to come forward and say, I'm not happy with my class, I think I've been incorrectly classified, and there's a process for them to get reviewed. Ms. Cizik acknowledges the classification system is complex, but said fans need to make an effort to understand it the way new fans might initially wrestle with the rules of cricket or baseball. Classification is complex, and it does require an investment from the audience to understand how it works, she said. But once you do that, I think it unfolds. The Paralympics are more than a benign version of the Olympics. In fact, a few performances are better than at the Olympics. Marcus Rame, known as the Blade Jumper, lost his right leg below the knee when he was 14 in a wakeboarding accident. But earlier this year, he jumped 8.62 meters, or 28.28 feet, a distance that would have won the last Olympics, including the Tokyo Games. The winning long jump at this year's Olympics was 8.41 meters, only 27.59 feet. Archer Matt Stutzman was born with no arms, just stumps at the shoulders. He holds a world record for any archer, disabled or otherwise, for the longest, most accurate shot, hitting a target at 310 yards. That's about 283 meters. The largest classification disputes involved athletes with loss of function, spinal cord injuries, spina bifida, and cerebral palsy, rather than physical impairments like missing limbs or physical deformities. There tend to be fewer disputes over visible impairments, like the loss of a limb. Coordination impairment from something like cerebral palsy tends to be questioned more. But the eye deceives. Japanese swimmer Miyuki Yamada won a silver medal this week in the 100-meter backstroke S2 class. She is 14 and was born without arms. It seemed unfair to see her race against swimmers with arms, yet she won a medal. Clearly, other swimmers had disabilities that were more difficult to spot. Mr. Popo, a two-time gold medalist who was retired and not competing in Tokyo, said the Paralympics might be reaching a crossroads. This could involve excluding athletes. The most important thing for us in the future is to clarify the question. Are we going to go for being a more professional sport, or are we going to go more for being a motivational support for the society? Mr. Popo asked. If we go more to the professional side, we won't talk so much about inclusion, because it will be exclusion. We have marks to be set. Athletes have to fulfill higher levels to attend the Paralympics. Turning to the U.S., on Katrina anniversary, Hurricane Ida hits Louisiana as Cat 4 storm. Hurricane Ida arrived Sunday, 16 years after Katrina, with 150-mile-per-hour winds, tying it for the fifth strongest hurricane to ever hit the U.S. mainland. This from the Associated Press. Hurricane Ida blasted ashore Sunday as one of the most powerful storms ever to hit the U.S., rushing from the Louisiana coast towards New Orleans and one of the nation's most important industrial corridors. The Category 4 storm, with winds of 150 miles per hour, that's 230 kph, hit on the same date Hurricane Katrina ravaged Louisiana and Mississippi 16 years earlier, coming ashore about 45 miles, 72 kilometers west of where Category 3 Katrina first struck land. The rising ocean swamped the barrier island of Grand Isle as landfall came just to the west of Port Fourchon. Ida made a second landfall about 2 hours later near Galliano. The hurricane was churning through the far southern Louisiana wetlands, with the more than 2 million people living in and around New Orleans and Baton Rouge up next. This is not the kind of storm that we normally get. This is going to be much stronger than we usually see. And quite frankly, if you had to draw up the worst possible path for a hurricane in Louisiana, it would be something very, very close to what we're seeing, Governor John Bel Edwards told the Associated Press. People in Louisiana woke up to a monster storm after Ida's top winds grew by 45 miles per hour, that's 72 kph, in 5 hours as the hurricane moved through some of the warmest ocean water in the world in the northern Gulf of Mexico.
Wind tore at awnings, and water spilled out of Lake Pontchartrain in New Orleans before noon Sunday. Officials said Ida's swift intensification from a few thunderstorms to a massive hurricane in just 3 days left no time to organize the mandatory evacuation of the city's 390,000 residents. Mayor LaToya Cantrell urged residents to leave voluntarily. Those who stayed were warned to prepare for long power outages and sweltering heat. This is the time. Heed all warnings. Ensure that you shelter in place. You hunker down, Cantrell told a news conference. Nick Mosca, out walking his dog Sunday morning before the storm hit, said he'd like to have been better prepared. But this storm came pretty quick, so you only have the time you have, Mosca said. Ida's 150-mile-per-hour winds tied it for the fifth-strongest hurricane to ever hit the U.S. mainland. Those winds whipped through Port Fourchon, where boats and helicopters gathered to take workers and supplies to oil platforms in the ocean, and the oil extracted starts its journey towards refineries. The port handles about a fifth of the nation's domestic oil and gas, officials said. Edwards said he watched a live video feed from the port area as Ida came ashore. But the storm surge is just tremendous. We can see the roofs have been blown off of the port buildings in many places, Edwards told the AP. Along with the oil industry, Ida threatens a region already reeling from a resurgence of COVID-19 infections due to low vaccination rates and the highly contagious Delta variant. New Orleans hospitals plan to ride out the storm and their beds nearly full, as similarly stressed hospitals elsewhere had little room for evacuated patients. And shelters for those fleeing their homes carried an added risk of becoming flashpoints for new infections. Forecasters warned winds stronger than 150 miles per hour, that's 185 kph, were expected in Houma, a city of 33,000 that supports oil platforms in the Gulf. Gulfport, Mississippi, to the east of New Orleans, was seeing the ocean rise in heavy rain bands. Empty lots, where houses once stood before Katrina, are still common in coastal Mississippi, and Claudette Jones evacuated her home east of Gulfport as waves started pounding the shore. I'm praying I can go back to a normal home like I left, she said. That's what I'm praying for, but I'm not sure at this point. Comparisons to the August 29, 2005 landfill of Katrina weighed heavily on residents bracing for Ida. Katrina was blamed for 1,800 deaths as it caused levee breaches and catastrophic flooding in New Orleans and demolished oceanfront homes in Mississippi. Ida's hurricane force winds stretched 50 miles, that's 80 kilometers from the storm's eye, or about half the size of Katrina. Ramsey Green, who was in charge of New Orleans infrastructure, emphasized before the worst of the storm that when it comes to protections against storm surge, the city is in a very different place than it was 16 years ago. Water should not penetrate the levee system, which has been massively overhauled since Katrina. But if forecasts of up to 20 inches, that's 50 centimeters of rain, come true, the city's underfunded and neglected network of pumps, underground pipes, and surface canals likely can't keep up, Green said. It's an incredibly fragile system, he said. About 350,000 customers were already out of power as of Sunday afternoon, according to Power Outages USA, which tracks outages nationwide. The region getting Ida's worst could face devastation to its infrastructure, which includes petrochemical sites and major ports, says Jeff Masters, a former National Oceanic and Atmospheric Administration hurricane hunter meteorologist and founder of Weather Underground. The state's 17 oil refineries count for nearly one-fifth of the U.S. refining capacity, and its two liquefied natural gas export terminals ship about 55% of the nation's total exports, according to the U.S. Energy Information Administration. Louisiana is also home to two nuclear power plants, one near New Orleans and the other about 27 miles, 43 kilometers, northwest of Baton Rouge. The Interstate 10 corridor between New Orleans and Baton Rouge is a critical hub of the nation's petrochemical industry,
lined with oil refineries, natural gas terminals, and chemical manufacturing plants. Entergy, Louisiana's major electricity provider, operates two nuclear power plants along the Mississippi River. The Louisiana Department of Environmental Quality was in contact with more than 1,500 oil refineries, chemical plants, and other sensitive facilities, and will respond to any reported pollution leaks or petroleum spills, agency spokesman Greg Langley said. He said the agency would deploy three mobile air monitoring laboratories after the storm passes to sample, analyze, and report any threats to public health. President Joe Biden approved emergency declarations for Louisiana and Mississippi ahead of Ida's arrival. He said Sunday the country was praying the best for Louisiana and preparing for the worst. As soon as the storm passes, we're going to put the country's full might behind the rescue and recovery, Biden said. Edwards warned his state they face difficult days, if not weeks, recovering from the storm. Many, many people are going to be tested in ways that we can only imagine today. But can I also tell you that as a state, we have never been more prepared, the governor told a news conference. Turning to lighter news, what makes statue and statute so alike? These words are indeed similar. Excuse me, and swapping the word statue for statute would not have been an error in the Middle Ages. A sharp-eyed reader spotted a typo in the Monitor's May 31st issue. In a review of a book about Napoleon's plunder of major artworks across Europe, the French general demanded 100 paintings, busts, vases, or statues from the Pope. The reader noted that this list of objects should conclude with statues, not statutes. Why, he wondered, are those words so similar? Those words are indeed similar. The word statute would not have been an error in the Middle Ages. Manuscripts of Chaucer's Canterbury Tales, from around 1387, for example, mention a statue of golf, a statute of gold constructed for a king, and the statutes of marriage law that bind husbands and wives. The words were distinct semantically. A statue was a 3D object, and a statute was a law. In context, made it easy to tell which was intended. But scribal idiosyncrasies and widely differing English dialects meant that they could be pronounced and spelled the same way. The Oxford English Dictionary theorizes that this interchangeability stemmed from too much rather than too little knowledge on the part of authors and scribes. Both words have arrived in English with the conquering Normans, and trilingual French, English, and Latin-speaking writers were aware that statue and statute were related to each other and to the Latin statutum, something set up, a form of statutere, to set up, to decree. The ancestor of statutere is status, past partible of stare, to stand. And once we get to stare, we can see that statue and statute are part of a constellation of English words that might no longer appear related, but that all originally had something to do with standing around. Status, first used in English in 1577, is one standing in relation to others. If one stands in a temporary condition, it is a state. 1225 was the first use. A state of relaxation in three states of water. You stand still at a station, making you stationary. Animals stand in a stable. An actor can recite the stanzas of a poem while taking a stable stance on a stage. Stationery. Materials for writing also once involved standing in the Middle Age. Most goods were sold at fairs, like giant flea markets, or by traveling peddlers. Brick-and-mortar shops were unusual and known as stationery booths. Many were operated by book and paper sellers because their wares were heavy, expensive, and easily damaged. In the 15th century, the Stationers' Company was a guild that included booksellers, illustrators, bookbinders, and those who sold paper and writing supplies. Eventually, however, the immobile profession split, and a stationer became someone who sells stationery. Next up,
Why Tender Grass Requires Nerves of Steel. The Greek god should have given Sisyphus a lawnmower instead of a rock, and put him in Coral Gables instead of on a hill in Hades. It's August, and I've only mowed my yard 3 times this year. Part of the reason that we live in Maine, and the growing season starts late. Part of it is our thin and sandy soil, and part is our rising tolerance for a raggedy front lawn. I don't dislike mowing. It provides immediate feedback. You can easily see how much work is done and how much is left to do. You can't beat the scent of freshly mowed grass, and I love the way it stains my sneakers. I like to mow. Lawn mowers are a different story. My first steady grass-cutting partner was a modest 2-tone ride-on mower. I was 9, and driving that little tractor was a highlight of my week. We lived in Virginia, and I mowed every Saturday. In May and June, that was barely enough to keep up. Once August rolled around, though, the grass went dormant, and I'd be driving around the yard just looking for something to run over. Our next mower was a much larger model from Sears. It had headlights and a cushioned seat. It was a pull start, and its large engine required a hefty pull. Now we lived in Florida, and I mowed year-round. If the gods had truly been mad at Sisyphus, they would have given him a lawnmower instead of a rock and put him in Coral Gables instead of on a hill in Hades. The mower and I were at odds from the start. On its best days, it required at least 15 pulls. On its worst days, well, I recall its worst day. We had both grown a little older. I was 17 and the mower was 6. I didn't think 6 years was a full life for a machine, but I had a lot to learn. It was a hot July day in Connecticut now, and Mississippi muggy. I was in our driveway trying to start the mower. After about 40 pulls, many of which kicked back, tearing the black rubber T-grip out of my fingers, I surmised that perhaps I had fouled spark plugs. Still coherent, I went and bought a new plug and installed it. 40 pulls later, I thought perhaps it was a carburetor issue. I removed, cleaned, and reinstalled the carburetor. 40 pulls after that, I picked up the biggest crescent wrench we had in the garage and began pounding on the engine, making loud tink noises that echoed through the tall trees in the neighborhood. It must have sounded as though I was laying down railroad tracks. Our next-door neighbor, Mrs. Robbins, came out to investigate. I was unaware of her until she reached the split-rail fence that ran between our driveways. She said, "Chuck," with genuine motherly concern in her voice. I must have looked like a furious and deadly blonde chimpanzee in gym shorts and moccasins. I turned my head and looked at her over my shoulder. Something in my eyes made her scuttle back into her house without a word. I wish I could say that was the only time I badly rattled Mrs. Robbins. But 5 years later, almost exactly, I was back for a visit. It was my wedding day, and I'd gone into town for a haircut, returning home to get ready for the ceremony. I was admittedly preoccupied. I pulled into the drive, got out of my car, and walked down the flagstone path, up the stone steps and in the front door. I put my car keys in my pocket and was shocked to see Mrs. Robbins coming downstairs in her nightgown. She seemed equally shocked. Understandably flustered, I said, "Mrs. Robbins, what are you doing here?" She did her best to speak, her mouth working like a guppy's out of the water. She managed to reply in a strangled voice, I live here." I'd like to say that the Robbins' houses and ours were identical. They were not. I'd like to say they were similar. But that's not true. We don't even have a flagstone path or stone steps. But back to the mower. I did not manage to beat it to death. It limped moodily along for another year. I left for college, and my parents got rid of it and hired someone to cut our grass. After college, my wife and I lived on New York's Upper East Side for a few years. The Parks Department did my mowing. Around then, roughly during the Iran-Contra hearings, my in-laws bought a smallish gas mower for incidental trimming around their house. Since this is not a commercial, I can't divulge the brand name, but it rhymes with Ronda. It started on the first pull every time. It still starts on the first pull 41 years later. I mowed my mother-in-law's little fenced-in front yard with it just yesterday.
I have two self-propelled mowers now, and I enjoy the walk around our property that they require, even on the hottest of Maine days. I bought one of them secondhand, and it's on borrowed time. I use it for rough mowing around our yard's perimeter. The second one is new, bought this summer, when we felt flush. Its brand name rhymes with Rhonda. And lastly, Ed Asner left his mark as blusterous and beloved Lou Grant. Ed Asner, a prolific character actor who became a star as the news editor in the hit comedy The Mary Tyler Moore Show, and later in the drama Lou Grant, died Sunday. This is from the AP. Ed Asner, the burly and prolific character actor who became a star in middle age as the gruff but lovable newsman Lou Grant, first in the hit comedy The Mary Tyler Moore Show and later in the drama Lou Grant, died Sunday. He was 91. Asner's representative confirmed the actor's death in an email to the Associated Press. Asner's official Twitter account, including a note from his children, "We are sorry to say that our beloved patriarch passed away this morning peacefully. Words cannot express the sadness we feel. With a kiss on your head, good night, Dad. We love you." Built like a football lineman he once was, the balding Asner was a journeyman actor in films and TV when he was hired in 1970 to play Lou Grant on The Mary Tyler Moore Show. For seven seasons, he was the rumpled boss to Moore's ebullient Mary Richards. He called her Mary. She called him Mr. Grant. At the fictional Minneapolis TV newsroom, where both worked. Later, he would play the role for 5 years at Lou Grant. Asner's character had caught on from the first episode of Mary Tyler Moore when he told Mary in their initial meeting, "You've got spunk. I hate spunk." The inspired cast included Ted Knight as Ted Baxter, the dim-witted news anchor, Gavin McLeod as Murray Slaughter, the sarcastic news writer, and Betty White as the manipulative, sex-obsessed home show hostess, Sue Ann Nivens. Valerie Harper and Cloris Leachman, playing Mary's neighbors, both saw their characters spun off into their own shows. Asner is the third Mary Tyler Moore alum to die in recent months. Leachman died in January, and McLeod died in May. Well, that's all the time we have for the Christian Science Monitor today. This is Jeff saying thank you very much for listening, and we'll be back again next week. Bye-bye.

Hello, and thank you for joining me for news from the June 30th and July 2nd and 4th editions of the Clinton Herald, which has been generously donated to APRIS by its publishers. Starting out with the obituaries, and there are very few today, which is unusual. Our first obit is for Carol L. Randall, age 93, of Clinton. Passed away on Thursday, June 11th, at the Birdhouse in Iowa City. Memorial services will be held at 2 p.m. Saturday, July 11th, 2026, at the Clinton Chapel Snell Zornick Funeral Homes and Crematory. Visitation will be from 1 p.m. to the service time at the funeral home. A private family burial will be in the Clinton Lawn Cemetery. Online condolences may be expressed by visiting her obituary at www.snellzornick.com. Carol Lee Walker was born on December 7, 1932, in Clinton, the daughter of Leon and Elsie Fredrickson Walter. She was a graduate of Miles High School, where she was active in the choir and numerous athletic programs. During this time, she was selected to participate in the Iowa State Choir. She married Eugene Randall on September 10, 1950, in Miles. He died February 5, 2018. After her marriage, Carol assisted her husband in the management of the family business, Randall's Welding Shop. In 1963, Carol was employed by the Clinton Recreation Department and was appointed office manager when city offices were consolidated as the Clinton Parks and Recreation Department. She remained with that department until her retirement in 1988. Carol was a member of the Eastern Star for over 50 years and enjoyed league bowling, bridge, and golf. She volunteered for the American Cancer Society, was a member of the Fulton Country Club, P-E-O-H-V, whatever that is, the Junior Women's Club, and was formerly a member of the Clinton Country Club. Carol is survived by two daughters, Dr. Diane Andrews of Longwood, Florida, and Donna Rasley of New Liberty, Iowa, four grandchildren, six great-grandchildren, and then in addition to her husband, she was preceded in death by her parents, two sisters, Jane and Nancy, and a great-granddaughter, Libby Miller. Memorials in lieu of flowers can be made to the American Heart Association. Next is Michael Logsdon, age 69, of Clinton, passed away on Friday, June 26th, at University of Iowa Hospitals and Clinic. Funeral services took place on Friday at Lemke Funeral Homes, South Chapel. Burial was in Clinton Lawn Cemetery. Lemke Funeral Homes is assisting the family. Fond memories and condolences for Michael's family may be shared at the Lemke Funeral Homes website, either the obituary page or on Facebook. And my paper is sticking together. There we go. Also, next up is John E. Schrader, age 85, of Clinton. Passed away on Friday, June 26th, at Fieldstone in DeWitt. Following John's wishes, cremation rites have been accorded. A gathering of the family and friends took place today at the Pape Funeral Home. Burial will be at a later date in Clinton Lawn Cemetery. John was born in Maquoketa on February 3, 1941, the son of Carl and Bernadine Bloom Schrader. He graduated from Goose Lake High School. John married Patsy Sander on February 10, 1962, at St. Mary's Church in Bryant. Patsy passed away on March 25, 2014. John had been employed at International Paper and later with Jerry Moore Painting. He was a member of the Loyal Order of Moose and the former Eagles Club.
John coached his sons in sports as they were growing up. He enjoyed attending all of his grandkids' activities, spending mornings and late afternoons with the crew at the Lions filling station, going to the AmVets, being outdoors, golfing, hunting, and fishing. He was a Northeast Athletic booster and a fan of the Green Bay Packers, St. Louis Cardinals, and Iowa Hawkeyes. John is survived by his son, Kevin of DeWitt, two grandchildren, brothers William, no, wait a minute. Oh, his sister, Teresa Salisbury of Davenport, brothers William of Charlotte, Stephen of Comanche, and many nephews and nieces. He was preceded in death by his parents, his wife Patsy, his son Jeff, two sisters, and five brothers. Online condolences may be left at the Pape Funeral Home website. Next is, I'm going to save the announcements for last. Joseph Edwin Long. Joseph Edward Long, Jr., Joe Mama, age 74, passed away in the early morning hours of June 29th in Davenport. Born September 1st, 1951, in Clinton, Joe was a 1969 graduate of Clinton High School, where he lettered in several sports. He entered the apprenticeship for Local 25 plumbers and pipe fitters, following his father, his uncles, and others in the family who took up the same trade, and as a journeyman became a recognized expert welder. His career took him around the world as a construction superintendent, and everywhere he went, he made friendships. None were so important as the ones he kept from high school. He was proud of his work and proud of the union that gave it dignity. His later years were spent quietly at home in Davenport. He was political and progressive, sharp-minded and tough, a devoted Cubs and Bears fan, a lover of books and movies, and a man who could strike up a conversation with anyone. He loved a good debate and a good story as much as a good meal. He cooked, he served drinks, he laughed, and he held court. He was the kind of man a room organized itself around. He was a great teller of stories, and he hoped one day to see his own life written into a book. Above all, he was a father. He is survived by his six children, and these are in birth order: Joe Long III, Shelley Long, Steve Long, Amanda Long, Nicole Long, and Nathan Long, along with several beloved grandchildren and a great-grandchild, as well as a wide family rooted in generations of the building trades across many states and countries. He traveled far and built much. He will be greatly missed. A celebration of life was held yesterday. So, okay, we have one death announcement. Barbara Jean Allman, age 77. Allman, A-L-L-M-A-N. Barbara was age 77. She died Friday, June 6th at the El Verno. Per her wishes, cremation rites have been accorded. A celebration of life will be held at a later date. Pape Funeral Home is assisting the family with arrangements. And believe it or not, that was the last obituary that I have. So we get on to the news. I'm going to go first with something. The date is important. And this says, it is a staff report under the headline, Morrison City Hall closures in July for new systems implementation. City Hall in Morrison is to be closed from Tuesday, July 7th through Friday, July 10th for the implementation of and staff training on a new computer system. Regular hours resume Monday, July 13th, according to a release by the city. City Hall, located at 200 West Main Street, will be closed Friday, July 3rd. Well, that's old news. And reopen for business on today. They were
but then they close tomorrow. Updates on closures and the availability of services are to be posted online to the city's website. For urgent matters during closures, residents and businesses are encouraged to contact City Hall via email or leave a voicemail for staff to respond to as soon as possible. And one of my favorite columns, the Savvy Senior. Dear Savvy Senior, I'm 63 and recently had a hospital stay that left me with bills I can't afford to pay. I had Affordable Care Act health insurance, but after my premium went up in January, I had to drop my coverage. Now I'm overwhelmed by medical bills. What can I do? Dear struggling patient, you're definitely not alone. Medical debt is very common. About one in two Americans are dealing with it, and many had insurance when the bills started piling up. The good news is there are ways to reduce what you owe and make it more manageable. Here are some steps that can help. 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The most important thing is to act sooner rather than later. Ignoring medical bills can lead to collections and added stress, but many providers are willing to work with you
if you reach out. Start by reviewing your bills, then explore assistance programs and payment options. With some persistence, you can often lower what you owe and set up a plan that fits your budget. Medical debt is common, even among people who had insurance, but it is often negotiable, and there are real resources available to help you through it. Well, that's, I think I'm going to save that and keep it at home. Never know. Under the headline, authorities execute search warrant at Comanche Business, and is credited to Jenna Blount of the paper. The Clinton and Comanche Police Departments, Clinton County Sheriff,

Iowa Department of Inspections, Appeals, and Licensing carried out a search warrant on Friday at 1601 and 1603 South Washington Boulevard. The Comanche Chiropractic Center is at 1601 South Washington Boulevard, where doctors Gary and Mark Parsons practice. The business website states Gary opened the center in 1974. He was joined by Mark, his son, in 1998. Both are graduates of the Palmer College of Chiropractic. Neighboring the business to the south, 1603 South Washington Boulevard is a residential address, according to county records. A social media post Friday by the Comanche Chiropractic Center stated the business would be open the following day. "We are fully cooperating with the investigation, as we have nothing to hide," the post read. "We look forward to welcoming back our patients and making a difference in our community, offering the quality care we always have in the way we were trained to do. Apologies for the inconvenience to patients who needed care." Mark, contacted Tuesday by phone, declined to provide further comment. Squad cars were reported parked in front of the chiropractic center on Friday afternoon for more than an hour, with officers wearing gloves entering and exiting the business. Because the investigation is active and ongoing, a Friday news release by the Comanche Police Department states specific information regarding the details of the investigation cannot be released at this time. Under the headline, Grinnell Family Lights Celebrates America's Independence, and is credited to Jenna Blount. Tom Grinnell, known for his Christmas light shows at 301 Fayette Street, is putting on his first annual 4th of July themed show from 9 to 10 p.m. now through July 5th, which is that today? I think, no, it was yesterday. "There are 17,000 pixels in the show this year," he said, "with plans next year for more." Grinnell, a U.S. Marine Corps veteran, was deemed disabled from germ cell cancer in 2016, from which he experiences residual health effects. As an electrician by trade, he started Grinnell Family Lights as a static display in 2009. The display has since grown into a software-run show synchronized to music that can be heard by tuning car radios to 97.1 FM. His next show, held each year on September 11th, includes spotlights directed to shine upward into the sky to mimic the World Trade Center Twin Towers. Veterans Day and Halloween shows are to follow prior to Christmas. Wow. Okay, next I have, under the headline, Gertz, honored for 80 years of American Legion membership, and is a staff report out of Morrison, Illinois. Post Commander Larry Zudma recently presented Rest Haven resident and Legionnaire Marvin Gertz with an 80-year membership certificate, recognizing a lifetime of dedication and service to the American Legion. The special ceremony celebrated Gertz's milestone and honored his commitment to fellow veterans, American Legion programs, and the local community, according to a news release from Rest Haven Care and Rehabilitation. 8 decades of continuous membership is a rare achievement, reflecting a lifetime of patriotism, service, and support for the nation's veterans, it stated. In addition to receiving his certificate, Gertz was presented with several distinguished honors and recognitions, including
a shadow box featuring a United States flag flown over the U.S. Capitol in his honor, a quilt of valor presented by the Illinois Valley Chapter of the Quilts of

Valor Foundation, a 100th birthday certificate from Illinois American Legion District 13, a challenge coin from the District 13 Commander, certificates of appreciation from State Representative Ryan Spain and State Senator Lee Arlano Jr., a challenge coin from the I-80 Flags of Freedom Committee. The ceremony brought together family, friends, fellow Legionnaires, and community members to recognize Gert's exceptional contributions and lifelong dedication to serving others. The community is invited to help celebrate Marvin's remarkable achievements by sending a card of congratulations. Cards may be mailed to Marvin Gert's care of Rest Have Assisted Living, 408 Maple Avenue, Morrison, Illinois, 61270. Wow. I haven't even been alive that long. Next, the Great River Threshers are going to celebrate 50 years, July 17th through the 19th. It's a staff report. The Great River Threshers of Miles will be celebrating their 50th year from July 17th through the 19th. Admission is free, but donations will be accepted. The event begins with a pie contest on Friday, July 17th. For information, call Charles Jargo at 563-357-2968. Food trucks will be on the grounds beginning at 5 p.m. The parade begins at 6:30, followed by kids' games, flag-burning ceremony, and a barbecue contest. The band Staff Infection begins at 7:30, followed by fireworks at dusk. Saturday begins with the Galusha Memorial 5K Run and Walk at 8 a.m. The 10 a.m. events include cars and coffee, chainsaw carving, hauling axe, 8:15, kids games, tractor show, bake sale, craft sale, vendor show, broom, candle, and basket making, rope and soap making, blacksmithing, log sawing, and history of combining. At 10:30, there will be horse and steam engine threshing from 11 a.m. to 1 p.m. The threshers' meal will be served in the main building along with north end sweets and treats. A frontier fashion face-off starts at noon, and the corner stop food truck will be there. There will also be climbing bales and bounce house, spelling bee, barbecue judging, threshing and bing begin at 2 p.m. followed by a pedal pull at 3 p.m. A DJ will be at the barbecue tent at 7 p.m. A pancake and sausage breakfast will be held from 7 to 11 a.m. at the mail building. A 4-H livestock weigh-in is at 7:30 a.m. A mountain Mantan church service will be at 8:30 a.m. in the city park. Mud volleyball starts at 9 a.m. For more information, call Emily at 563-212-8605. Chainsaw carving also begins at 9 a.m., followed by a horse show and garden track plow day at 10 a.m. Barbecue judging and 4-H local show livestock begin at 11 a.m. and the food stand will open. The chainsaw carving auction will be held at noon. Next, under the headline, financial reporting error identified in EICC audit and is credited to Jenna Blount. Auditing firm Bergen KDV reported the fiscal year 2017 transaction involving the sale of capital assets and the subsequent leasing back of those assets were not appropriately evaluated and accounted for due to a deficiency in internal controls over the financial reporting of complex
or non-routine transactions. Certain required disclosures related to the sale-leaseback transaction and related lease arrangement were, as a result, omitted from financial statements considered in subsequent audit periods. During the current audit, an EICC news release stated Thursday, college leadership identified the issue, updated the financial statements to comply with governmental accounting standards, and implemented the auditor's recommendations to strengthen financial reporting processes moving forward. Bergen KDV's audit report, PID, there's printing problems here, just a second. Bergen KDV's audit reported the district's net position for the fiscal year that ended June 30th, 2025, showed a 9.7% or 15,000, oh no, 15,911, no, it is 15,911,207 increase over the previous fiscal year, primarily due to increased tuition and fees, state appropriations, federal Pell grants, and interest on investments. The largest portion, 34%, of the district's net position is represented by investment in capital assets, such as land, buildings, and equipment, less the related debt. The Eastern Iowa Community College District includes Clinton, Muscatine, and Scott Community Colleges, as well as sites additional to those main campuses in DeWitt, Wilton, Davenport, Columbus Junction, and Maquoketa. Mostly due to urban campus lease agreements, the audit reported $56,366,202 in long-term obligations debt outstanding as of June 30th, 2025, an increase of $5,960,508 from 2024. General institution operating expenses in the district increased 8.7%, or $5,873,576 from fiscal year 2024. Operating revenue increased 18.9% from 2024 to $34,209,059. The full audit report for the district is available online through the Iowa Auditor of State's office. I'm sorry I bumbled those. I've never read numbers that high before. Okay. Under the headline, Iowa Crop Progress Report, and is a Herald staff report out of Des Moines, Iowa Secretary of Agriculture Mike Nagy commented on the Iowa Crop Progress and Condition Report released by the USDA National Agricultural Statistics Service. The report is released weekly, April through November. Thunderstorms over the weekend brought isolated reports of hail and straight-line winds, but also much-needed rainfall across northern Iowa, Nagy said. This week, a heat dome will push temperatures into the 90s. Remember, this is this report was reported a few days ago. This week, the heat dome will push temperatures into the 90s. Daytime highs and overnight lows could run more than 10 degrees above average for late June and early July. The warm summer weather will give the crops a boost. As we celebrate America's 250th birthday with community events, backyard barbecues, and fireworks, we're reminded that agriculture has always been central to our nation's story.
Our farmers have helped feed, fuel, and sustain America since its founding, and they will continue to play a vital role in our nation's strength, security, and prosperity for the next 250 years. Farmers had 5.4 days suitable for field work during the week ending June 28th. This is 2.7 days more than last year, when there were 2.7 days suitable for field work. Topsoil moisture condition rated 2%, very short, 19% short, 69% adequate, and 10% surplus. Subsoil moisture condition rated 3%, very short, 21% short, 67% adequate, and 9% surplus. Corn silking in Iowa reached 1%, which is 2 percentage points behind last year. Corn condition rated 78% good to excellent. Soybeans reached 99%, which is 1% point ahead of last year. Soybeans blooming reached 18%, which is 3 percentage points behind last year. Soybeans setting pods reached 1%, which is 3 percentage points behind last year. Soybean condition rated 75% good to excellent. Oats headed reached 94%, which is 5 percentage points ahead of last year. Oats conditioned rated 81% good to excellent. And pasture condition rated 77% good to excellent. I hope all of you out there who are farmers understood what I just read, because I have no idea what I said. Under the headline, Plan Commission to Meet About Data Center Ordinance, and is credited to Chris Baldus of the paper. Clinton officials are taking steps toward regulating data centers within city limits. A special plan commission meeting has been scheduled for 5 p.m. Wednesday, July 15th at Eagle Point Lodge. The purpose of this meeting is for the plan commission to review the proposed data center ordinance and provide a recommendation to the city council, states the announcement posted on Friday. The meeting agenda, including the draft ordinance, will be posted next week to allow the public time to review the information in advance. Members of the public have delivered hours of comments at the past two city council meetings, mostly opposing potential data center development. Speakers also complained that the city council had not moved its meetings to a venue larger than City Hall to accommodate the overflow of people who attended. The maximum occupancy of the lodge is 299, according to information on the city website marketing it for rental for gatherings such as wedding events, reunions, and a variety of gatherings. The announcement also explained the role of the plan commission in deciding where things are built in the city, such as houses and factories. It also advises the city council on zoning ordinance changes and reviews project and development plans for construction to give input and ensure proper planning. Please note that the plan commission does not make final decisions on ordinances or zoning changes. The announcement states, instead, it reviews information, discusses proposals, and makes recommendations to the City Council, which takes final action. City Attorney Pat O'Connell said at the June 23rd City Council meeting that he's been drafting an extensive data center ordinance to take into account the concerns raised by the public. A group they are calling Clintonians Against Data Centers, has petitioned the council to enact a moratorium
on data center development. The petition letter states data centers raise significant questions regarding water usage, energy consumption, tax incentives, and public costs, economic benefits, environmental and community impacts, and transparency and public participation. Whoa. Good for you, people. Stand up for what you believe. Okay, under the headline, Optimist Club returns to Clinton and is credited to Kimmy Johnson, a Herald correspondent. The Optimist Club of Clinton is making a comeback. The club was established on September 18, 2017, and faded. Its restart will mean renewed opportunities for community members to support youth programs and service projects throughout the greater Clinton region. The Clinton chapter was established to bring out the best in kids, their community, and themselves, and has been spreading the Optimist International mission for the past 9 years, said Iowa District Optimist Governor Jane Schmidt. The return reflects the Optimist International and Iowa District leaders' efforts to strengthen the community, including developing optimism, promoting an active interest in good government and civic affairs, and inspire respect for the law. They also promote patriotism and work for international accord and friendship among all individuals, and encourage the development of youth, and believe that one's self in service to others will advance the well-being of humankind, community life, and the world. The Optimist Club in Iowa was started in Waterloo in 1929. What used to be a club just for men has expanded to include women. As of today, there are 55 clubs across the state of Iowa with almost 1,500 members. I joined because of the mission, Schmidt said. The mission statement reads, by providing hope and positive vision, optimists bring out the best in youth, our communities, and ourselves. The Optimist Club is very involved in local campaigns and fundraisers. One of their most recent projects was the Fill the Bus campaign to collect school supplies to support local families in need. Because of the five local children will have the opportunity to attend summer day camp. That didn't make sense. What inspires Schmidt the most about this club is the service to others. Working on bringing out the best in the community helps bring out the best in ourselves, Schmidt said. What really captured me was the Optimist Creed. The creed consists of 10 positive-oriented verses that focus on positive affirmations and self-development. Schmidt touched on her goals for the rest of the year. So far, I have visited every single club across... Oh, dear. Across... I don't know. Across the return of a, this printed out strangely, so let's go. They also promote patriotism and work for, I said that. I'm sorry, this article just didn't print out right, and I'm lost. Anyway, the Optimist Club is reorganizing and will be back, and it sounds like they have a great mission. Under the headline, County Awarded Wapsie Bridge Replacement Grant. Clinton County has been offered nearly $3.9 million in federal funding for the replacement of a Wapsipinicon River Bridge. If the board wants to build this bridge and keep this section of Lincoln Highway open, Public Works Director Todd Kinney said on Monday to the county supervisors, this is our opportunity to do it. Two bridges between Calamus and Wheatland were built in 1930 along the historic Lincoln Highway over portions of the Wapsipinicon River. The bridge to the east was reconstructed earlier this year. The county first submitted for what was then called
a raise or rebuilding American infrastructure with sustainability and equity, grant out of the program's 2024 funding cycle for funding to go forward, the $4.9 million project of replacing the 274-foot bridge to the west, but was not chosen to be awarded, nor was Clinton County chosen in 2025 for the grant, then renamed BUILD, which stood for Better Utilizing Investments to Leverage Development. The county made a third attempt, giving roughly $44,000 to consultant fees for all three submissions to be awarded out of this year's funding cycle as a sub-recipient among seven other counties under Butler County. We're not doing this because the bridge necessarily is needed for the traveling public, Kinney said. This is more a historical restoration type project. Construction is tentatively planned to begin in 2029, with its completion occurring in 2031. Oh, I found a couple of more obituaries that got out of line. Well, we'll just do them now. Timothy Drevyanko, age 74, husband of Sheila Mulligan Drevyanko of Des Moines, brother to Sue Bigwood of Clinton, brother-in-law and uncle of many, died on June 24, 2026. Dr. Drevyanko graduated from Mount St. Clair College in Clinton before earning a medical degree from the University of Iowa College of Medicine. He was a member of Alpha Omega Alpha Medical Honor Society and received a master's in medical administration from the University of Wisconsin. He was a retired pathologist at Iowa Methodist Medical Center. Tim was a member of the Central Iowa Blues Society and enjoyed going on blues cruises and festivals with Sheila. He devoted considerable time to the Children's Tumor Foundation ending neurofibromatosis through research, Iowa's chapter. The family will hold a private celebration to honor Tim's life. If you would like to make a donation in Tim's name, he would have been pleased to know that you helped support the Children's Tumor Foundation ending NF through research. And let's see. You can send that to Post Office Box 7247, Philadelphia, Pennsylvania, 19170. Tim's family would like to express their sincerest thanks to Wesley Life Hospice for their exceptional level of care. Isles Dunn's Chapel is managing arrangements where you can leave condolences on their website. And John Schrader, age 85, of Clinton, passed away on June 26th at Fieldstone in DeWitt. A gathering of family and friends took place today at the Pape Funeral Home, where you can access a full obituary on their website. And Deborah Colopy, age 71, of Clinton, passed away on Friday. Let me spell Deborah's last name. I'm always worried I mispronounce things. Deborah Coppoly, C-O-L-L-O-P-Y. She passed away on Friday at the Alverno. A graveside service will take place at a later date at St. Irenaeus Calvary Cemetery. More information is available at the Pape Funeral Home website. Folks, we have 15 minutes left, and I'm actually running out of articles. I have some longer things here. Under the headline, I'm going to save that. I have a very long... let me see. Okay, we'll go to Dear Annie. That's always... First letter, Dear Annie, my husband is one of those people who always needs the TV on. Eating dinner,
TV on. Getting dressed? TV on. Even working, he'll have it on, muted if necessary, but on. I'm not anti-TV, but I do feel it steals from the quality time we could be sharing. When we eat, he looks at the screen instead of at me. Beyond that, I worry about why he's so uncomfortable with silence. I meditate almost daily and still find stillness important. His constant need for distraction looks like running from his own thoughts. How do I bring this up without sounding like a nagging wife? Signed, Turn Off the TV. Dear Turn Off the TV, first, drop the fear of sounding like a nagging wife. You won't feel comfortable asking for anything if that's always in the way. Skip to the broad conversation about his need for noise. People rarely receive, "I think you're avoiding your thoughts," with open arms. Instead, set a couple of clear boundaries. No TV at dinner is a good start. Frame it as something you want, some time to actually connect, rather than something you're taking away. She's lucky my husband has two things going at the same time. Dear Annie, recently my brother's health has taken a nosedive. He's only 33, and he's always been pretty active. But he's gained about 50 pounds and eats fast food at least once a day. I know he's unhappy with his appearance, but what I'm worried about is his health. Our father died young of a heart attack, and if he doesn't take care of himself, he's headed in the same direction. I'm just not sure how to get through to him. He says he wants to work out and eat better, but then he loses motivation. I've offered to cook him meals and work out with him, but he always makes excuses or bails. Nothing is changing, and I'm getting worried that he won't take this seriously until it's too late. Signed, Scared for my brother. Dear Scared, you've already tried the hands-on approach and he's not biting. The nudge probably needs to come from somewhere else. Ask him to get a full physical and blood work. It's a reasonable thing a 33-year-old with your family history should do. When a doctor puts the numbers in front of him, cholesterol, blood pressure, the works, it lands differently than a worried sibling. It's clear that you love him, but you might not be the right messenger. You can point him towards someone whose job it is to make the stakes impossible to ignore. Ooh. Let's see. Dear readers, on this 4th of July, which of course was Saturday, I hope you give yourself permission to slow down. Let the day be simple. Enjoy the sound of laughter from the next yard. Notice the flags moving in the breeze. Sit outside with a cold drink. Watch the children run through the grass. Stay up for the fireworks, even if you are tired. There is something about this holiday that brings us back to the things that matter most. Freedom, family, friendship, hope. We often think of freedom in big historic terms, and we should. We owe so much to the men and women who served, sacrificed, and helped build this country. But freedom also lives in the small moments. It is the freedom to call someone you love, to speak to your mind, to choose a new path, to start over, to sit quietly and be exactly who you are. Those moments may not seem grand, but they are precious. So today, do not worry about making everything perfect. The table does not have to look beautiful. The food does not have to be homemade. The family does not have to agree on everything. And the fireworks do not have to be seen from the best seat in town. What matters is being present. Look around at the people beside you. Listen to their stories. Laugh when you can. Forgive a little faster. Put the phone down for a while.
And if someone you know is alone today, reach out. A phone call can change the shape of a lonely afternoon. An extra chair can mean more than you realize. Kindness is one of the most beautiful ways we can celebrate freedom. Some of you may be carrying sadness this holiday. You may be missing someone. You may be worried about your family, your health, or the future. You may not feel much like celebrating. That's all right. You do not have to force joy. Sometimes peace is enough. Take a walk. Listen to music. Make yourself something good to eat. Watch the sky. Let the day meet you where you are. Our country is not perfect. Neither are we. But there is still so much goodness around us. There are still people helping neighbors, caring for strangers, serving their communities, and choosing hope when it would be easier to give up. That is worth celebrating. As the fireworks light up the night, I hope you remember that darkness never gets the final word. There is always another spark, another chance, another morning. May this 4th of July leave you feeling grateful, peaceful, and a little more hopeful than you did before. And may you remember that the best part of this country has always been its people. That was a beautiful column. Let's see. I know I have Dr. Oh, here he is. This is the challenge to pronounce the diseases and medications. Here we go. Dear Dr. Roach, I'm currently in the final stages of recovering from osteonecrosis of the jaw. Getting a diagnosis took 2 months, all of which I spent in excruciating pain. I finally found someone that has knowledge of ONJ. Can this condition recur if I continue taking Prolia? Answer: ONJ is a rare side effect of denosumab or Prolia, with one large trial finding the equivalent of about 5 cases per 1,000 people after 10 years. Another trial found that it might be as high as 28 cases. There's a very low risk of recurrence of ONJ if you were to restart Prolia. In addition, a person can have rapid bone loss after stopping Prolia, so it's important to get restarted on treatment when your dental specialist feels that your ONJ is resolved, or at least stabilized and improving. This can help you avoid a fracture. Most experts would restart Prolia or a bisphosphonate once your ONJ has healed. I told you I'd have trouble with that pronunciation. Next, dear Dr. Roach, I'd love to see a study done on Swedish bitters for the pain of shingles lesions. Dabbing it on with a cotton ball considerably reduces or eliminates the pain. It costs less than $15, and it's worth using, as there currently isn't any medication for these lesions. I've shared this tip with a number of people who all agreed that it has helped. Answer: I'm all in favor of more studies on traditional remedies. I couldn't find any scientific evidence for its use, although I did find many anecdotal reports. A study would ideally compare the active treatment — bitters is an infusion of multiple botanicals — with something that looked and smelled just like it but contained none of the same ingredients, or nothing known to help. If a person got better with bitters but not the look-alike solution, this would be evidence of its effectiveness. The pain of shingles blister, called vesicle, is due to inflammation of the associated nerve, or neuritis. This is different from the complication of postherpetic neuralgia, which usually occurs 1 to 3 months after the rash has gone. We do have moderately effective treatments to reduce the pain, but it's far better
not to get shingles at all. This is why I recommend that all adults over 50 and younger people with immune system diseases get the shingles vaccine. However, my eye doctor said that Flonase can cause... What? Oh. Shingles vaccine. Next. This went over to the next page. These articles print out really weird. Dear Dr. Roach, my primary care doctor said that I should use Flonase nasal spray for seasonal allergies instead of Allegra because it is more targeted and won't affect my entire system. However, my eye doctor said that Flonase can cause cataracts or lens clouding because it contains a steroid. This seems contradictory, so which advice is best? I'm 79 years old and only take probiotics in addition to Allegra daily. Answer. Both of your doctors have right information. Flonase works where it's given, in the nose and sinuses. However, your ophthalmologist is right that because the steroid in Flonase is absorbed to a tiny degree, there's an increased risk of cataract. However, your ophthalmologist could have said that the risk is extremely small, approximately 2 additional cases in 10,000 people who use nasal steroids like Flonase compared to a placebo. These odds are pretty good. Allegra does not affect the entire system, but most people don't have significant side effects. I personally tell my patients that both Flonase and Allegra are safe and effective over-the-counter treatments, and they can use whichever one they prefer or whichever works better for them. They also work well together for people with more severe symptoms. And last, an announcement. The Curtis Mansion Breakfast will be held from 8:30 a.m. to 12:30 p.m. on July 19th. The breakfast will include scrambled eggs, sausage, biscuits and gravy, coffee, orange juice, and tomato juice. The cost is $15 in advance, and tickets can be purchased from members. Tickets are also available at the mansion for $10 from 1:30 to 3 p.m. Wednesdays or at the door the day of the event. Proceeds support the maintenance of the mansion. And with that, we have about 1 minute left, and I'm going to see if I can finally get music to work for you. I have never been successful with this. Let's see. Music, music, music. Play.

Well, I don't hear the music, do you? I am sorry, but I'm just going to have to leave you with about a minute of dead air. I apologize. But I guess more people in Clinton need to die so I have more obituaries. Thank you very much for listening, and I'll see you in 2 weeks. Thank you. Good night.

Greetings, I'm Sue, and today is July 6th, 2026, and this is the Washington Post on the Talking Information Center. First article from sports. Trump urged FIFA to review Balogun's suspension before Star was cleared for World Cup. The decision by the global soccer governing body ahead of the United States' round of 16 match against Belgium was denounced as incomprehensible by the sports' European Federation. Balogun Balogun, the U.S. men's soccer team's leading scorer at this World Cup, will be available for Monday's much-anticipated showdown against Belgium after FIFA said Sunday that it had suspended his automatic one-game ban. The surprising news came days after President Donald Trump, speaking with FIFA President Gianni Infantino, urged the global soccer governing body to review Balogun's suspension, according to two people familiar with the matter. The people spoke on the condition of anonymity to freely discuss sensitive matters. The decision on the eve of the United States' round of 16 match caused an immediate stir in the soccer world. The Royal Belgian Football Association said it was astonished and investigating all potential options to protect the fundamental principles of fair play in our sport. The sport's European Federation, UEFA, issued a statement Monday expressing disbelief at such an unprecedented, incomprehensible, and unjustifiable decision. It is highly unusual for a head of state to intervene in a soccer disciplinary matter with FIFA's top official, and Trump's involvement adds a remarkable political layer to a ruling that already carried enormous competitive stakes for the U.S. team. According to one person familiar with the conversation, Trump was seeking an explanation for the red card and the ensuing suspension, and the administrating officials also provided additional evidence for the FIFA board to consider. Trump posted to social media Sunday afternoon, "Thank you to FIFA for doing what was right and reversing a great injustice." The British outlet TalkSport first reported that the White House urged FIFA to review the decision. The decision changes the tenor of the matchup for the Americans, who were preparing for the possibility of facing one of Europe's top teams without the striker, who has given their attack a new dimension. Balogun received a red card in the United States' win over Bosnia last week, which normally triggers an automatic one-game suspension. Instead, he is able to play as the United States tries to reach its first World Cup quarterfinal since 2002. FIFA's disciplinary committee said Sunday that the automatic suspension will be put on hold for a probationary period of 1 year under Article 27 of its disciplinary code, a notable and surprising reprieve after Balogun's red card drew the ire of U.S. fans and sparked debate among soccer analysts. If Balogun Balogun commits another infringement of a similar nature and gravity during the probationary period, the suspension shall be revoked and the sanction enforced without prejudice to any additional sanction imposed for the new infringement, a FIFA statement read. The Belgium team took issue with FIFA's decision, and its coach, Rudy Garcia, opened his news conference Sunday by comparing the development to an April Fool's Day prank. "I didn't realize July 5th was equal to April 1st at FIFA," he said via an interpreter. Addressing Belgium's attempt at recourse, he added, "We are not defending the national team or the federation. We are defending football, whether it's ethics or integrity." In a statement, the Belgian Federation noted that Article 66.4 of the same FIFA disciplinary code clearly provides that a red card, sending off, automatically results in a suspension for the team's next match, as has been the case for all previous red cards issued during this FIFA World Cup. Furthermore, and irrespective of the above, the decision is in direct contradiction with the provisions of the FIFA World Cup 2026 competition regulations. Trump's involvement is likely to invite further scrutiny. His presence around this World Cup has been a constant almost from the start. As the president of one of the tournament's three host countries, he has enjoyed a close relationship with Infantino, who repeatedly courted him ahead of the arrival in North America of the sport's biggest event. Trump pushed for the World Cup draw to be held in Washington, has repeatedly suggested matches could be relocated away from cities he deemed unsafe,
and was awarded FIFA's newly created Peace Prize by Infantino after being passed over for the Nobel Peace Prize. At a news conference Sunday afternoon, U.S. coach Mauricio Pochettino said he was unaware of reports that Trump had taken up the cause, but noted, "We cannot mix sports and politics. That is a decision from FIFA with the evidence that happened, and that's it," he said. U.S. soccer officials had been in contact with FIFA since the red card was issued. They learned of the disciplinary committee's decision Sunday morning, and Balogun was informed during a team meeting on the bus to training at the University of Washington. "I thought it was AI at first," defender Chris Richards said. "I mean, there's a lot of people posting a lot of stuff, so we weren't sure if it was true or not." Balogun was shown a red card in the 64th minute of the United States' 2-0 victory over Bosnia in the round of 32 on Wednesday in Santa Clara, California. His cleat caught Bosnia defender Tarek Muharamovic's in the second half, and after referee Rafael Klaus went to the sideline monitor, he sent Balogun off for serious foul play. The decision drew boos from the U.S. heavy crowd in Santa Clara and an immediate criticism from the Americans. The Americans managed to survive the final half hour against Bosnia down a man. Malik Tillman later scored to ensure Balogun's ejection did not define the night. But until Sunday's ruling, the red card still threatened to follow the Americans to Seattle. Balogun told reporters Friday that he believed the play should have been handled differently. "If you played the game, you would understand there's scenarios that you simply can't avoid, and it has to be taken into context when it's being reviewed," Balogun said. "I felt it wasn't on this occasion. But, as you all saw, there's nowhere else to put your leg. It's going to be unavoidable. I've seen many different opinions and takes, but for me, personally, I think a yellow card would have been fair. It's something that's happened, so we have to move forward, and I have to accept it." Balogun did not address the media Sunday, but teammates relayed that he met the news with level-headed enthusiasm. "If you look at the foul, it was zero intent at all, and I felt like there was much worse ones that went on in this tournament," forward Christian Pulisic said. "Balo handled it so well, and I think the team handled it well. We weren't here to complain. You have to handle it in a good way, and good things happen to people like that." Pochettino, who also disagreed with the red card after Wednesday's match, applauded the decision to restore Balogun's eligibility. "For me, it is not a thing to debate," he said. "It is to congratulate that decision. That is fantastic." Balogun has been one of the revelations of the Americans' home World Cup run. The 25-year-old Brooklyn-born striker, raised in London by Nigerian parents, scored twice in the tournament opener against Paraguay, was rested for the group stage final against Turkey, and then scored the breakthrough goal against Bosnia. He has 3 goals in the tournament and has been involved in at least 1 goal in every World Cup match he has played. His speed, movement, and finishing have given the Americans the kind of frontline threat that they have long searched for. "Balo is always available," Pulisic said. "I feel like when I have the ball, when others have the ball, he's making runs. He's so strong, he's quick, and he does a lot of good things. So for us to play with a guy like that, it just makes it easy." Without Balogun, Pochettino probably would have had to turn to Ricardo Pepi or Haji Wright to lead the line against Belgium, while leaning even more heavily on Pulisic to generate chances against one of Europe's most dangerous teams. Now the Americans can enter the round of 16 with their preferred attacking structure intact. The winner Monday will move on to the quarterfinals, a stage the U.S. men have not reached since their memorable run in South Korea and Japan 24 years ago. "We want to change the sport here in America," midfielder Weston McKennie said. "I feel like we've been doing that, and we have a chance to make it even bigger." Next article from the front page. Thousands of miles from D.C., a 4th of July extravaganza not about Trump. A musical block party in Los Angeles offered a striking contrast to the July 4th celebration in Washington, D.C., anchored by the president. From Los Angeles. The nonpartisan group, originally tasked with celebrating America's 250th birthday, tried to steer clear of politics at its flagship event here Saturday. The crowd at America's Block Party wanted to hear Chris Stapleton, Queen Latifah, and the Smashing Pumpkins for the bargain price of $17.76, to forget about division, to have a day that was not about President Donald Trump.
but the scene in liberal Los Angeles inevitably unfolded as a striking contrast to the celebration in Washington, D.C., anchored by the president, who many here worried was making the country less unified and less friendly to immigrant families like those who milled around the Los Angeles Memorial Coliseum in American flag gear. "I believe we've kind of forgotten about the core values of America," lamented Justine Hames, age 63, who drove from Las Vegas with her daughter, a Smashing Pumpkins fan. "The immigrants that came into America built this country, and we forget about that. It's just sad," said Hames, wearing a green, white, and red Mexico hat that nodded to her family's heritage. "We've forgotten to treat our neighbor as ourselves." The concert in Los Angeles was the flagship event of America 250, the bipartisan effort launched by Congress a decade ago to mark the semi-quincentennial. It pressed ahead even as Trump went his own way and launched his own group to plan 250th events, creating a remarkable split screen. While many performers pulled out of Trump's Great American State Fair and other events, leaving the president himself to headline, the Los Angeles event was stacked with celebrities. Where Trump's 4th of July event was chaotic, largely due to oppressive heat and thunderstorms, the benefit concert in Los Angeles was orderly. Clouds helped blunt the 82-degree weather. There was even a breeze. The audience was, to some, a testament to the diversity that they say is under attack in Trump's second administration. People of all ethnicities and accents wore 4th of July regalia in the belief that this is their country too, one young man marveled. Dozens waited in line for a food truck, a huaca on wheels, down the way from a baked potato truck and a hot dog stand. Drina Lucero said she was so upset about Trump's return to office that she didn't celebrate the 4th of July last year. She hated the way he talked about immigrants, people like her own Hispanic Filipino family. But on Saturday, standing in line for cotton candy, she said she felt hopeful enough to party. She thought the tide was turning against Trump, whose approval ratings have declined amid high gas prices and aggressive immigration enforcement. "It's falling apart," she said. "The Trump administration is going to come down." Plenty of others were trying to tune out the politics. "People want to have fun," said Devin Ortiz, age 23. "Putting aside things that are happening," said her boyfriend, Danielle Maldonado, age 22. "Let's just get along for today," Ortiz added. "Put it aside," Maldonado echoed. Democratic lawmakers on the bipartisan commission behind America 250 have criticized Trump for making America's 250th birthday all about himself. As one member, Senator Alex Padilla, Democrat from California, put it during a recent congressional hearing, Trump allies, in turn, have criticized America 250, with Freedom 250 spokesperson Danielle Alvarez saying the other group had nothing to show for its decade of planning. America 250 chair Rosie Rios had said little about Trump's clashing effort and avoided politics while promoting her group's events. Asked on Saturday whether she wished the president had not created his own competing task force, Rio downplayed the split. "The more organizations who plan 250th activities, the better," she said. Soon she joined actors on stilts dressed up as Abraham Lincoln and Benjamin Franklin for a photo. They all smiled. Near a Proud to be American sign, 23-year-old Heaven Oros said that the statement still rang true for her, even though as a Latino American with an American father, an immigrant father, she found Trump's mass deportations alarming. She could separate the government from the country, she said. "America has nothing to do with it." Addressing the stadium later that evening as the program got underway, Rios nodded to the immigrant story that so many in the stadium shared. Her mother came to the United States from Mexico with nothing, she said, seeking a better life. "We are the personification of the American dream," she said, "and that story doesn't happen everywhere in the world, but it happens here." Next article from the World section. As Christians are attacked in Israel, governments show little concern. Christians are being targeted by hostility and violence and say their attackers feel emboldened by Prime Minister Benjamin Netanyahu's government. From Jerusalem. The stone footpath begins at the tomb of King David, revered by Jews, and curves past the room where Christians believe Jesus held the Last Supper. Nearby,
The Dormition Abbey towers over a site where many believe Mary slept before being taken to heaven. Steeped in history and faith, this quiet alleyway in Jerusalem's Mount Zion was the site of a brazen attack in April, when a Jewish-Israeli man from the occupied West Bank shoved a French Catholic nun to the ground and kicked her out of religious hostility, according to Israeli police. The assault, recorded by surveillance cameras in broad daylight, shocked many. But not Nicodemus Schnabel, abbot of the Dormition Abbey, which the nun had visited before she was attacked. "Christians today are hit, spit at, beaten," said Schnabel, who has experienced it all, and worse. There was a video in this case, but you can be sure there are so many undocumented things. "Believe me," he sighed, "this is not the case of one lost soul." Across the Holy Land, Christians are being targeted by a tide of hostility and violence, attacks that draw the risk drawing the ire of Christians in the United States, including evangelicals who are traditionally among Israel's most ardent American supporters. In Jerusalem, Christians say they are routinely harassed by ultra-Orthodox Jews and huddle in fear when religious Zionists rampage through the Old City, destroying property during their processions. 20 miles away, in the West Bank's only

unrelenting attacks and economic pressure from armed Jewish settlers. U.S. Ambassador Mike Huckabee, an evangelical pastor who has often spoken in Israel's defense, visited Tibet last year after settlers allegedly set fire to its most famous landmark, the 1,500-year-old Church of St. George, and denounced what he called an act of terror, though he later retracted that statement. Meanwhile, a string of social media posts from neighboring Lebanon, where Israeli soldiers have recorded themselves smashing Christian icons and defacing churches despite calls for discipline from military commanders, have reinforced a sense that animosity toward Christians is being normalized under Prime Minister Benjamin Netanyahu's government, the most right-wing in Israel's history. For decades, Christian monastics and pilgrims, easily identifiable with their robes and crosses, faced harassment in Jerusalem. But the number of incidents nearly doubled from 2023 to 2025 is on track to reach a new high this year, according to the Rossing Center, an interreligious organization in the city. At different times in the past 18 months, the two joint chief rabbis of Israel, David Yosef and Kalman Ber, have issued statements condemning attacks on Christians as antithetical to Jewish values and as severe phenomenon that must be eradicated. But local and national political leaders have often kept their silence. After the attack on the nun on April 28th, which drew condemnation from the French consulate, the Israeli Foreign Ministry was one of the few official voices that issued a statement, calling the assault a shameless act that contradicted Israel's founding values of respect, coexistence, and freedom of religion. Netanyahu's office did not comment at the time of the assault, but in a statement to the Washington Post said, "We have made it clear that any acts of violence and vandalism of this type will not be tolerated. Those who commit such acts will be prosecuted to the fullest extent of the law." When an earlier wave of harassment targeting Christians made headlines in 2017, Itamar Ben-Gvir, then a settler activist and lawyer, gave a radio interview to defend spitting at Christian monks and churches as an ancient Jewish tradition. "I don't think this represents any violation," said Ben-Gvir, who today leads an Israeli law enforcement as Minister of National Security, a post he was given despite having been convicted of supporting a Jewish terrorist organization and inciting racism. "Why do we turn this into a criminal matter?" A spokesman for Ben-Gvir did not respond to requests seeking comment. Francesco Ayelpo, the custodian of the Holy Land and a senior Vatican official in Jerusalem, said he feared the growing influence of Israel's far right will push Christians in Israel and the Palestinian territories to leave, accelerating a pattern of emigration among a prosperous and well-educated minority. Although Israel's Central Bureau of Statistics says the population of Christians in Israel and Jerusalem has ticked up about 1% annually to 184,200 at the end of 2025, or 1.9% of Israel's population, Christian leaders say the official data does not reflect many Christians included in the census, mostly live abroad. In the West Bank, the Christian population has hovered between 40,000 and 50,000 for years as emigration balances out births. "The general atmosphere is this. Many people are afraid," Ayelpo said. "I can give good works and health assistance. I can give good schools. But all this is not enough. You need hope to remain." From a vantage point an hour north of Jerusalem's old city, Suleiman Kayori pointed in every direction to explain how the residents of Tibet, a village that, according to the Gospels, once gave refuge to Jesus and his disciples, now cannot find relief themselves. Kayori, the mayor, was blocked from harvesting his four-acre olive grove after settlers closed in from the west, seized his land, and built a fence. Across the valley, a local businessman, Hana Masis, was building a multi-story hotel but halted construction because of settler attacks. Bashir Marouf, the owner of a house on a street where settlers often arrive at night to set up roadblocks to disrupt the local traffic, had long fled. To the south was Roland Basir's cement factory, its office windows shattered and its machinery destroyed from a recent attack. Initially, in late 2023, settlers set up a single tent on a nearby hilltop. One tent became a few trailers, then a small farm. Over the next 2 years,

Settlers from the outpost began taking their cattle to graze inside the factory premises and forcing Basir's workers to leave in the middle of the day, according to Basir and videos his employees recorded. They lofted an Israeli flag, vandalized cars, and smashed equipment. During two attacks on September 14th and March 14th, they shot in the air with rifles, Basir said. Struggling to keep the factory running, Basir has laid off nearly all of his 45 employees. After sinking more than $100,000 into the business, Basir was ready to abandon it, he said. He has already applied for a U.S. visa. If I get it, I will leave tomorrow, Basir said. There is no future. Every day I think it might be my last day here, because I might get killed. In the past 10 years, 10 extended families have left Tibay for the United States, Latin America, and Spain, a significant exodus for a town of 1,500 residents, Korea said. They can't handle living here, Korea said. It's really hard, especially for young men who don't have jobs and are forced to leave. What we see is Israelis taking the whole area. One on a recent afternoon, Korea sat in his office with a municipal employee venting about the Western governments that they believe should do more to protect them, if not as Palestinians, then at least as Christians. In 2024, many Tibay residents celebrated when Donald Trump was reelected as president, believing that he was the peace president, recalled Korea, and the acting mayor during the recent election period, Kaldun Hanna. The following year, the village felt relieved when Huckabee, Trump's new ambassador to Israel, visited. But their appreciation turned to fury when Huckabee retracted his statement after Israeli police denied finding clear evidence of arson attacks. Months later, villagers found clips of Huckabee telling Tucker Carlson in an interview that Israel had the divine right to claim as its own the Palestinian territories and parts of Egypt, Lebanon, Syria, and Iraq. Someone asked Huckabee, "Is he America first or Israel first?" a young municipal employee, Jerez Tayyi, angrily demanded. "He's Israel first," Hannah snorted. Mayor Carrier raised his hands, then posed a question. "Without a change in policy in Israel and in Washington, what will happen to the Christian population here? We have the oldest holy sites, the Church of the Holy Sepulchre, the Church of the Nativity," Korea said. "But what is the value of an empty church without Christians?" At a time when Israel already faces international isolation and criticism over its actions in Gaza, particularly from the Islamic world, tensions with Christians could further undermine a crucial pillar of support, some Israeli analysts warn. In America, Christian values, who traditionally lean pro-Israel, have questioned Vice President J.D. Vance at public events about Israel's treatment of Christians, noted Avishai Ben-Sasson-Gordis, an expert on U.S.-Israel relations at the Institute for National Security Studies, a Tel Aviv think tank that advises the government. Christian nationalist commentators who are influential on the American right, like Carlson and Candace Owen, also frequently cite reports of attacks and harassment against Christians when they lambast Israel, Ben-Sasson-Gordis said. "The violence against Christians and the Israeli political figures who encourage it are bad enough that something needs to be done about them," he said. "But it's also important to pay attention to the way it alienates Israel's friends and provides tools for Israel's detractors." These days, the slew of headlines suggests that anti-Christian sentiment has grown particularly quickly among Israeli youths, said Yiska Harani, the founder of the Religious Freedom Data Center, a Jewish Israeli group that operates a hotline for reporting attacks against Christians in Jerusalem. Harani now organizes a group of about 100 Jewish volunteers to walk alongside Christian nuns whenever they leave their homes. And since the May attack, nuns have called Harani every day requesting a protective presence. "The problem begins with education," said Harani, an observant Jewish Israeli who has pushed Jewish religious schools to teach more about the history of Christians in the Holy Land. "Half of Israel is greatly affected by the rhetoric of Jewish supremacy and Jewish exclusivity," Harani said. "What can only be the outcome in school," they say. "All Gentiles want your annihilation. Remember what the Christians did. Remember what Hamas did." People, therefore, look at the world through glasses of fear, estrangement, and finally, animosity. For Nicodemus, the Dormition Abbey abbot, the change in atmosphere is more easily explained. When he first traveled to Israel in 2003, he saw advertisements at the Tel Aviv airport showcasing the country as the home of Christian holy sites. The minister of tourism at the time
held receptions where the young Benedictine monk was welcomed. But over the years, the occasional curses that Schnabel encountered in dark alleys became spitting, and open confrontations in broad daylight. "That's the difference between then and now," Schnabel said. "The government." One major shock for Schnabel came in 2015 when Jewish extremists set fire to the Church of the Multiplication, where it is said Jesus performed the miracle of feeding 5,000 people with 2 fish and 5 loaves. A decade later, one memory from the arson trial that has stuck with Schnabel, the attorney delivering a fiery courtroom argument in defense of the young Jews accused of terrorism. That lawyer was Itamar Ben-Gvir, now the Minister of National Security. Next article. On July 4th, Pope Leo urges U.S. to welcome, protect, and assist immigrants. In Lampedusa, island gateway to Europe, the U.S.-born Pope stressed human dignity and told America, in every generation, immigrants helped to shape the nation's character. Lampedusa, Italy. Pope Leo XIV, on Saturday, defended the dignity of migrants during a visit to the Italian island of Lampedusa, where the Mediterranean waters beckon as a pathway of hope to a better life in Europe, but also have become a graveyard for many who die trying. Leo's appearance commemorated a landmark visit to Lampedusa on July 8, 2013, by his predecessor Pope Francis, who used his first pastoral trip away from Rome to signal the plight of migrants as an increasingly prominent issue for the global Catholic Church. For Leo, the first U.S.-born pontiff, there was an added symbolism in making his own statement about migrants on July 4th, what Vatican officials describe as a counterpoint to the migrant crackdown in the United States, which Leo has called inhuman. Leo laid a bouquet of white and yellow flowers at the simply marked graves of migrants drowned at sea, and held an outdoor mass where he invoked the parable of the Good Samaritan and sought to inspire a nation, a continent, and a world increasingly wary of mass migration. The gospel resounds where peoples meet, people welcome one another, their lives intertwine, and different cultures engage in dialogue, Leo said. It falls silent, however, when each person makes him or himself an island. The Pope's Lampedusa trip on the 250th anniversary of American independence came as the Vatican released a special message from Leo to the U.S. in which he declared that defending human life also includes welcoming, protecting, and assisting immigrants. In every generation, those who have arrived seeking freedom, opportunity, and a place to belong have helped to shape the nation's character, Leo said. To receive them with compassion and generosity is not only an act of charity, but also a recognition of the dignity that belongs to every human person. Over the years, Lampedusa became a symbol of mass migration into Europe. In the era of France's trip, Italy more broadly, but Lampedusa especially, rallied to their cause, so much so that the island's 6,500 residents were collectively nominated for the 2014 Nobel Peace Prize. But Leo has arrived in another age, one in which this island is tiring of migrant waves, and Italy and European Union countries have taken an even harsher approach toward irregular migration, while President Donald Trump also conducts a major crackdown in the United States. The logic of reception is getting narrower everywhere, said Archbishop Alessandro Damiano of Agrigento, which includes Lampedusa. The logic today is rejection. Italy, under new EU rules, backed by the country's right-wing Prime Minister Giorgia Meloni, last month began funneling some migrants who arrive here into fast-track processing meant to rapidly weed out and deport unsuccessful asylum petitioners. Controversial deals with Libya and Tunisia, countries with brutal human rights records, have intensified aggressive operations to prevent migrants from ever leaving the African coast, sparking a sharp decline in arrivals. Meanwhile, increased Italian legal restrictions on non-governmental aid and advocacy organizations have reduced private rescue operations of migrant boats at sea. On the Azure shores and tourist-trekked streets of Lampedusa, about 100 miles from the African shore, far closer to Tunisia than to the Italian mainland, migrants for years mingled with locals, using a don't ask, don't tell hole in a fence of the holding center to come and go.
That changed during the 2020 pandemic, residents say. Migrants now arrive at a militarized Favaloro Pier, rechristened Saturday by Leo as the Pope Francis Pier, and are taken to a camp for fingerprinting and processing. Most are transported off the island within 48 hours. Holding the hand of a migrant child, Leo on Saturday approached the Door to Europe, a ceramic monument to the perseverance of migrants that faces Africa. On a nearby rocky outcrop on a windy day, the Pope's white skullcap blew off his head as he meditated on the waters. During an outdoor mass, Leo drew attention to policies separating tourists, locals, and migrants. It then seems as though an invisible wall has to be erected between the sea of shipwrecked migrants and the vacationers, Leo said Saturday. Have the courage to think differently. The Pope also said, we must choose whether to fuel the mentality of force, even if only through indifference, cynicism, lies, or hatred, or to preserve the mindset of peace with truth, moderation, closeness, and care. Francesco Saccomandi, field corporate coordinator of Mediterranean Hope, a migrant charity run by evangelical churches, said the toilets at the pier have not worked for some time and that migrants are essentially being corralled from the docks to a closed holding center. It's not possible for the people to even clean their hands or to flush the toilet when they first arrive, Saccomandi said. She added, what I really hope is that the visit of the Pope can shed a light on this situation, because what we are doing is not welcoming people. We are controlling them, and we are funding the people who push them back, who torture them in Tunisia and Libya, and we are putting in place stricter procedures for them in order to make it difficult for them to come. Giuse Nicolini, Lampedusa's mayor from 2012 to 2017, who became a face of migrant solidarity here and was greeted by President Barack Obama at the White House, lamented what she called a shift away from welcoming attitudes that once prevailed. It pains me, Nicolina said. But it is not just Lampedusa. The winds have changed. The Lampedusans now will welcome the Pope, but they are also convinced that they've done their duty and that perhaps it would also be fair if this weight no longer fell on their shoulders, she added. The new deterrence seemed to be working. Through late June, irregular arrivals in Italy had fallen 53% compared to last year, to 13,511, although recorded deaths rose by 59% to 863 from 544, largely due to bad weather and fewer but more overcrowded boats. The new fast-track system is meant to weed out economic migrants from countries like Bangladesh and North African nations who have very low chances of winning asylum. A day before the Pope arrived, the migrant hotspot, or holding center on Lampedusa, contained roughly 120 migrants, far fewer than the average in peak years, and almost all from countries with relatively high rates of asylum approval, including Sudan and Eritrea. On Lampedusa, a measure of fatigue has built for years. The deputy mayor decried migrant arrivals during a short-lived surge in 2023 as an invasion. In 2017, a previous mayor, Salvatore Martello, penned an open letter claiming migrants were breaking laws, harassing women, and getting drunk. Filippo Menino, the current center-right mayor, defended the new rules and tougher national policies. The point, Menino said, is to encourage legal pathways, an approach Leo has also endorsed. I don't call it an invasion, because an invasion is like saying the barbarians want to conquer a territory, he said. But it is logical that this island could not manage all of this alone. It is logical that strong help was needed, first and foremost from the national government. Inspired by Francis, Italy's then center-left government in 2013 undertook a massive government effort, Mare Nostrum, Our Sea, that saw military vessels actively search out migrant boats and safely bring ashore some 150,000 people, mostly from Africa and the Middle East. Locals opened their homes to the families of dead migrants coming to collect remains and aided in relief and rescue efforts. Italians remain more tolerant of migrants than some European countries, particularly in Scandinavia, where souring public opinion has been accompanied by increasingly harsh measures.
Maloney has also sought to balance efforts to limit irregular migration by pledging hundreds of thousands of legal work visas for industries such as elderly care and agriculture that rely on overseas workers. But some on the island, including Salvatore Capello, age 64, a restaurant and bar owner, have found a new political home in a rising movement in Italy led by an ultra-conservative former army general, Roberto Vannacci, who insists that Maloney and her allies are not tough enough. A member of the European Parliament who broke with Italy's ultra-conservative League Party in February, Vannacci has built a political brand by opposing support for Ukraine and LGBTQ plus rights. He has also adopted an overtly anti-migrant tone, calling for re-migration, a concept popularized by the Austrian far right and repeated by Trump, that envisions mass expulsions of migrants as well as naturalized citizens deemed resistant to assimilation. "People have got sick of it," Capello said of the migrant waves. "We are a place of reception, but we also suffer. They are giving too much attention to migrants when they should be dealing with the lack of proper health care and high prices for the residents of Lampedusa." In just 4 months, Vannacci's new party has climbed to nearly 6% in opinion polls, potentially making him a kingmaker in the next year's national election, when Maloney may be forced to reach a deal with him to win a second term. "It is the right of each population to defend its own culture and civilization," Vannacci said in an interview with the Washington Post. "You cannot accept that different foreign groups are growing more than a certain percentage, especially if they are coming from a non-compatible culture in your country." Leo on Saturday echoed the calls by Francis for migrant dignity and reception, but also stressed that they should integrate and rethink irregular trips with traffickers. Francis often voiced similar reasoning, but Leo's words have been interpreted as more nuanced. "Europe is capable of addressing the crisis in a comprehensive manner. Integrating immediate relief efforts into a long-term strategic plan capable of receiving, protecting, supporting, and integrating migrants," Leo said, "while at the same time assisting developing countries so that no one is forced to emigrate." Next article. Virginia just legalized the sale of recreational cannabis. Here's what's to know. After years of false starts, licensed businesses in the state can start selling marijuana in 2027. 5 years after the possession of marijuana became legal in Virginia, state lawmakers have finalized a plan to allow it to be sold for recreational use. An amendment in the recently passed state budget will permit up to 350 licensed cannabis sellers to open starting next year. The legislation includes provisions to, among other things, ensure market competition and create strict penalties for selling to minors. It also raises the possession limit to 2 ounces. Governor Abigail Spanberger, Democrat, vetoed an earlier version of the retail cannabis proposal, but ultimately reached a compromise with lawmakers during budget negotiations. The law is a win for Democrats in the General Assembly after repeated attempts to set up a legal framework stalled and were blocked by then-Governor Glenn Youngkin, Republican. The choice was never really between cannabis and no cannabis. The choice was between an unregulated marketplace and a regulated system with rules, accountability, consumer protections, and public revenue, said Delegate Paul E. Krizek, Democrat from Fairfax, one of the bill's sponsors. "We needed to do this to protect Virginians and to promote legitimate businesses. Here's what you need to know about Virginia's new recreational cannabis market. Marijuana will become legal to sell to people 21 and older in Virginia on July 1st, 2027. The law will raise the possession limit from 1 ounce to 2 ounces and will continue to permit people to grow a small number of plants. Applications for the 350 available licenses will open in February. State regulators will use a set of criteria, including geographical location, to award licenses in order to preserve market competition and avoid oversaturation," officials said. "Individual sellers will be prevented from holding more than 5 licenses at once. Increasing the number of licensed sellers would require new legislation. The law establishes a 6% tax rate on cannabis products, which will increase to 8% over 2 years. The lower initial tax was part of Spanberger's compromise with lawmakers and was intended to smooth the transition to a legal market. A well-regulated
legal recreational market will take market share away from the gray market and other illicit sellers, and also from people going over to Maryland and D.C., Krizik said. The tax is expected to generate more than $50 million in revenue the first year, according to budget documents. That money will go towards schools, public health programs, and substance abuse treatment and prevention programs, officials said. Localities also will have the option to tack on an additional tax of 1 to 3.5% on sales. Under the agreement, cannabis stores cannot be located within 1,000 feet of schools, hospitals, or drug treatment centers, and local governments will have zoning authority over where retailers can set up shop. Starting July 1, 2027, the penalty for consuming marijuana in public will increase from $25 to $250. Lawmakers rejected a proposal from Spanberger for harsher penalties for people who grow or ship large amounts of marijuana outside the legal market. State Senator LaCharisse D. Aird, Democrat from Henrico, another bill sponsor who participated in negotiations with the governor, said she agreed to the increased penalty to get the resolution approved, but expressed concerns that it would disproportionately affect people of color and low-income users. There's a possibility that the increase could fall between racial and economic disparity lines, Aird said. She said lawmakers delayed the effective date of the provision to give ourselves some additional time to take another look at that fine and that civil penalty. Virginia lawmakers gradually broadened access to medical marijuana throughout the 2010s and in 2021 became the first southern state to legalize possession of marijuana. But Democrats lost control of the General Assembly and the governor's office later that year before they could pass a framework for selling cannabis legally. The issue stalled for years. In 2024, Youngkin vetoed a proposal that would have allowed recreational sales. Spanberger promised during her campaign last year that she would back the creation of a legal cannabis market. She initially vetoed the legislation proposed by Krizik and Aird, saying she wanted stronger enforcement authority and fewer retail licenses offered, but the two sides ultimately reached a deal. The legislation creates a safe, legal, and well-regulated cannabis marketplace here in Virginia, Spanberger said in a June 16 statement announcing the compromise. We will do it in a way that protects consumers, targets the illicit market with clear enforcement and regulatory authority, and creates a more competitive market for small businesses and farmers. The Virginia Cannabis Control Authority will be charged with implementing the new retail cannabis regulations. The agency will have to hire and train a new cohort of personnel to deal with its expanded remit, a spokesperson for the agency said in a statement. Employees hired for enforcement roles will receive the training necessary to carry out their responsibilities under Virginia law. As a backup measure, lawmakers included a provision allowing for the temporary reassignment of agents from the Virginia Alcoholic Beverage Control Authority to assist with enforcement until the Cannabis Authority is fully operational. The provision drew backlash from the state's alcohol industry, which wrote in a joint letter to Spanberger that removal of alcohol agents from ABC puts the safety of all alcohol-consuming Virginians at risk. Aird said the letter was an overblown response by the industry. She emphasized that the provision merely calls for a reassignment on an as-needed basis while the cannabis regulator prepares for its increased role. We wanted to give ourselves the flexibility, Aird said, but by no means, and I can say that with absolute certainty, is there a desire to transition ABC agents to CCA. Under the new law, Virginia will close a loophole that allowed businesses to sell hemp products if they contained under 2 milligrams of THC, the intoxicating part of cannabis, or at least 25 times the amount of non-intoxicating CBD as THC. That provision is set to take effect in August. Although the measure has been criticized by some hemp producers, Aird said any small business presently selling hemp products under the loophole will be able to apply for a retail cannabis license. Closing the loophole is to ensure that products that are being sold by those entities that have to adhere to the same safety standards, same testing standards, same accountability standards, especially those that are basically being sold as some form of THC, Aird said. It's basically bringing everybody under one umbrella of operation. Next article. From Health, 6 ways to shift your stress mindset to dial down daily anxiety. Stress, and how we think about it, may actually help us thrive.
To deal with a stressful world, many of us try to avoid and reduce the stress. But what we believe about stress may have just as important a role in helping us deal with it. Psychologists call this our stress mindset, our belief that stress can debilitate us or enhance us and have positive consequences. Research from the past decade shows that these beliefs can affect our psychology and physiology. People who are more inclined to see the positives of stress are more likely to experience improved performance, boosted mood, and in fact, reduced stress. Importantly, you can change your stress mindset, experts say. If somebody perceives that stress has benefits for them, they're likely to engage in a stressful situation much more adaptively, said Sarah Williams, a sport and performance psychologist and associate professor at the University of Birmingham in England. Having a stress is enhancing mindset is less about Pollyanna-ish positive thinking or toxic positivity and more about acknowledging that a stressful experience can lend itself to growth, to opportunities, said Aaliyah Crum, an associate professor of psychology at Stanford University who first developed a psychological measure for stress mindsets in 2013. So rather than trying to remove stresses and calm everybody down, it's about trying to help people understand the benefits of when they feel stressed, what those responses can do for them, and how they can fuel them to perform better, Williams said. In other words, stress, and how we think about it, may actually help us thrive. The negative effects of stress are still real. Stress, especially if it is chronic, can cause physical and mental illnesses or premature aging. But the true nature of stress is more complex. The body's stress response was not designed to kill us, Crum said. It was designed evolutionarily to help our bodies, brains, and minds rise to the occasion and meet the challenges and threats that we are faced with. When most people say stress, they are usually referring to distress, the negative side of stress. Eustress, by contrast, is what researchers consider motivating and energizing stress. There are four ways that our mindsets change how stress affects us, Crum said. First, what we believe changes what we pay attention to. Believing that stress is inherently harmful can cause people to overly fixate on the bad and freak out or check out as a result, Crum said. Second, our stress mindset changes what we are motivated to do. When people believe stress can be enhancing, they are more likely to engage with it in appropriate ways. Third, what we believe changes our emotions. Something I always tell people is often the detrimental thing is not the stress, William said. It's the stressing about the stress. Conversely, believing that stress is enhancing can boost positive emotions, research shows. And fourth, there is evidence that mindset can change our body's physiological response to stress, including by decreasing levels of salivary cortisol, our body's principal stress hormone. Research shows that having a more stress-enhancing mindset is linked to better mental health outcomes in the long run, including higher resilience, more optimism, and lower anxiety and depressive symptoms, Williams said. Crum said she has tested stress mindsets in different groups of people, students, athletes, workers, across different cultures, and on average, all groups fell more on the stress's debilitating side of the scale. The one exception she has found? Candidates working to become Navy SEALs. These are people who are literally choosing to go into one of the most stressful experiences, professions that exist on the planet, Crum said. So they must have a belief that stress can serve them. Nevertheless, Navy SEAL candidates who had greater stress-enhancing mindsets were more likely to persist through training, have faster obstacle course times, and have fewer negative evaluations from their peers or instructors. This is not to say that the stressor, whether it's a big job interview, getting an F on an exam, or a tough relationship conversation, is necessarily a good thing or something we enjoy. But the stressor is distinct from our stress, our experience of the stress. You're only stressed about things that matter to you, Crum said. We should welcome stress because stress is a sign that there's something that you care about. Shifting stress mindsets and reaping the benefits is possible for anybody, even for those with the deepest struggles, researchers say.
Early research found that presenting people with evidence of the benefits of stress could shift their mindset and confer psychological and physiological benefits. In a 2017 study published in the journal Anxiety, Stress, and Coping, Crum and her colleagues presented 113 participants with a 3-minute video that emphasized either the enhancing or debilitating properties of stress. Afterward, participants took part in a mock job interview, a typically stressful activity, and received either positive or negative feedback. Participants who learned that stress is enhancing experienced more improvements to their positive emotions, regardless of whether they were told they performed well or poorly. They also exhibited more cognitive flexibility, which is the ability to adapt our thinking and behavior to different contexts. Conversely, participants who learned that stress is debilitating had worse cognitive and emotional outcomes. But more recently, Crum and colleagues found that giving a more holistic perspective of stress and emphasizing the power of mindsets may be even more effective, according to a 2023 study in Journal of Experimental Psychology, General. This metacognitive approach improved self-reported physical health symptoms and work performance compared with people who were waitlisted for the training. And compared with participants who learned only about the positive benefits of stress, those who received the metacognitive approach were more able to maintain the stress-enhancing mindset even when presented with evidence of negative effects of stress a week or two later. People who can imagine themselves succeeding in a stressful situation may further shift their belief that stress can be enhancing, according to a 2023 study conducted by Williams and colleagues. "We're almost training the brain to connect the responses to stress with that positive outcome," Williams said. Researchers are careful to note that just because our stress mindset matters, it doesn't mean that that's all that matters, Crum said. "It's just one piece of the puzzle to help us live happier, healthier, and more productive lives. Here are steps experts say you can take to shift your stress mindset. Acknowledge the stress. Instead of denying it or trying to suppress it, say what is stressing you out loud. Notice your physiological responses, elevated heart rate, sweatier palms, and remind yourself that this is my body preparing for me to perform," Williams said. "Welcome the stress. It is a sign that there's something you care about which can be focusing and energizing if you allow it to be. Use the stress response. Instead of expanding effort and resources trying to avoid the stress, utilize the narrowed focus, the increased arousal and energy that happens in the body in order to meet the goals that you have," Crum said. Fuel your stress mindset. Think about a time in your life when you've excelled or grown the most. Anytime you want to, you know, level up, there's usually some stress involved, Crum said. So we just need to remember that this is evidence to fuel and sustain the belief. Try stress mindset micro practices. Take moments to reflect on what stresses you have and what you care about most. This is something Crum says she does when she makes the transition going up the stairs into her workplace and again when returning home. Complement with other stress management strategies. More research needs to be done about what contexts and scenarios call for different approaches to stress, experts say, but strategies such as reframing negative experiences and slowing our breath also can help alleviate stress and improve mood. Unfortunately, that's all the time that we have for today. I hope that you have enjoyed listening to the Washington Post on the Talking Information Center.

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0: And good morning. This is Mary and Bob. This reading of the News of Neighbors is being read live at 10 a.m. It is being recorded and will be rebroadcast at 6 p.m. this evening. The weather is going to continue sunny for the rest of the week for the most part. It's going to be sunny today with a high near 85 degrees. Some winds will be mild, around 5 miles per hour. Tonight will be low around 63. Tuesday will continue sunny with a high near 86, calm winds again. Tuesday night, mostly clear with low around 66. Wednesday is going to continue sunny. It's going to climb a little bit during the week. It'll be up to 89 by Wednesday. Wednesday night, clear. But on Thursday, there's a 40% chance of showers and thunderstorms. And that'll go out through the night as well. The low around 70 on Thursday night. Precipitation about 60% on Thursday night. Friday, a chance of showers will continue with thunderstorms possible after 1 p.m. And as we move into the weekend, we're going to find it sunny through Saturday and Sunday with the highs in the high 80s. And we want to thank the people who support APRIS with their financial contributions. That includes the Rouse Family Foundation, the Illinois State Library Radio Information Service, the Illinois Quad Cities and River Cities Rotary Clubs, the Rock Island Kiwanis Club, the Melvin McKay Trust, the Rock Island Community Foundation, and Bob and Carol Brockhouse. 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
1: 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Mary Elfkin of Davenport, Iowa, passed away on July 2, 2026. A celebration of life will be held on Wednesday, July 8, 2026, from 3 to 5 p.m. at Mississippi Valley Cremation and Burial, 1811 15th Street Place, Moline. Warren Carl David Mason, 80, formerly of Davenport, Iowa, has passed away. Arrangements are pending. William, known as Bill H. Bluedorn, 82, of Milan, passed away on Friday, July 3, 2026, at Avonlea Cottage, Milan. Arrangements pending at Whelan Presley Funeral Home and Crematory, Milan. And Jerry Lee McDowell, 82, of Fulton, Illinois, passed away on Monday, June 29, 2026, at his home in Fulton, Illinois. Cremation will be directed by Mississippi Valley Cremation and Direct Burial, Moline.
0: And now we will be doing the full obituaries as they appeared in the Quad City Times and Dispatch and Argus. Darlene M. Bellmeyer, 86 of Moline, passed away Thursday, July 2nd at St. Francis Medical Center. Cremation will take place at Trimble Crematory, Moline, under the direction of the Cremation Society of the Quad Cities. Memorials may be made to St. Jude's Children's Hospital or the Alzheimer's Association. Darlene May Rausch was born 1939 in Buffalo, Iowa. She married Schultz Fran Bellmeyer in 1956 in Rock Island. Together, the two spent 69 years together prior to his passing on November the 22nd in 2023. Darlene is survived by her sons Jeff and wife Patty Bellmeyer of Moline and Jerry and Lisa Bellmeyer of Cowley, Wyoming. Five grandchildren, eight great-grandchildren, and her sisters Charlene Beard, Carol Bond, and Kathy Heitzler. She was preceded in death by her husband Schultze, parents, brother Richard Rausch, and a nephew. A special thank you to her niece, Cindy Martin, and former daughter-in-law, Linda Gerard, for the loving care and support they provided to Darlene when she needed it most.
1: Emily T. Billings, 102, of Davenport, formerly of LeClaire, Iowa, passed away on Tuesday, June 16, 2026, at Davenport Lutheran Living Communities. A graveside service will be held at 10 a.m. on Saturday, July 18th, at Glendale Cemetery in LeClaire, Iowa. Emily was born on July 23, 1923, in Nielsville, Wisconsin. the daughter of Alois and Francis Pesvia Tichy. She worked for Florsheim Shoe Company for 5 years before marrying Leroy Billings on September 29, 1946, in Oshkosh, Wisconsin. Their marriage was blessed with 5 children, and Emily devoted her life to her family and household. Those left to honor her memory are her daughters, Carolyn, spouse Thomas Ganieris of New Jersey, and Kathleen Billings of Minnesota, 3 grandchildren and 6 great-grandchildren. In addition to her parents, she was preceded in death by her husband, sons Robert, Keith, and Billy Billings, and 6 siblings. Online condolences may be shared with Emily's family at McGinnis-Chambers.com.
0: Lane Berghofer, age 77, of Davenport, passed away June 29th at Mercy One Medical Center in Davenport. Memorial services will be held at 12:30 p.m. Thursday, July the 9th, at Halligan McGabe DeVries Funeral Home. The family will greet friends from 10:30 until the time of service at the funeral home. Burial will be in National Cemetery, Rock Island Arsenal. Memorials may be made to the family. Lane was born in 1949 in Fort Madison, Iowa. He was the middle child of 5 to Luther and Louise Bielman Berghofer. He was united in marriage to Mary McGuire in 1971. Lane was a veteran of the United States Army. He was a member of the Elks in Kewaunee and Rock Island, where he was very involved, holding many district offices, including Exalted Ruler. He was also a member of the Davenport VFW and the Knights of Columbus in Fort Madison. Those left to honor his memory include his wife Mary, son Josh, and wife Lori Berghofer. He was preceded in death by his parents, a daughter, Rachel Berghofer, sister, Anita Berghofer, father-in-law and mother-in-law, Cyril and Doreen McGuire, sister-in-law, Debbie Berghofer, and brother-in-law, David McGuire. Online tributes may be expressed to hmdfuneralhome.com.
1: Margaret Irene Eisenbacher, 87, of Davenport, Iowa, passed away peacefully on Wednesday, July 1st, 2026, at The Vistas at Davenport, with her loving family at her side. A visitation will be held on Tuesday, July 7th, 2026, at 9 a.m. at St. Alphonsus Catholic Church in Davenport. A funeral mass will follow at 10 a.m. Burial will take place immediately after the service at Rock Island National Cemetery. In lieu of flowers, memorial contributions may be made to The Vistas at Bettendorf Activity Department. Born on May 21, 1939, in Iowa City, Iowa, Margaret was the daughter of Wesley and Ruth Scott Rausch. She married the love of her life, Roger Eisenbacher, on December 20, 1958, at Sacred Heart Cathedral. Together, they were blessed with 6 children. Margaret dedicated the early years of her life to creating a loving home for her family. She was deeply involved in her children's activities, enthusiastically supporting Cub Scouts and volunteering with the baseball and softball teams they played on. As her children grew, Margaret channeled her passion for caregiving into her community, dedicating 34 years to the Good Samaritan Nursing Home. She is survived by her children, David, spouse Lynette Eisenbacher, Catherine, spouse Jeffrey Crane, Sally Eisenbacher, John, spouse Lois Eisenbacher, and Eric, spouse Kimberly Eisenbacher, her daughter-in-law, Deborah Eisenbacher, 10 cherished grandchildren, 12 adored great-grandchildren, and her brother, Edward, spouse Roberta Rausch. Margaret was preceded in death by her beloved husband, Roger, her son, Michael Eisenbacher, her parents, Wesley and Ruth, and her sister, Sally Hahn.
0: P. June Ellett, 96, of Fitchburg, Wisconsin, formerly of LeClaire, Iowa, passed away June 29th at the Serenity Hospice Home in Oregon, Illinois. Per her wishes, cremation rites have been accorded, and there will be no visitation or service. Interment will be at Rock Island National Cemetery. McGinnis Chambers Funeral Home is assisting the family. June was born in 1930 in Moline, Illinois. She was the daughter of John and Mary Walton Adams. She married Ralph Ellett in 1953 in East Moline. She worked as a data entry clerk at John Deere Harvester Works in East Moline. Those left to honor her memory are her children Karen and husband Randy Vara of Byron, Illinois, Lynn and husband Dan Eggers of West Branch, Iowa, Lee and wife Sarah Ellett of Somas, California, and Gary and wife Cheryl Ellett of Milton, Delaware. 9 grandchildren, 7 great-grandchildren, and her twin sister, Jean Hennessy, and her brothers John Adams and James and wife Beverly Adams. In addition to her parents, she was preceded in death by her husband Ralph in 2014. Online condolences may be shared with June's family at McGinnisChambers.com.
1: Massive Christian burial for Randall Lee, known as Randy Hoyt, 67, of Vandalia, will be at 11 a.m. Thursday, July 2nd, 2026, at St. John Catholic Church in Ladonia, with Father Derek Hooper officiating. Burial will follow in the Ladonia Cemetery. Visitation will be from 10 a.m. until the time of Mass at the church. Beinhof Funeral Home is in charge of the arrangements. Mr. Hoyt passed away on June 29, 2026, at his residence in Vandalia. He was born on December 22, 1958, in Mexico, the son of Glenroy John and Anita Rose Williams Hoyt. Survivors include one daughter, Megan, spouse Jess King of Moline, Illinois, one son, James, spouse Maria Hoyt of Bettendorf, Iowa, two sisters, Debbie, spouse Daryl Hopke of O'Fallon, and Melanie Coleman, spouse Todd Gaffney of Kansas City. He was preceded in death by his parents, a sister, Linda Hoyt, and his ex-wife, Maria Elena Carras-Till. Randy was a mechanical engineer and serial inventor. He was a member of Alcoholics Anonymous, where he celebrated his 23rd year of sobriety last November, and was a proud supporter of the Wounded Warrior Project. Pallbearers will be James Hoyt, Matthias Hoyt, Elijah Austin, Todd Gaffney, Daryl Hopke, Jess King, and Tyler Fennewald. Memorial contributions may be made to Wounded Warrior Project or the Children's Therapy and Early Education School in Mexico. 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
0: Michael Dean Larson passed away on June 29th at Friendship Manor in Rock Island. Michael was born in Moline, Illinois on July 22, 1949, the son of Clinton and Louise Larson of Rock Island. Michael was a 1967 graduate of Rock Island High School. After high school, Michael joined up with People as a cornet player in the band and toured the United States and Europe. Michael was drafted into the Army and served in Germany during the Vietnam War. He was honorably discharged in 1971. Michael graduated from Brooks Academy of Photography in Santa Barbara, California, and also Northern Illinois University. He worked primarily in computer sales and technology. Michael is survived by his brother Ted Larson and sister-in-law Janice of Dallas, Texas, sister Laura Chumley, and brother-in-law Brad of Moline, Illinois. Funeral services will be held at 11 a.m. Thursday, July 9th at Knox Chapel of Whelan Presley Funeral Home and Crematory in Rock Island, Illinois. Visitation will be from 10 to 11 a.m. prior to the service at Knox Chapel. Burial will be in Chipionic Cemetery in Rock Island. Memorials may be made to Quad City Paws, as Mike was an animal lover. Online condolences may be left for the family at WhelanPresley.com. John.

0: Louise Moline, passed away peacefully on Thursday, July 2, 2026, at the age of 101, in the comfort of his own home. Ted's remarkable life was filled with love, adventure, and a profound commitment to family, friends, and his country. Funeral services will be held 11 a.m. on Tuesday, July 7, 2026, at Van Hoe Funeral Home, East Moline. A visitation will be held from 9 a.m. until service time at the funeral home. Ted will be laid to rest at Greenview Memorial Gardens, accompanied by military honors in recognition of his service in the U.S. Navy. Memorials may be made to First Presbyterian Church, East Moline. Born on August 12, 1924, in Zuma Township, Illinois, Ted was the son of Floyd and Lila Wainwright Frells. He married the love of his life, June Bordner, on October 18, 1946, at First Presbyterian Church in East Moline. They shared a beautiful life together until June's passing in March 2019. After coming back from the Navy, Ted worked at Agnew Drugstore selling cameras and later co-founding Lennox Photo Finishing in Moline. Above all, Ted's greatest joy came from spending time with family. He is survived by his children, Jean, spouse Robert Norton of East Moline, and David, spouse Kathy Frells of Sebring, Florida. He is also survived by his brother, Everett Frells. He was preceded in death by his beloved wife, June Frells, his siblings, Melvin, spouse Dorothy Frells, and Kenneth, spouse Donna Frells, sister-in-law Martha Frells, brothers-in-law Dwayne, spouse Jewel Bordner, and Ralph, spouse Carol Bordner, and grandson-in-law Bruce Abington. As we remember Ted, let us celebrate a life well-lived, filled with kindness, unwavering support, and a thirst for adventure. 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The Frells family wishes to express their heartfelt gratitude to the staff of Unity Point Hospice and Home Instead Senior Care, particularly Gary, Kelly, Brisa, and Kendra, for their compassionate care and unwavering support during Ted's final days. 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
1: Leonard Marquardt was born in 1928 in Canastota, South Dakota, the son of Otto and Emma Nee Gosch on 1928. His schooling in grades 1 through 12 took place in and around Canastota. In 1946, he graduated from high school. He enrolled in Concordia Teachers College in Seward, Nebraska. In 1950, Leonard received his bachelor's degree in education from Concordia Teachers College in River Forest, Illinois. He served his Lord in the teaching ministry for more than 40 years. In 1954, Leonard was united in marriage with Lucille Nee Johnson. The Lord blessed this union with 6 children. He was preceded in death by his wife and an infant son, Stephen. Those left to cherish his memory include his sons, Timothy and wife, Kristen Marquardt, Terry and Marcia Marquardt, Daniel and Deborah Marquardt, David and Denise Marquardt, and Douglas and Jacqueline Marquardt, and 11 grandchildren and 5 great-grandchildren. Cremation rites have been accorded. Funeral services will be held at our Redeemer Lutheran Church in Staplehurst, Nebraska, at a later date. A private interment will follow at our Redeemer Lutheran Cemetery. In lieu of flowers, memorials may be made in care of the Lutheran Hour Ministries. Online condolences, memorials, and expressions of sympathy may be left for the family at the Whelan Presley Funeral Home.com.
0: Evans Funeral Home of Jefferson announces the death of Mrs. Donna Jean Webster Nelson, age 86, of Blue Ridge, Georgia, who passed away on Wednesday, July 1, 2026. Mrs. Nelson was born in Rock Island, Illinois, a daughter to the late Walter and Emma Arp Webster, and was a respiratory therapist. In addition to her

0: parents, Mrs. Nelson was preceded in death by her siblings, Helen Bottoni, Betty Melody, Mary Baker, Bernice Baker, Ray Webster, George Webster, Walter Webster Jr., and Johnny Webster. Survivors include her loving husband of 68 years, James Leroy Nelson of Blue Ridge, daughter Debbie Nelson and her husband Taylor Hansen of Jefferson, son Dougal Nelson and his wife Pam of Moline, Illinois. In accordance with her wishes, Mrs. Nelson's remains were cremated and a private family memorial service will be held on a later date.
1: Well, Michael Stewart Plunkett passed away peacefully with his family present on June 18th in Sarasota, Florida, at the age of 88. He was born in 1937 in Moline, Illinois, to the late Stewart and Lois Plunkett. Mike spent most of his life in Moline, where he built an extraordinary career and a lasting legacy. He graduated from Moline High School in 1955. He went on to earn a Bachelor of Mathematics degree from Augustana College in 1968. He joined Deere & Company in 1958 and over the course of 39 years held positions of increasing responsibility, including General Manager of the John Deere Foundry from 75 to 77, Director of Healthcare from 77 to 80, Vice President of Industrial Relations and Personnel from 80 to 83. He served as Senior Vice President of Engineering, Technical, and Human Resources from 1983 until his retirement in 1997. And he sat on Deere's Corporate Board of Directors from 86 through 93. Mike was a driving force behind Deere's entry into healthcare management, working with the UAW and the Mayo Clinic to establish the company's first family clinic and helped negotiate several major labor contracts over the years. Mike was deeply community-minded, serving on the boards of the First National Bank of Moline and its successor, Bank One Quad Cities, Hahn Industries, the Quad Cities Civic Center Authority, the Junior Achievement of the Quad Cities area, as well as a trustee of St. Ambrose University. He was also an active supporter of Renew Moline and the Quad Cities Development Group. And he remained a supporter of Augustana College, his alma mater, throughout his life. His community contributions extended well beyond the boardroom. At a time when Moline and the Quad Cities were recovering from hardships of the 1980s farm crisis, Mike was among the Deere leaders who invested in the region's future. Working alongside then-chairman Robert Hansen, he helped secure Deere & Company's donation of its former John Deere Plow Company property, the act that made the mark of the Quad Cities possible. Colleagues later credited him with quietly keeping that effort alive behind the scenes until it was finished. When the John Deere Classic, which is happening this weekend, faced an uncertain future in the mid-90s, Mike was among the Deere executives who championed the company's commitment, first as presenting sponsor and ultimately as the title sponsor. He helped secure both the tournament's future and the creation of TPC Deere Run. These were not simply corporate decisions. They were the act of confidence in a community Mike believed in deeply. Outside of his professional achievements, Mike was known for his enthusiasms for automobiles. A lifelong car enthusiast, he owned over 52 cars over his life. Mike was preceded in death by his beloved wife, Carolyn Billet Plunkett, whom he married in Moline in 1959. Together, they shared 52 years of marriage. They raised three sons. He is survived by his brother, Brian Plunkett, and his wife, Helen, and their daughters. He is also survived by his three sons and their wives, Timothy Plunkett and Cindy, Todd Plunkett and Amy, and Doug Plunkett and Jane. Later in his life, Mike married Kathy Matthews Plunkett. Together they shared 10 years of marriage. They lived the majority of that time in Longboat Key in Florida. He is survived by Kathy and her children, Michelle and husband Mike, and Jeff and wife Kimberly. A private celebration of life will be held in his honor in lieu of flowers. The family requests any donations be made to Tidewell Hospice, Sarasota Hospice House in Sarasota, Florida.
0: Joy Cecilia Knabb, 87, of Coal Valley, passed on Sunday, June 28, 2026, at Celebrate Senior Living, Moline. Cremation will take place at Trimble Crematory, Moline, under the direction of the Cremation Society of the Quad Cities. Burial of the urn will be in Coal Valley Cemetery. Joy was born on November 22, 1938, in Moline to Amy and Bernadine Krapp van Oudigen. She was united in marriage to William Knabb on April 25, 1959, at Salem Lutheran Church, Moline. Together, they raised four children. Joy lived her entire life in Coal Valley. In addition to being a homemaker, she at one time served as a community correspondent for the Dispatch Argus and a member of the Fire Department Ladies Auxiliary. Later, she volunteered at the Quad City Animal Welfare Center in Milan, Illinois. Survivors include her husband of 67 years, Bill Knabb, sister-in-law, Dolores Harding of Comanche, Iowa, children, Mike's spouse Paula Knabb of Moline, Kristen Myers of Elburn, Illinois, Tom Knabb of Coal Valley, and Lee Fujuan Knabb of Lexington, Kentucky. 10 grandchildren, 3 bonus grandchildren, and 10 great-grandchildren. A celebration of Joy's life for family and friends will be held Sunday, July 26th from 1 to 4 p.m. at the Old Oaks Winery. In lieu of flowers, donations in Joy's memory may be made to Quad City Animal Welfare Center or a charity of your choice. 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
1: Janice, better known as Jan, Diane Peterson, age 85, formerly of Rock Island, passed away peacefully on Friday on May 8th, surrounded by family and loved ones. Visitation will be from 10 to 11 a.m. on Friday, July 10th at Rafferty Funeral Homes in Moline. That will be followed by her funeral service and then traveling to Kewanee Cemetery for her internment. In lieu of flowers, donations may be made to Fisher Center for Alzheimer's Research Foundation. Janice was born in 1940 in Kewanee, Illinois, to Chester and Mildred Nickel. She married Warren Robin Peterson in 1962, and they later divorced in 1975. They had 2 children, Lynn and Steve, and Jan was very proud of them and their accomplishments. Jan was an icon at the Moline, Illinois, Osco drugstore where she worked from September 1977 until her retirement in 2025, when she retired to move closer to her son in Texas. She loved her co-workers and customers and had a very giving heart. She will be especially remembered for befriending so many throughout her career. Kristen Bowden, the current Osco drugstore director, expresses the following. Jan was a spitfire, no-nonsense, quick-witted showstopper. You always knew when Pink Ice, which was her nickname, when she was working. Jan loved the Lord and was a longtime member of Two Rivers Methodist Church. She was preceded to death by her parents, Chester and Mildred Nickel. She is survived by her daughter, Lynn Ann, and husband, Robert Ashton of Conyers, Georgia, son, Steve Warren, and wife, Alyssa Peterson of Granbury, Texas, and her sister, Judith, and husband, Russell Winter of Barrington, Illinois. Jan's legacy will live on through her four grandchildren.
0: John William Selby, 82, of Eldridge, passed away peacefully on Thursday, July 2, 2026, at Mercy One Genesis Medical Center, Davenport, surrounded by his loving family. Funeral services and massive Christian burial for John will be held at 10:30 a.m. on Tuesday, July 7, 2026, at St. Anne's Catholic Church, Long Grove. Burial will be in St. Anne's Cemetery. Visitation will be held 1 hour prior to the Mass at St. Anne's. Halligan McCabe DeVries Funeral Home is assisting the family with arrangements. Memorials may be made to St. Anne's Parish. John was born on September 10, 1943, in Kenosha, Wisconsin, son of William and Georgia Gustafson Selby. A lifelong learner, he earned his bachelor's degree in economics from Iowa State University in 1968. He went on to earn an advanced degree from the Rochester Institute of Technology. He also earned two master's degrees from St. Ambrose University. On June 2, 1969, John married the love of his life, Barbara Jean Mayer, at St. John's Catholic Church in Cumming, Iowa. Together, they shared 57 years of marriage and were blessed with three children. John proudly served his country in the United States Navy as Seabee and was a veteran of the Vietnam War. Following graduation from Iowa State, John went to work for Kodak before beginning a 22-year tenure career with John Deere, first with being with a systems analyst at John Deere PDC Milan, then worked at Heritage Health, which later became John Deere Healthcare. He retired as a division manager of parts systems at the Milan Parts Distribution Center in 2001. John was deeply committed to his faith and community. He was a member of St. John V&A Catholic Church in Bettendorf for over 45 years before moving to Eldridge and joining St. Anne's. Following his retirement, he continued his spirit of service by driving for the Mississippi Valley Regional Blood Center and volunteered at the Sacred Heart Food Pantry. John is survived by his loving wife, Barbara, children, John Selby Jr., both of Eldridge, Jennifer, spouse Brian Carver, Bettendorf, and Patricia, spouse Christopher Barr, Clinton Township, Michigan. John was preceded in death by his parents and his sisters, Joan McClellan and Sherry Kuchel.
1: Ronald Reeks, 82, of Davenport, died June 24th in Davenport. A memorial gathering will be held from 2 p.m. to 5 p.m. July 10th at McGinnis Chambers Funeral Home, and a prayer service will be held at 5 p.m. Ron was born to Irvin and Elaine Huther Reeks. He was married to Diana Walters. He later was married to Sharon Huckins. Survivors include children, Diana Essex of Buffalo, Dawn Reeks of Arizona, Donna Essex of Davenport, and Dick Reeks of Davenport, and brothers, Louis Reeks of Davenport, and Carl Reeks of Florida. Ron's full obituary may be found at McGinnisChambers.com.
0: Margaret, known as Marge C. Sibyl, 88, passed away peacefully on June 27, 2026, at Silvercrest at Garner Senior Living in Davenport, with her beloved daughter at her side. A visitation will be held on Monday, July 6, 2026, from 4 to 6 p.m. at Halligan McCabe DeVries Funeral Home, Davenport. A funeral mass will follow the next day, Tuesday, July 7, 2026, at 10:30 a.m. at Holy Family Church, Davenport. Burial will take place immediately after the mass at Mount Calvary Cemetery, Davenport. In lieu of flowers, memorial donations may be made to Holy Family Church, All Saints School, Assumption High School, or the Williams Syndrome Association. Marge was born on September 5, 1937, in Olin, Iowa, to Dennis, known as Denny W., and Helen B. Barry Denny. After graduating from the Immaculate Conception Academy, she spent her early career working in finance at Streeter Motors Lincoln Mercury dealership and at Transamerica Insurance Company. On August 31, 1963, she married Albert, known as Al, P. Sibyl, at Holy Family Church in Davenport. Together, they were blessed with two daughters. Marge is survived by her beloved daughters, Lynn Sibyl Hyphen White, spouse Scott White, and Michelle Sibyl, spouse Mark Wilson, sister M. Pauline Sparger, sister-in-law Kathy Sibyl, granddaughter Lauren White, and many beloved cousins, nieces, and nephew. She is preceded in death by her husband, Al, parents Dennis and Helen Denny, brother W. George Denny, and aunt Marguerite Berry.
1: Jean Marie Swaim, age 72, of Bettendorf, passed away peacefully at Clarissa C. Cook Hospice on Sunday, May 17th. Her struggle with pain is over. Per her wishes, cremation rites have been accorded. A celebration of Jean's life will be held on Friday, July 17th, from 3 to 6 p.m. at the Cunick Collins Life Celebration Center. The center is located on East 39th Street in Davenport. Online condolences and fond memories may be expressed at weirdsfuneralhome.com. Jean was born in 1953. In Mason City, Iowa, to Kenneth and Marion Buda Rhodes. A few years later, the family moved to the Quad Cities, where the roots of her life continued to grow. Jean attended Bettendorf schools and then went on to earn her bachelor's degree in elementary education at Iowa State University, graduating at the top of her class. Jean married her high school sweetheart, Bill Swaim, in 1974. The family grew with the addition of their beloved daughter, Carrie. Jean spent several years as the world's best mother and homemaker, and eventually began working outside the home. She worked in the office staff at Lee Enterprises for several years, and then moved on to Butler Insurance Services as an administrative assistant, where she earned the nickname Queen Jean. During this time, she also performed freelance work as a seamstress, and she was a gifted seamstress. Jean is survived by her husband Bill Swaim, her daughter Carrie Swaim. She was preceded in death by her parents Marion and Kenneth Rhodes.
0: Nancy K. Reynolds, 77, of East Moline, Illinois, passed away Friday, July 3, 2026, at Hope Creek Care Center, East Moline. Graveside services will be held at 11 a.m. Thursday, July 9th, at Roselawn Cemetery, Moline, Illinois. Van Hoe Funeral Home, East Moline, is assisting the family with arrangements. Her family plans to host a celebration of Nancy's life for family and friends at a later date. Memorials may be made to QC Paws of Moline. Nancy was born November 20, 1948, in Madison, Missouri, to Charles Carr Sr. and Eleanor Turner Carr. She graduated from United Township High School, East Moline. She married John W. Reynolds on December 15, 1979, in Moline, Illinois. She worked at Western Insurance / American Statesman Insurance from 1968 to 1996, and later for Graphic Image Distribution from 2001 to 2011. She is survived by her husband, John of East Moline, daughters Michelle, spouse John Houston, East Moline, and Christine Kleinheider, East Moline, stepdaughters Jean, spouse Carol Doden, East Moline, and Jennifer Watson, East Moline. Her brother, Charles, spouse Alice Carr, Jr., Coal Valley, Illinois. Nancy was preceded in death by her parents, Charles and Eleanor, stepson David Reynolds, grandson John Houston Jr., and grandson-in-law Christopher Bivens. Nancy's family wishes to express a special thank you to Dan and Dana Anderson and her caregivers at home and at Hope Creek for their kindness and care. Online condolences may be left for the family at vanhall.com.
1: Tony L. Robertson, age 76, of LeClaire, Iowa, passed away peacefully and surrounded by family on June 24th at the Vistas in Bettendorf. A memorial gathering to celebrate her life will be held Saturday, July 11th from 1 p.m. to 4 p.m. at the MRDC Celebration Center in LeClaire. Interment will take place at a later date in Rock Island National Cemetery. In lieu of flowers, memorials may be made to the Alzheimer's Association. Tony was born in 1949 in Davenport. She was the daughter of Dale and Delpha Duff Thornton Gillum. After graduating from Bettendorf High School in 1967, she graduated from Stewart School of Hairstyling. In 1969, Tony was united in marriage to the love of her life, William Robertson, at the First Baptist Church in Bettendorf. They created a beautiful, fulfilling life and shared 57 years together. After graduating from hairstyling school, she was a beautician for 25 years with her cousin and lifelong friend, Colleen Patrick. Together, they owned Creative Hair Designers. After various other jobs, including Von Maur and Wells Fargo, she became a bank teller for First Central State Bank in LeClaire for many years until her retirement in 2015. Tony's favorite job ever, however, was being a grandmother. Those left to honor her memory include her husband Bill, her daughters Missy and husband Paul Bateman, Beth Jackson and Andy Sloninger, and Lori and husband Matt Olderog, all of LeClaire. Tony was preceded in death by her parents, Dale and Delpha, and her stepfather, George Tabor. She is also remembered by her siblings, Dale Hall of LeClaire, Dan and Colette Gillum of Bettendorf, Tim and Lois Tabor of Indianola, and Tammy and Jeff Allen of LeClaire. Online condolences may be expressed to the family by visiting Tony's obituary at McGinnisChambers.com.
0: Gary Ray Weiss, age 58, of New Liberty, Iowa, passed away Friday, July 3, 2026, at Clarissa C. Cook Hospice House after a two-month illness. A celebration of life will be held from 4 to 7 p.m. Wednesday, July 8, 2026, at the Durant Community Center. Private family burial will take place in Durant Cemetery. Memorials may be made to the Bennett Ambulance or New Liberty Fire Department. Online condolences may be left at BentleyFuneralHome.com. Gary was born on May 16, 1968, in Davenport, Iowa, the son of Donald and Roberta Mum Weiss. He graduated from Bennett High School with the class of 1968. Farming was more than Gary's occupation, it was his way of life. A lifelong farmer who dedicated himself to the land and livestock he cared for. In addition to farming, Gary worked at the New Liberty and Mechanicsville sale barns. Whether hauling livestock, baling hay, or helping friends and neighbors with whatever needed to be done, Gary could always be counted on. He never hesitated to share his time or expertise with those around him. Although Gary never married, his family was the center of his life. He treasured the time he spent with his siblings, nieces, nephews, and his great-niece and great-nephew. Gary will be dearly missed by his mother, Roberta of New Liberty, two brothers and their spouses, Gaylen and Brenda Weiss of Bennett and Greg and Cindy Weiss of Bennett, a sister, Geraldine, spouse Brian Conley of Stone City, Iowa. Gary was preceded in death by his father, Don, in 1991, and a nephew, Nathan Conley, in 2010.
1: Katie Diane Serrano Toulouse, born in 1979. She passed away on July 2nd in Bettendorf, Iowa, after a long illness. Her vibrant spirit and warm presence will be deeply missed by all who knew her. Katie was known for her infectious laughter and her quick wit, bringing joy to every room she entered. She had a natural gift for connecting with people and was affectionately regarded as the social butterfly of the family. Her ability to light up any gathering with her humor and charm will forever be cherished. She is mourned by her loving mother, Yolanda, her brother, Gabriel Serrano, and her extended family of aunts and uncles. Katie's memory will live on in the hearts of those who were fortunate enough to share in her life. May the laughter she brought to others continue to echo as a reminder of the joy she spread so effortlessly. A life of celebration will be at a later date.
0: Gertie Mae Waymack Vineyard, 91, surrounded by her loving husband and four children, peacefully passed away at her home on Wednesday, July 1st, 2026. A visitation will be held on Monday, July 6th, 2026, from 2 to 4 p.m. at Vandermore Funeral Home and Crematory Geneseo Chapel. Private family services will be held the following day, and she will be laid to rest at Oakwood Cemetery, Geneseo. In lieu of flowers, memorials can be made to the Geneseo Education Foundation, P.O. Box 211, Geneseo, Illinois, 61254. Gertie was born on December 9, 1934, in Cabot, Arkansas, the 10th of 16 children born to Oscar and Myrtle Carrington Waymack. Gertie married William D. Vineyard in Cabot, Arkansas, on May 18, 1956. They later moved to Hastings, Nebraska. John Deere brought them to Illinois in 1963, where they first lived in Colona before moving to Geneseo. After moving to Illinois, Gertie earned a degree in elementary education from Marycrest College while raising her four children, and then took a job with the Geneseo School District, teaching fifth grade for 28 years. While teaching, she earned her master's degree in education from Western Illinois. Together, Gertie and Bill raised four children. Those children later married and gave them four grandsons, a great-grandson, and great-granddaughter. Gertie is survived by her loving husband of 70 years, Bill, daughter Cindy, spouse Dennis Frisk, daughter Stephanie, spouse Roger Rickman, son James, spouse Robin Vineyard, son Billy, spouse Teresa Vineyard, brothers Jerry Waymack and Ron, spouse Karma Waymack, and sister Ann, spouse Roberta Gilliam. Gertie was preceded in death by her parents, Oscar, known as Loney, and Myrtle Waymack, siblings Mac Waymack, Lorene, known as Sister, Barentine, L. Alsadine, known as Scooter, Johnson, Natalie Goforth, Verlene Williamson, Charlie Waymack, Ray Waymack, Mary Beth Waymack, Otis Waymack, Forrest, known as Buddy Waymack, Louise Williams, and Jean Waymack. The Vineyard family would like to thank Heartland Hospice and especially Gertie's weekly caregivers, Megan and Amber, for the wonderful, compassionate, and loving care given to our loved one.
1: Well, that concludes the reading of the obituaries. We do have births to report. We'll start with Unity Point Health Trinity in Bettendorf. Sydney Satterwhite and Breonna Williams of Davenport had a boy June 25th. Joe and Morgan Carhela of Rio, Illinois, had a girl Sunday, June 28th. Rachel Holland of Davenport had a boy June 28th. Michael Brooks and Daniela Collis of Davenport had a boy June 26th. Jonathan and Ellen Heller of Davenport had a girl June 26th. And at Unity Point Health Trinity in Moline, Amber Jones and Michael Jones Melton of Taylor Ridge had a boy Friday, June 26. Mercy One Genesis Silva's Birth Center. Dylan Rudolph and Megan DeVore of Moline had a girl June 5. Blake and Lauren Verstrait of Atkinson had a boy June 7. Isaiah Armstrong and Madison McCarthy of Rock Island had a girl June 10. Patrick Nordrum and Lindsay Leathers of Orion had a boy June 10th. Bradley Welsh Sr. and Victoria Mulkey of Rock Island had a boy June 11th. Jitendra and Anajali Patidar of Moline had a girl June 15th. Alnor Logaman and Sarah Osman of Carbon Cliff had twin boys Monday, June 15. Caitlin Caldwell of Illinois City had a boy Tuesday, June 16. Craig Loken and Brianna Perez of Moline had a boy on June 17. Erica Smith of Erie had a boy June 20. Samuel and Natalie Almanza of Rock Island had a boy June 22nd, and Mohammed Taha and Tazaba Shambu of Silvas had a girl June 23rd. Well, that concludes News of Neighbors. We will finish out the last few minutes of this hour with articles from the Chicago Tribune front page.
0: President Donald Trump mixed partisan politics with patriotic appeals late Saturday as he commemorated the 250th anniversary of American independence, a moment he declared one of the most joyous and glorious milestones of all time. Speaking in Washington after storms prompted a two-hour evacuation of the National Mall, Trump honored veterans, including several from World War II, and one of the first black officers to lead a special forces team in combat in Vietnam. Yet, Trump also leaned into partisan territory, unusual for an Independence Day address, which typically stress unity. Instead, he stumped again for the Save America Act, an elections bill that's encountering challenges even from Trump's fellow Republicans in Congress. He highlighted his support for the Second Amendment and revived denunciations of communism, which are becoming a central part of Trump's message ahead of the November midterms. The speech capped a holiday that Trump has gone to great lengths to shape to his own tastes. The event organizers were largely aligned with the White House, supplanting a bipartisan organization that was launched by Congress a decade ago. "We will always be on top," Trump said. "We will never let our country fall. We will always be the best." Trump didn't talk about himself as much as he does during his normal rally speeches. Still, he found time to include a joke about seeking a third presidential term and about World War II's greatest generation. "They are the greatest generation," Trump said. "I hate to admit that, but they are."
1: Several days of scorching temperatures are suspected to have caused at least 19 deaths in New Jersey as a heat dome that had settled above parts of the central and eastern United States gives way to severe storms that have knocked out power to close to 1 million homes and businesses. New Jersey's officials said Saturday that they began seeing what they believe are heat-related deaths as early as Thursday, with most occurring in the central and northern parts of the state. Unfortunately, many of these individuals were found in homes without air conditioning, State Health Commissioner Dr. Raymond Washington told reporters. A few were outside their residence, some were on the street, and some even in parked cars. New Jersey Governor Sherrill called the current weather the hottest stretch we've seen in over 14 years. "The heat's hitting all of us, not just seniors, and not just with underlying health conditions. It's hitting people of all ages." On Thursday, LaGuardia Airport in New York set a high record of 104 degrees, topping the previous record of 101, which was set in 1966. According to Brian Jackson, who's a meteorologist with the National Oceanic and Atmospheric Administration, Atlantic City, New Jersey hit 103 on Thursday, breaking the city's record of 100 set in 1966. Jackson said Atlantic City reached 105 on Friday and 106 on Saturday. Heat domes can be very dangerous. They combine high temperatures with high moisture. In a lot of cases, they also had direct sunshine, and it was relentless. It was for multiple days. It was not as cool overnight as well. The low Friday morning in Atlantic City was 80 degrees. The body just can't recover. You just have that multiple day buildup and too much added stress on the body. But even as the heat moved to the east, lowering temperatures a bit, several storms blew in with heavy winds that toppled utility poles, split trees, causing their boles and branches to fall onto power lines, and so people started losing electricity. About 900,000 utility customers lost. Well, that concludes the reading of the obituaries and just a couple articles from the Tribune. Stay tuned for more from the Tribune. You'll get arts, entertainment, features, and sports. This is Mary and Bob wishing you a great day and a great week ahead.
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0: diabetes before it leads to type 2 diabetes. It's easy to learn your risk. Take the.
1: And good morning. This is Dave and Bob. This reading of the Quad City Times is being broadcast live at 8 a.m. today. It is being recorded and will be rebroadcast at 7 p.m. this evening. We're going to take a look at the weather for this coming week. It's going to be sunny today with a high near 85 degrees. Northeast winds around 5 miles per hour. Tonight's going to be mostly clear, low around 63. Northeast winds will continue around 5 miles per hour. As we move into Tuesday, it's going to continue sunny with a high near 86. Calm winds becoming northeast. Tuesday nights, it will remain clear, low around 66. And Wednesday, more of the same. Sunny with a high near 89, and Wednesday night, low around the low 70s. On Thursday, we do have a 40% chance of showers and thunderstorms after 1 p.m., but it's mainly going to be sunny with a high near 89 degrees. And Thursday night, showers are likely to continue, possibly a major thunderstorm before 1 a.m., then a chance of maybe less showers. Friday, showers are a possibility to continue, and the high is going to be around 85 degrees. So as we move into next weekend, it's going to be sunny on Saturday and sunny on Sunday, and the high is going to be close to 90 degrees. And once again, we want to thank the people who support APRIS, the Roush Family Foundation, the Illinois State Library Radio Information Service, the Illinois Quad Cities and the River Cities Rotary Clubs, the Rock Island Kiwanis Club, the Melvin McKay Trust, the Rock Island Community Foundation, and Bob and Carol Brockhouse. And here's Dave.
2: Okay, thanks, Bob. I've got three short stories from today's Quad City Times. The first one with a headline that reads, Man Accused in Alleged Fraud Scheme. A Walcott man is facing over 20 criminal charges following an investigation by the Iowa Insurance Division's Fraud Bureau. Stanley Blythe, 61, was arrested and booked into the Scott County Jail on June 26th. He was being held on a $75,000 cash bond until his release on Tuesday, June 30th, under GPS monitoring. The self-employed Walcott Insurance